0: deepening integration of communications with artificial intelligence, satellite internet, and wireless sensing. Pilot regions will target sectors such as immersive communications, industrial manufacturing, and embodied intelligence. The move comes as China seeks to build on its advantages in next-generation communications. The country currently has the world's largest 5G network infrastructure. China is ramping up efforts to bring foreign goods into the country, announcing a major expansion of its Export to China initiative. The Commerce Ministry plans to host over 100 promotional events this year to connect global businesses directly with Chinese consumers. Commerce officials are encouraging foreign firms to capitalize on these new channels to scale up exports and tap into the Chinese market. Cuban President Miguel Díaz-Canel has described the U.S. sanctions as political blindness, saying recent measures are designed to harm the Cuban people. Washington added Díaz-Canel to a sanctions list, along with some affiliated people and entities. The Cuban president said his country will respond to what he calls U.S. aggression with the determination to face the worst scenarios. Lebanese Prime Minister Nawaf Salam says the army will begin a gradual deployment in selected areas of southern Lebanon, describing the move as a practical step toward achieving a full Israeli withdrawal from Lebanese territory. He defended the government's negotiation approach as the fastest and least costly option, despite acknowledging the challenges. Lebanon and Israel agreed to a U.S.-mediated ceasefire plan, which Hezbollah rejected. Hungary says it has given its approval for Ukraine to open its first European Union negotiating cluster. Prime Minister Peter Magyar said Budapest reached an agreement with Kyiv regarding the language, cultural, educational, and political rights of the Hungarian minority in Ukraine. Magyar made the announcement at a press conference with his Irish counterpart, Michel Martin. Ireland is taking over the rotating EU Council presidency on July 1st. The World Cup kicks off in about a week. Trade tensions, the war in the Middle East, and its impact have marred the build-up to football's showpiece event. Dan Williams has more.
1: Firstly, there have been increasing tensions between the three host countries. U.S. President Donald Trump has levied tariffs on both Canada and Mexico. Trump has also repeatedly talked about annexing Canada. The tournament will take place against a backdrop of war in Iran. There is also the potential for the U.S. and Iran to play each other in the knockout round. The war has also led to soaring inflation and high fuel prices. That, combined with some staggering costs, appears to have put off some fans from traveling. Recent U.S. immigration policies, visa restrictions, and the potential presence of ICE agents at games may also be putting off some fans from attending. There is also the issue of potential extreme heat. A recent study indicates that 14 of the 16 stadiums being used could pose health risks for players and spectators.
0: Official data shows that China's 2026 box office has already crossed 15.9 billion yuan, or more than 2.3 billion U.S. dollars. Word-of-mouth hit Dear You has earned 1.5 billion yuan since its release, and currently ranks as the year's second-highest grossing film. And that's the news. I'm Wen Jie.
2: 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We keep you informed and inspired.
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4: Hello and welcome to World Today. I'm Ding Hen in Beijing. Coming up, major trading partners of the United States decry Washington's new tariff proposal, rejecting forced labor allegations. U.S. House votes to stop Iran war in rebuke to President Donald Trump. The World Health Organization says Ebola outbreak and a response is catching up. UK orders Google to allow publishers to opt out of AI scraping for search summaries. To listen to this episode again or to catch up on our previous episodes, you can download our podcast by searching World Today. First up, a U.S. proposal to impose new tariffs has triggered widespread backlashes from its major trading partners. The Trump administration has proposed new tariffs of up to more than 12% on imports from 60 economies, claiming that they have failed to ban or adequately restrict U.S. imports made with forced labor. China's foreign ministry has described the U.S. finding as a pretext for political manipulation. Mr. Bernard Lung, chairman of the European Parliament's Trading Committee, has also termed the U.S. finding utterly absurd, adding that the European Union has already adopted very tough rules targeting forced labor. Brazil has also rejected the proposal by Washington, saying there is no justification for the measures. The proposal is now subject to public comment due by July the 6th and a hearing on July the 7th before any final decision. So for more, joining us now on the line is Dr. Zhou Mi from the Chinese Academy of International Trade and Economic Cooperation. So thank you very much for joining us today, Dr. Zhou Mi. A bigger context, I guess we need to keep in mind is that earlier this year, the U.S. Supreme Court ruled that President Trump exceeded his legal authority by using emergency powers to impose broad tariffs on trading partners of the United States. So, with that in mind, do you think this latest proposal by the Trump administration represents a bid to rebuild its own tariff regime after legal setbacks?
5: Well, I think that it is true that the United States is now suffering a lot from the fiscal deficit, not enough income compared with its expenditures. So tariffs is one of the main solutions to deal with these problems. The Donald Trump administration want to collect more tariffs from other countries, and they believe that kind of measurement is good for the balance of the fiscal income and expenditures. So when the Supreme Court forbidden its so-called reciprocal tariff, they want to have something in replace of the original ones. So they issued the 122 tariffs from all these economies around the world for 10%. I don't think that is enough for them to try to deal with its fiscal imbalance problems. So they also launched several kind of different investigations, including the 301 investigation like this one, to try to find out some of the possible ways to end some more and new tariffs. So I agree with you that it is kind of excuses they want to use to collect more tariffs instead of the old ones.
4: So like you said, this so-called forced labor investigation is linked to Section 301 of the Trade Act of 1974. So is it pointing to the growing importance of Section 301 in the Trump administration's trade policy or trade tool of choice?
5: Well, many people just describe the 301 measurement as one of the nuclear weapons of the United States administrations on the trade issues. So 301 is our kind of concept to trying to address the challenges of so-called unfair practices by the foreign governments and also the trading partners. I think that because you know they have launched quite a lot of the 301 investigation, and many of them are still there, like what they have put in the practices by collecting the tariffs from China on the many of these high-tech products, and some of these products they deemed to have some relations with their intellectual property rights protection. I don't think that is really useful or very good reasons for them to launch those kind of investigation. But to be honest, I have to say that U.S. government do not have many options trying to end some more tariffs. So they use 301 more and more frequently, and seems to be more addicted to this kind of usage. I think that is are really surprising practices, because when United States joined WTO, And they promised that they were not trying to address the problems by using the 301 investigation, but trying to use the WTO dispute settlement mechanism to deal with that. And they have lost some of these cases, raised by other members of WTO on the 301 practices. And I think that no matter from its own promises or from the multilateral system, it seems that the 301 is not a good option. And I think that is definitely our threat to the globalization and also the multilateral systems in the world.
4: So in your opinion, this is more like a nuclear bomb in the trading policy, but nowadays it seems Washington or the Trump administration is getting a little addicted to it. So in the meantime, another observation about this latest proposal is that a tariff measure is pursued first and only then does the Trump administration move to find a suitable legal justification for the measure? What is your take on this?
5: I don't think that, when some countries want to identify the other countries' practices and they do not want to hear from the other side, would be a good way for this kind of complaints or justification. So, although there are not so many arguments towards 301 in the United States itself, but I already found that so many bad things happened in the relation between United States and other countries, like the supply chains are under pressures, the inflations are becoming more serious, and also the unemployment could be become one of the very important threat to the society's liabilities. So it doesn't have to say that the other trading partners are trying to retaliate about that practices. So the legal justification is a basis for U.S. Trade administrations or legislative or administrative branch of the United States, because according to the Constitution, the only the Congress has the right to have more tariffs and trying to decide how many they can collect from the international trade. So they authorized a certain part of its power to the administrations, but I don't think that they will just make the administrations to like the White House to use or abuse the use of the 301 in an unlimited way. So I think that is definitely not just from the international region, but also from the domestic governance and also the balance of the powers that the administration should not trying to abuse the use of these 301 practices.
4: Now, while the proposed measures we are talking about here cover 60 economies, including China, the report by the Office of the U.S. Trade Representative that announced this particular proposal is actually devoting undue attention to Chinese-linked supply chains, including cotton, polysilicon used in solar panels, and critical minerals. What do you think this tells us?
5: Well, I have to say that when you are looking at the announcement or statement of the United States about the so-called forced labors, I don't think that they are trying to say that China is the target. But to be honest, in the past several years, we have seen many of these arguments to do with so-called forced labor. And in all these kind of cases, they, as you mentioned about the silicons and also the cottons, they really trying to put China as one of the targets. So it seems that there are so many not so good activities to do with China's practices in that way. So I would say that based on this kind of announcement or statement, any other countries, maybe they will take it for granted that China is abused of the use of that, and they will also trying to identify themselves as one of the good country or economies to deal with these problems, like the protecting the rights of the laborers and also trying to support the fair competition. So there seems to be a lot of very discriminative judgment based on that kind of announcement. And I would say that is definitely what we do not want to have or have been the impression for many economies to follow that suit.
4: We know China has just hosted US President Donald Trump for a very high-profile state visit.

0: visit, during which China and the United States agreed to build a constructive relationship of strategic stability. So how do you expect China to respond if new U.S. tariffs are really imposed on China and Chinese goods based on a so-called forced labor investigation?
1: Well, my understanding that when we have reached that consensus that, as you mentioned, to build our constructive strategic stabilities, we really want to hear some the news from the United States and also the actions from them. If they are trying to make it our kind of excuse to have more pressures on China, I don't think that we will accept that. So based on all these, all these actions that happened last year, I think that we have showed the world, especially the United States, what we would like to do when we are facing some unfair challenges from them. I think the results are very clear that when they are trying to pressure China and doing that, they will not get what they really want to have that. The consensus, the good performance, or all the certainties only comes with the negotiation and the talks. So I believe that we have reached some very good consensus on the possible ways of dealing the relations between our two sides by the leaders. We need to fulfill this consensus and make it into the reality instead of just trying to abuse that or trying to have some more and more excuses to say that I will still stick to my principle. I don't think that would be the natural way, especially when they are trying to deal with the relations with China.
0: When forced labor or forced labor allegation is abused, when it is being used as a pretext for launching trade investigation and imposing subsequent tariffs, how do you think this is going to negatively impact the real global effort that is needed in terms of fighting against the real forced labor?
1: I need to say that China is always committed to protect the rights of the laborers, and we have signed the agreements and some of the treaties in the International Labor Organization, the ILO. So we have put it in a large efforts to deal with the unfair practices or illegal practices. So if they are trying to identify this concept with some ideologies consideration or certain kind of discriminative or purpose leading practices, I think that the efforts could be divided and many of the attentions will be diverged. And I think that is not so good for us to deal with the problem, especially when you are looking at the fact that the people's flows to China and also from China to other countries are becoming more and more. And the interactions between China and other countries are so well established, no matter from the supply chains or the real flow of the people. So the efforts can only be effective when China is willing to deal with the problem. But when we are put it in the mistaken way, I don't think that we will try to deal with the others like they really want to have from us. So we can do more. We would like to do more. And that should be based on the fair basis and also our kind of a good understanding about each other. And we have to try to do the things in a more effective way.
0: Thank you very much for joining us and for your analysis. Dr. Zhou Mi from Chinese Academy of International Trade and Economic Cooperation. You are listening to World Today. I'm Ding Hen in Beijing. The U.S. House of Representatives has passed a resolution to limit President Donald Trump's war powers against Iran. The vote was 215 versus 208. Four Republicans broke party ranks to vote in favor. It is the latest setback for President Donald Trump in the U.S. Congress, even as Republicans continue to hold slim majorities in both chambers. For now, however, the vote remains largely symbolic as it does not carry the force of law. So for more, joining us now on the line is Dr. Gregory Barton, professor of global Islamic politics at Deakin University.
2: So thank you very much for joining us today, Professor Greg Barton. This is the fourth time this year that Democrats forced a vote on the Iran war, and the first time they have attracted enough support from the Republican side to prevail. When the war started, I mean, Republicans actually overwhelmingly supported President Donald Trump. Why do you think some of them have now begun to waver?
3: I think at the outset, when President Trump, as he typically does, showed confidence about, you know, the fact that he knew where he was going, what he was trying to achieve, they didn't really interrogate exactly what his strategic intention was. What's become very clear is that that America moved into this conflict with Iran at the behest of Prime Minister Benjamin Netanyahu from Israel. So Republicans who may have shared that optimistic, confident assertion a couple of months ago have now increasingly lost faith. One thing that drives home a change of view in terms of American political thinking domestically is the price of petrol or gasoline, as they would say. So the price of a gallon of gas has, you know, gone past $6.50 American when it was under $4 not very long ago, under even less than that. So this is putting a lot of political pressure on both Democrats and Republicans. There's midterm elections coming up in November. A lot of people are beginning to really worry about how this is going to play out with voters come November. So that's why we've seen this turnaround.
2: So, by the way, how much does the passage of this House resolution have to do with the fact that there is no clear end in sight for the Iran war?
3: Well, that's certainly part of it, because the idea that the president could order sort of emergency action, the justification being that it was necessary to move quickly in sort of a defensive move, that seems increasingly lacking credibility, particularly as this has slipped into a war without any definite sort of off-ramp or end date. And that sort of protracted political requires political support, requires Congress signing off and saying, yes, we authorize this war. And that hasn't happened. The president sort of tried to sidestep that completely. And now I think people are running out of patience because of the political reasons I just said, and the sense that they were told one thing, but that the reality is turning out to be very different.
2: So do you expect something legally binding to come from the U.S. Congress anytime soon to limit President Trump's war powers?
3: That's a really good question. Given the way the Republicans control both the lower house and the Senate, that doesn't seem, you know, it seems like the president can sort of wait this out. But it's interesting he's getting as much criticism openly as he is now. In the past, particularly in the lower house, the Republicans who dominate the Congress have been reluctant to speak out for fear of personal reprisals, particularly when it comes to their own re-election or nomination. We've seen that with a couple of recent local elections where the president's turned against people because he feels they've been disloyal. So that's really kept people quiet up until now. But that seems, the tide seems to be turning on that, and it seems more and more people will speak out. And so I don't think the House is going to turn against the president just yet, but it's suddenly conceivable that could happen, particularly as we get closer to the November midterms, when the balance of risks seems to be less what the president might do to them as individual politicians and what the voters might do.
2: Yeah. So lawmakers in both the House and the Senate have also expressed the concerns about the cost of the Iran operation. The Pentagon once told U.S. lawmakers sometime last month, I guess on May the 12th, that the estimated cost of the Iran war to date was close to $29 billion by then. But some outside experts have actually cast that figure as too low. Do you think the concern about a cost of war is legitimate?
3: It's absolutely legitimate. There's the financial cost in terms of the munitions that have been spent. That has a strategic cost in the fact that you can't easily replace those munitions, including defensive interceptors like Patriot interceptors that are essential for stopping incoming Iranian ballistic and cruise missiles and drones. So that's a real cost. There's also the cost of the damage to U.S. bases. Every single U.S. base in the Gulf region has been put out of action. That's said to run into tens of billions of dollars by itself. And then there's the economic cost. And so it's been said that if you sum up all the costs of this war, it actually goes past $1 trillion, which seems incredible. But it's beginning to become apparent that this is a very expensive war without any clear endpoint, without any clear strategic gain. The Iranians seem to be damaged and certainly economically badly damaged by this war, but still in a very strong position to inflict asymmetric advantage. They haven't lost that much of their missile launch capacity or their missile stock or their drones. And it seems that in controlling the Strait of Hormuz, that America's lost its strategic advantage. This seems to be a loss everywhere. And as I said, if you sum up the total financial costs, it could get to $1 trillion. But the costs are not just financial. It's the loss of American prestige, the loss of American military deterrence, the loss of trust in America. And that's playing out domestically as well, where the public in America is beginning to wonder what this is all about.
2: So in other words, we have to consider the element of the loss of the soft power of the United States as well, I guess. So currently, Professor, we understand the talks regarding an interim peace deal between Washington and Tehran are still dragging on, and tensions are continue to flare across the Middle East. What do you make of the main choking points for the talks right now?
3: Well, the main problems are that Tehran feels it has the upper hand, so it feels under no pressure to compromise. It doesn't want any protracted conflict. It's been very damaging for Iran, particularly economically, but nevertheless, the calculation is they could stand months and months of conflict and still come out surviving. From the American point of view, there's no easy options. It's clear that there's no military plan to opening the Strait of Hormuz or forcing a change of thinking in Tehran. So accepting the off-ramp that's there at the moment seems the best option. For President Trump, the question is, how does he save face and not look too embarrassed by this? But the real sticking point at the moment is that the regime in Tehran is saying, we can't accept lasting ceasefire negotiations unless the Israelis stop their actions in Lebanon, including threatening to bomb the capital, Beirut, but also occupying large parts of southern Lebanon. And that's a very understandable response from Iran. A lot of people are concerned about what's happening with Israeli actions in Lebanon. And it's clear also that many in the Israeli government want to use this as a spoiling tactic deliberately to stop the ceasefire from working because they want to carry on with pressure on Iran. So there's a real split between the thinking of the Israeli government and the thinking of Trump's administration. And that's the real sticking point for getting a lasting ceasefire at the moment.
2: Thank you very much for joining us. Greg Barton, Professor of Global Islamic Politics, joining us from Deakin University in Australia. More to come. World Health Organization says Ebola response is catching up, and the UK orders Google to allow publishers to opt out of artificial intelligence scraping for search summaries. 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I'm Ding Hun in Beijing. We'll be back after a very short break.

0: Welcome. I'm Elaf Ellard, economics professor and member of the Data Science and AI Center at New York University, Shanghai. 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
2: Hello, my name is Alessandro Golombievski Teixeira. I'm a professor of public policy and management at Tsinghua University in Beijing. I am a great listener of The World Today. In my opinion, The World Today is one of the best China radio programs. In The World Today, we can get the best news and analysis in what is happening now in the world. 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
3: You're back with World Today. I'm Ding Hen in Beijing. The World Health Organization says efforts to contain the Ebola outbreak in the Democratic Republic of the Congo are gaining ground. However, significant challenges remain. WHO Director General Tedros Adhanom Ghebreyesus made the assessment following a visit to the African nation. He says key obstacles include gaps in terms of contact tracing, supply chain disruptions caused by travel restrictions, and the absence of licensed vaccines or treatments for the Bundibugyo strain of Ebola. The DRC in Africa has over 330 confirmed cases, including 60 deaths. So for more on this, my colleague Xia Wen earlier spoke with Dr. Wu Zhiwei, professor at Dali University in China's Yunnan province.
4: Dr. Wu, WHO says this Ebola outbreak may have started as early as January, months before it was officially detected. Why is this often so hard to spot outbreaks early, especially in vulnerable regions, and what's unique about this outbreak?
5: For this particular outbreak, one of the major issues was that the strain of Ebola virus is very distinct from the early outbreaks. It's the Bundibugyo strain, which actually only outbreaks twice in African history, also in the similar region. That was in year 2007 and year 2012. Both outbreaks were small scales, didn't raise much attention in the international community. So I think that was the, now if you look back, was the kind of oversight. So when the virus was initially discovered in late April, initially it was a it wasn't really diagnosed correctly because there was no such diagnostic kit for this virus. So this actually contributed to the spreading of the epidemic because when they realized it was Ebola virus, it was after several weeks. So that's one of the reasons why this time has such widespread infections.
4: You mentioned this outbreak involves the rare Bundibugyo strain of Ebola, which currently has no approved vaccines or treatments. Then how close are we to having a workable vaccine? And how worried should the region be about this strain?
5: Well, I think this time, the regional countries should be really worried about this because if you look at the DRC and Uganda, both countries bordered with 10 other African countries, and those countries actually, many of them have very weak medical care or public health infrastructures, and also in many of the countries actually, it's very hard to reach, particularly in DRC, the epidemic center basically is a very remote area, but also under armed conflict for many years, since year 2021. So those regions actually give a lot of challenge to international aid because personnel could not get easy access and critical medical supplies cannot go in. So I think those are the critical issues. In African countries, actually, Last week, actually, there were two confirmed cases in Kampala, the capital of Uganda. So suggest that there is already spreading out of DRC and Uganda and the regional small cities. So this is something actually concerns should be raised. But for the international community, I think there is a low risk for this virus because historically this virus never really spread far.
4: You probably have also noticed the WHO says only about 45% of contacts have been traced, and that figure needs to be above 90% to control the outbreak. Then how critical is contact tracing in stopping Ebola, and what happens when those numbers are low?
5: Well, you see, for the Bundibugyo strain, there is no specific therapeutic medicine and no diagnostic kit and no vaccines either. So the only way to stop this epidemic is through the diagnostics, quarantine, and the contact tracing. So it's very critical that contact tracing is performed and reach a high percentage. So you could stop the people who actually in contact with the infected and going somewhere and spread the virus. So this is not a very easy task in view of the African healthcare infrastructure and also that particular remote region in armed conflict. So this actually requires a lot of community cooperation and the trust and the people, you know, basically get involved in reporting the contact and also the infections. You do have a number of very effective public health approaches, such as the household visiting, interview of the people who are from the epidemic region, and also even use some of the modern information technologies, such as the smartphone and GPS to track the people's mobility. Of course, this is something actually need a broader cooperation.
4: Let's talk about the budget here. WHO says it needs $115 million over the next 3 months to fight the outbreak, but has only secured about the third so far. So how are WHO and its partners planning to raise the remaining funds? And what role can local governments and international partners play in containing the outbreak?
5: Well, this definitely is a tremendous challenge because you know, the WHO and other international organizations has mobilized dispatch of personnel and also medical supplies into the region. The WHO is in dire shortage of the funds to deal with epidemic like this because when the U.S. actually withdrew from the organizations, it's the financial situation is it's really in a bad situation. But I think still there are a number of ways that the local national government communities could get involved. It's not only about the money, it's about the participation and the drive to contain the virus. You can see that in since the WHO calls for the international cooperation in this epidemic, there are very positive response from Africa CDC, the local government, and also WHO also mobilize certain emergency medical supplies. The UN system agency and UN peacekeeping missions also respond very positively. I think those are very positive signs. The NGO, such as international humanitarian medical NGOs, such as the MSF, the Doctors Without Borders, and the IFRC, they all respond, the International Red Cross all respond very positively. I think, you know, once the international community cooperate, then it will be able to contain the virus. But my, you know, personal perspective is that it will still need some time to have the virus under complete control.
4: And lastly, Dr. Wu, so looking beyond Democratic Republic of Congo, what lessons should the rest of the world take from this outbreak to better prepare for future public health emergencies?
5: Well, I think one of the issues actually we could learn from this Ebola outbreaks. If you look at historically, that a number of major outbreaks actually happened in those two countries. One reason is biological, because the fruit bats and also the mammals in that region carry the virus and spread into human population. The other is that this particular region has been under unrest for a long time. So the government infrastructure, the medical infrastructure actually is in a very bad shape. This actually almost for sure contribute to the a number of outbreaks of the Ebola virus, because you need surveillance, you need quick response teams from the medical point of view to identify, to contain the virus, becoming a larger scale outbreaks. I think this is something actually international community should take in consideration, how to build up a more responsive, more powerful network in dealing with epidemic like this scale.
3: Dr. Wu Zhiwei, professor at Dali University, Yunnan Province in southwestern part of China, speaking with my colleague Xu Yawen. You're listening to World Today. We'll be back. You're back with World Today. I'm Ding Hen in Beijing. China has launched a nationwide digital identification system for humanoid robots to strengthen industry standards and improve safety oversight. Under this new platform, every humanoid robot will be assigned a unique 29-character identification code and tracked throughout its unique life cycle. Authorities say the IDs is going to help trace responsibility, manage risks, and facilitate the industry's large-scale commercial rollout. More than 100 companies, over 200 robot models, and 28,000 robots have already been registered on this particular platform. So for more on this, my colleague Lian Qingxuan earlier spoke with Andy Mauk, author of the book The Innovation Machine, How China Creates and Adopts Technology Through Governance.
6: The 29-digit ID code includes country, enterprise, product, and serial numbers. So what key challenges is this system designed to address, and what benefits could it bring in practice?
7: Sure. Well, let me just paint a picture of where this is heading. So at some point in the future, we will have robots that not only work for us, but these are machines that deal directly with one another. So it could be an electric car that charges and pays its own bill, no card, no human involved. A port crane unloading a ship that notices that one of its parts is wearing out, orders the replacement part, pays for it on delivery by itself. Delivery robots covering their own tolls, factory arms renting tools by the minute. This is machines hiring machines, transacting at machine speed with no one in the loop. Now, of course, we're not there yet. Today, robots do almost nothing that touches our daily lives. But this destination is precisely why this moment matters and why we're talking about this ID. So this ID system to give robots an ID number is not just about robots. It's China's way of showing how a state, meaning a country here, can make trust grow as quickly as the machines themselves. And it's, of course, all about one thing, identity. Because if you can't show who can be held to account, you really cannot have build on top of that. So it really is all about trust. And for robots, we only need three things. We can name a particular robot, we can limit what it does, and we can stop it. And without a unique ID, we can do none of these things.
6: And what challenges do regulators face in tracking robots across their full life cycle, from production to recycling?
7: Well, you know, I think if it's done properly, any challenges or problems that occur are addressable. But I think it's more important to talk about why is this even important. So we have to recognize a robot is not like a toaster, right? So it not only gets software updates, it changes hands, it wears down, it's, you know, doing things, again, ultimately doing things that matter. And what that means is there's risk. So if you can have detailed tracking of, you know, what happened when it left the factory, what happened when it received this particular software update, and we can think of it the way a car carries a service history, right? So you know, when was the car manufactured, what kind of work it had done to it, and of course today, what kind of software upgrades has it had? So this way you can roll back any problematic software updates. You can recall a single faulty robot instead of grounding the entire fleet. So basically, the end of the day, you don't want, will be a very powerful data-laden machine, you know, kind of being unable to be tracked.
6: And for future regulation, should targets be robots themselves or also extend to their software, algorithms, data systems, and operating entities?
7: Yeah, so I think that's, of course, going to be a very much a case-by-case legal problem, right? So let's look at automobiles, for example. Mm-hmm. So if someone does something bad with an automobile, they, of course, as the driver, can be held accountable. But if it's discovered that the manufacturer did something wrong, then of course the company that manufactured the company should be accountable. But sometimes we discover it's a particular part, right, that was the problem. And then perhaps it makes the most sense to hold that part's manufacturer accountable. So I think, you know, the same idea here is that it will depend. And I think, again, this is what China is very good at in terms of developing the

0: Yes, interoperability, meaning robots working with other robots, will require some sort of standardization, perhaps how they communicate with each other, right, is one way. But again, as I talked about in the beginning, is the world we're moving towards is not just robots cooking our dinners, building houses, but actually robots transacting, meaning engaging in economic transactions, maybe with humans, but more likely with other machines. And when you have that happen without this digital passport, right, where we can uniquely identify the robot and what permissions it has, and we have the ability to have humans revoke permissions, limit what the robot can do, perhaps even shut it down, that really is the foundation for everything that is built on top of it.
1: Are there any countries with similar identity management systems for humanoid robots, and what makes China's approach stand out?
0: Well, I think every country in the world, sees this coming and wants to be prepared from a regulatory and a policy perspective. But I think, we really have to compare the American approach to the Chinese approach. And the American approach really is all about remedy, meaning we'll fix the problem after it happens, through lawsuits, through liability, et cetera. But the Chinese approach is more proactive and it's through guidance, right? So it's state the purpose, translate it into standards, develop the policies, the milestones, et cetera. That's not just the technology, but again, the governance. And then when that happens, it actually increases the trust of all elements of society that, this technology is useful, it's trustworthy, and it's welcome.
1: China is now already a global leader in humanoid robot production. So, how significant could this unified identity standard be for international robotics governance, and what impacts might it have on China's role in the global robotics industry?
0: Well, I think if this all works out, I think what it will show is that China can also use governance as a general purpose technology. Because again, by creating a system that can issue and track these unique numbers that again are the foundation for interoperability, for machine-to-machine payments, this is very, very powerful within China. Now, what will happen as other countries adopt robots? They also will need some way making sure that someone is accountable, that robots can be identified, that permissions can be given and revoked, et cetera. And whoever has, the most widely used, I think, most effective system will be the one that's adopted. And here I think it's very important to point out that in technology, reputations are made by demos. In history, power accrues through defaults. And I think that as China proves that this system of governance for robots actually works, it will perhaps, maybe even likely, become the global default. And this is, again, has nothing to do with a country saying we want China's ideology, but very, very practical, pragmatically saying, look, we need a system to get the most out of robots while making sure we have appropriate accountability, and the Chinese governance approach is the one that works.
2: That was Andy Mok, a technology and geopolitics analyst, speaking with my colleague Lian Qingxuan. This is World Today. Stay tuned. You're listening to World Today. I'm Ding Hen in Beijing. Britain has ordered Google to give news publishers a greater control over how their content is being used by AI services. New rules from the country's competition watchdog requires Google to properly cite content with clear links and to allow for opt-out for AI model fine-tuning. The Competition and Markets Authority says the new rules are going to strengthen publishers' hands when they negotiate content deals with Google. News publishers in Britain, for example, have reported a drop in traffic after Google rolled out its AI overviews because fewer users clicked through to the original articles. So for more, my colleague Gao Yingshi spoke with Dr. Liu Shaoshan, Director of Embodied Intelligence with the Shenzhen Institute of Artificial Intelligence and Robotics for Society. So

0: let's start with the big picture. What are the key driving forces behind this ruling? Is it mainly the lost publisher traffic since Google rolled out AI overviews, or is something larger at play?
1: Well, I think it's something larger because search itself has changed completely. The traditional Google that we know of, basically you link you to the information you need. It's just an indexing engine. But then with AI in the picture, Google becomes a summarizing engine. It does not just link you to the information, but summarizing the information for you, so that the publisher will lose the traffic completely because they don't have to go to the site. Instead, they can just go to Google and get a summary of the information. I think that's the main driving force, is the change in search itself.
0: The regulator used new digital powers here after labeling Google a strategic player in search advertising. How much does it change the game that a watchdog can now force changes to Google's practices rather than just issuing fines after the fact?
1: Well, I don't think how effective that would be, because the biggest question is still that there's no competition to Google. It's by default almost the only search engine out there that people use to search information. I think that's the danger of it. Then regulators can try different ways of regulation, impose a fine, or force Google to do certain things in certain market. But remember, Google also has a very strong lobbying group that can alter these kind of things. So I think letting in more competition would be a better answer than just enforcing one way or the other.
0: Google will now have to let publishers opt out of AI scraping, cite their content with clear links, and stop using their content for AI training. But do you think that's really workable? Or could publishers end up choosing between AI visibility and search traffic?
1: I think that's a very interesting question. I hope that there's a third option outside of opt-in and opt-out. By opting in, basically, it says that they allow Google to index their site to do a summary so that users do not have to go into the site to get information. But in that case, they lose all the traffic. By opt-out, there are two sub-options below opt-out. The first opt-out is that they don't let Google index them at all. Then either way, they lose the traffic, because if Google does not index them, there's no way that users can find their information. But the second and more optimal opt-out option is that they still let Google index them, but instead of having Google do the summary, they can let Google just get traffic to their site. I think that's a better opt-out. Basically, it's rolling back to the original Google model. If that's the case, then I think it's more balanced. Depends on who you're talking to. If it's up to Google, of course, Google wants to do the summary, because then people do not have to leave Google at all. And Google would provide all the answers, but then they would squeeze out all the publishers. But that's why the question should be handled by the regulator or authorities. If the authorities are in the picture, then the better opt-out would be just have Google roll back to the original model to find a more balanced way between Google and the publishers.
0: For many publishers, being invisible on Google means being invisible online. In reality, how many will actually use this opt-out, knowing this could cost them traffic?
1: Yep, another very good question. I think it really depends on what opt-out means. If there are two levels of opt-outs, the first level, let's say, we opt out of everything. We don't want Google to touch it. Then Google will not index the site, so there would be no traffic coming from Google to the site. Then the publisher would go out of the business, because there would be no visitors. The second level is that opt-out of AI summary. I think that's a better opt-out, such that people can still visit the site through Google. It's just that they cannot view the summary of the content from Google. They have to go into the site to get the content they want. I think that's a better opt-out. I think that's a more balanced play between Google and the publishers.
0: The watchdog says this gives publishers a stronger hand in negotiating content deals with Google. Does it really shift the balance of power, or is it more symbolic given how dependent they remain on Google's traffic?
1: I'm not sure how much negotiating power they have. It still goes back to the question that it's lack of competition. If we have three players in the game, for example, if OpenAI

0: performs search with their AI capability, and if Anthropic performs search as well, then at least you have someone to negotiate with. There's a competing offer.
1: Some say this is a fight over who profits from journalism in the AI era. Who do you think ultimately pays the price if publishers and Google can't reach a deal?
0: Well, in the long term, I think that's a very insightful and very interesting question. I think in the long term, it's the consumer who would pay the price. Because if you let the situation roll out like this way, then Google would pretty much squeeze out all the media and publishers. Then eventually, Google itself becomes a publisher. They can use AI to construct different contents. Then at the end of the day, you would not have any independent publishers out there. So in the long term, I think the very dangerous situation is that the consumers will eventually pay the price.
1: The British regulation is being called a world first. Do you expect other regulators to follow? And what could it mean for how AI companies access and pay for the content globally?
0: Yeah, I think that's a very good regulation example. I expect the world to follow. If the pilot in the UK seems to be able to find a balance between the publishers and Google, then I think the world should follow. They will set a gold standard. But it all depends on the next few months how this rule would, what are the outcomes of this regulation. Google is a US company, and within the United States, Google has very strong lobbying power. So I think it has to be the UK that set an example first, and the US would follow, because that would give more evidence and pushing force for this kind of regulation to go through. But if you just leave it to the US market, again, Google has very strong lobbying power within the US market. You have to set an international example to show people that, oh, this is the way to work for it to push through in the US.
2: Dr. Liu Xiaoshan from Shenzhen Institute of Artificial Intelligence and Robotics for Society, speaking with my colleague Gao Yingshi. That's all the time for this edition of World Today. A quick recap of today's headline news: major U.S. trading partners decry Washington's new tariff proposal, rejecting forced labor allegations. U.S. House votes to stop Iran war in rebuke to President Donald Trump. 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I'm Ding Hen in Beijing. Thank you so much for listening. Bye for now.

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2: 您现在收听的是中国国际广播电台。
3: Now the news, I'm Wen Jie. Uruguay has announced a visa waiver for Chinese citizens holding ordinary passports. China introduced the visa-free policy for the South American country last year. Russian President Vladimir Putin says China is developing robustly and playing an increasingly important role in the global economy, world politics, and international affairs. At a meeting with heads of major international news agencies attending the St. Petersburg International Economic Forum, Putin said the sound relations between the Russian and Chinese heads of state serve as a solid foundation for continuously opening up new prospects for bilateral ties. China has launched a ministry-provincial collaborative pilot program for 6G innovation and development. Key priorities include advancing frontier 6G technologies, deepening integration of communications with artificial intelligence, satellite internet, and wireless sensing. Pilot regions will target sectors such as immersive communications, industrial manufacturing, and embodied intelligence. The move comes as China seeks to build on its advantages in next-generation communications. The country currently has the world's largest 5G network infrastructure. China is ramping up efforts to bring foreign goods into the country, announcing a major expansion of its Export to China initiative. The Commerce Ministry plans to host over 100 promotional events this year to connect global businesses directly with Chinese consumers. Commerce officials are encouraging foreign firms to capitalize on these new channels to scale up exports and tap into the Chinese market. Cuban President Miguel Díaz-Canel has described the U.S. sanctions as political blindness, saying recent measures are designed to harm the Cuban people. Washington added Díaz-Canel to a sanctions list, along with some affiliated people and entities. The Cuban president said his country will respond to what he calls U.S. aggression with the determination to face the worst scenarios. Lebanese Prime Minister Nawaf Salam says the army will begin a gradual deployment in selected areas of southern Lebanon, describing the move as a practical step toward achieving a full Israeli withdrawal from Lebanese territory. He defended the government's negotiation approach as the fastest and least costly option, despite acknowledging the challenges. Lebanon and Israel agreed to a U.S.-mediated ceasefire plan, which Hezbollah rejected. Hungary says it has given its approval for Ukraine to open its first European Union negotiating cluster. Prime Minister Peter Magyar said Budapest reached an agreement with Kyiv regarding the language, cultural, educational, and political rights of the Hungarian minority in Ukraine. Magyar made the announcement at a press conference with his Irish counterpart, Michel Martin. Ireland is taking over the rotating EU Council presidency on July 1st. The World Cup kicks off in about a week. Trade tensions, the war in the Middle East, and its impact have marred the build-up to football's showpiece event. Dan Williams has more.
4: Firstly, there have been increasing tensions between the three host countries. US President Donald Trump has levied tariffs on both Canada and Mexico. Trump has also repeatedly talked about annexing Canada. The tournament will take place against a backdrop of war in Iran. There is also the potential for the US and Iran to play each other in the knockout round. The war has also led to soaring inflation and high fuel prices. That, combined with some staggering costs, appears to have put off some fans from traveling. Recent US immigration policies, visa restrictions, and the potential presence of ICE agents at games may also be putting off some fans from attending. There is also the issue of potential extreme heat. A recent study indicates that 14 of the 16 stadiums being used could pose health risks for players and spectators.
3: Official data shows that China's 2026 box office has already crossed 15.9 billion yuan, or more than 2.3 billion US dollars. Word of mouth hit Dear You has earned 1.5 billion yuan since its release, and currently ranks as the year's second highest grossing film. And that's the news. I'm Wen Jie.
0: A young perspective on hot-button issues around the world. This is The Hub.
5: When China and the United States are mentioned together, the headlines often focus on rivalry, risk, and confrontation. But beyond the noise, there are deeper questions at stake. How do these two systems really function? Who bears responsibility? And where does cooperation still survive? To see how these dynamics play out on the ground, we turn to our correspondent, who attended a dialogue among young leaders from China and the United States.
6: For many, college years might carry the fondest memories. You chat, laugh, even compete, hopefully in a friendly manner, with your peers. You might have different interests and aspirations, but it's an age when everything feels possible. Here at Tsinghua University, a group of American college students are meeting with their Chinese counterparts. They discuss and reflect on academic questions as well as real-life problems, hoping to better understand the busy world we're living in and to further realize the potential of themselves.
7: As a flagship event of the Young Envoy Scholarship Program, the Juxing China, U.S.-China Youth Leaders Dialogue advanced the initiative announced by Chinese President Xi Jinping to bring 50,000 young Americans to China over the course of 5 years.
8: The core challenge for smart cities isn't just collecting data and putting them into a smart city brain. It's about creating public value from it.
9: Many of the younger students we're looking at as

0: applications towards mental health applications and thinking about how they can improve that, all the way up to neural implants.
1: And we were trying to understand how AI can play a role in energy efficiency while also being a huge consumer of energy.
2: Differentiated responsibility also shouldn't mean not paying attention to the development of renewable energy and other mitigation technologies in developing countries.
3: Not just passive users of technologies. I think the gap and discrepancy and risk to our humanness, to our dignity, to our sovereignty.
4: AI governance requires international cooperation on norms, risk management, and capacity building.
5: Real opportunities in the young people's hands, just like the U.S.-China youth leaders in these rooms.
6: International decarbonization requires substantial financial investment, and substantial financial investment requires stability and confidence in the future state of the world that you hope to be.
7: Hopefully, we can make our youth voice not only be heard, but also be included in the global governance framework.
8: So let us join hands to transform today's dialogue into action and vision into reality and write a new chapter of cooperation.
9: Engaging in deep discussions on green development, technological innovation, and social governance, participants drew on their diverse backgrounds to share insights and drive collaboration. For many, the experience underscored that amid political tensions and technological change, face-to-face connection holds unparalleled value.
10: Now, for more discussions, I'm joined by a representative from the Dialogue Today in Hong Kong, Zhao Xiuye, PhD candidate at the School of Public Policy and Management at Tsinghua University. Xiuye, welcome to the Hub. Now, you lived in Washington, D.C., the United States, for the longest time. You work for think tanks, you work between cities across China and the United States. So what's your overall sense of where China-U.S. Relations right now, especially when it comes to people-to-people exchanges?
11: Well, I think overall, we're at a more stable stage of the relationship. Both leaders are scheduled to meet. So I think we're relatively stable. People are traveling back and forth, but I still have heard some concerns from the American part that they're concerned about coming to China because they're concerned about the potential political backlash that might happen in the future. So I think it has stabilized, but people still have concerns. I think the summit meeting between the two heads of states will ease that tension quite a bit later.
10: Yeah, that is the hope. And now, obviously, you live in Hong Kong. You're on the academic exchange program in Hong Kong. You're getting your PhD in Beijing. Do you feel that somehow Hong Kong is a hub of exchanges between the East and the West?
11: Well, yes, absolutely. First of all, Hong Kong has a long tradition of being the hub of Eastern and Western cultures. And right now, because of the geopolitical upheavals, not just between the United States and China, but also among Western countries, I think more and more people come on as a livable, connected place in the world where they can live easily, where it doesn't matter if you come from the United States or from European countries, you can move to Hong Kong easily, get settled in, find jobs in a very international and competitive market. I have several friends who have moved back to Hong Kong after COVID, and some of them because of geopolitical reasons, they've all chosen Hong Kong to be an international place to live, and I think they're quite happy.
10: One of your research focuses is the role of subnational governments in global governance, especially in climate and energy policy. Some Chinese provinces and U.S. states continue to cooperate on climate, even when national relations are tense occasionally. What do you think is the significance of this kind of subnational cooperation?
11: The United States is a federalist system, which means states on a lot of issues can make up their own policies. And you have the blue states and the red states. Some states will choose to follow the federal government in being tough or competitive with China, but some states are more concerned about other things, like renewable energy, climate change. So through that engagement, we can actually set up a channel of communication. There's still a lot of work we can do together on climate, on energy, on trade. And also the state leaders, they are also a huge and important cohort of American political leaders that we can meet with and get to know our counterparts in the United States.
10: We remember Gavin Newsom, the governor of California, attending Davos. He would personally welcome the entry of Chinese electric vehicles to California, which is eighth largest economy in the world, if put alone.
11: So this is a problem of the state government versus the federal government, right? So for a lot of state governments like California, their gas prices are high. They are very much into the climate actions. So they're more willing to buy these high-tech, capable and affordable Chinese-made EVs. But on the other hand, the federal government is anti-climate policy. And they don't want the Chinese products coming to the United States market on competitive reasons. So I think then you're going to see a lot of infighting between the states and federal government. And that's why it's important to engage the state. Even though we still face the tariffs from the federal government, but there are other things we can do. Maybe not the whole EV, maybe parts of it, maybe other components of the renewable energy industry that can be imported. So I think there's a lot of things that we can do on the state level, and also on the people-to-people level, of course.
10: Now, according to your research, what is the area that hosts the biggest potential for subnational cooperation between China and the United States?
11: Well, I think, first of all, the people-to-people relations is the most important because there are a lot of state universities, there are public schools, there are a lot of middle schools, primary schools that are actually administered by local and state authorities. I think that's one area where we can really start engaging both sides. The other thing is, if you talk about renewable energy, I think battery is something that's very important. I think United States has a big market for batteries, mostly for energy storage. That's something that China has a competitive advantage in. I think there are more stuff we can do if we just get the delegations to start visiting on both sides.
10: You were at the U.S.-China Youth Leaders Dialogue. You interacted with other scholars from around the world, and including the United States. What are your main takeaways from that event?
11: Well, one thing we talked about is how our societies are evolving under the influence of AI. What we all recognize that AI really helps us a lot in work and in our study. But at the same time, we talked about the challenge of AI. How it is replacing critical thinking, how it is replacing human-to-human interaction. And then at the end of the day, we've both agreed that no technology will replace human-to-human, person-to-person interaction.
10: A British citizen can enjoy a 30-day visa-free travel to the People's Republic. One would hope that the same can be true for the United States citizens. But the thing is, until recently, the State Department still designated China as a reconsidered travel country. So we see a lot of hurdles in reality on the ground.
11: Yeah, I do. Especially if you talk to political leaders in the United States, they're very concerned about coming to China and get political backlash from the other party. So I think really in the short-term future, the most important thing is the leaders' meeting, especially President Trump's visit China in person. I think that's going to tell a lot of political leaders or people or leaders in communities or school leaders, education leaders, that it's okay to visit China. And so there's going to be less potential political backlash.
10: We remember when Richard Nixon visited China, representing the GOP, the Democrats just tagged along and basically agreed with what Richard Nixon ventured out to do with China, that is to broke the ice and reestablish relations with People's Republic of China. So you would expect similar things to Trump?
11: Yeah, well, I will expect similar things. And also another thing is rhetoric matters, right? Narrative matters. If you've seen the national security strategy, national defense strategy from the United States, they have, at least on rhetoric, downplayed the threat of China. It's no longer listed as a foreign adversary or enemy or rival. So that's good. When people talk about China being an enemy or adversary, it's actually not backed by official documents. Now, what they actually do, what policies they actually make against China is another story. But at least on rhetoric and narrative, China is no longer an adversary. I think this matters more to the rank and file Americans, the people you'll meet on the street. You know, people don't talk about China as an enemy anymore.
10: All right, Suya, thank you so much for being with us at this hour.
11: Thank you.
12: Focus on what's relevant in China and the world. Bridge the gap between what you know and what you want to know. This is The Hub.
10: In November 2024, Evan Cale set foot in China for the first time, further deepening his connections with the country.
13: 我在今天，你呢？
10: So far, he has traveled to more than 40 Chinese cities, experiencing local life and culture along the way. China has become an important new chapter in his life, and through his actions, he is helping build bridges of understanding between China and the wider world.
14: This is a very beautiful place. I can't encourage people enough to come here, especially if they enjoy the outdoors and experience the environment here.
10: You do a lot of social media stuff. You're based in China. Maybe you can tell what your life, your work, your career is right now.
14: Absolutely. So when I came to China, it was just to pay my respects in November of 2024. It had been 2 years since the donation I made of the World War II photo album. I waited 2 years. I wanted things to die down. There was a lot of feelings, and a lot of Chinese people had a lot of emotion on what I had done. And I wanted everything to just kind of chill out before I came and became this figure. But I only came here just to pay my respects. I wanted to be in Nanjing on Memorial Day. I wanted to see the country for myself and see the people that had so openly taken under their arms, or at least what I thought was digitally. And when I arrived, I realized I had an opportunity to take a moment and, I guess you could say, turn it into a movement. And it's something I wanted to do for the construction of peace and diplomacy, to build better bridges between my country, the United States, and China. I've become this figurehead of what Chinese people imagine the, you might say, ideal American, or what a good American looks like. And I wanted to build something with it that was long and lasting and had a lot of meaning. And that's what I've now taken this moment and turned it into, is becoming this figure, this American fish out of water, you might say, that goes all over the country, travels it, experiences it, and makes these videos and broadcasts them, not just to Chinese audiences, but an international audience, to give people a better understanding what the real China is like. Because people that consume media about China, they probably don't have, at least if it's in the West, they probably don't have a good opinion about China. And when I came here and I saw what China was like, I thought it was kind of my duty to take this popularity and do something constructive with it to show the West, hey, this is what China's like. You know, this is me, an average American, traveling China, having these great experiences. Maybe you as a Westerner should come here too and check it out for yourself, rather than forming an opinion that you got from the media.
10: You're huge in China. Last time I checked, you have around 4.7 million followers. I mean, you showed them everything. Everywhere you go, you're traveling with two ducks, and you're doing acupuncture, right? Fire cupping. That scares some people in the West off, but you loved it.
14: Yeah, I mean, I'm an adventuresome person. Everywhere I go is a new adventure. And I think what's particularly unique about me, I'm from the Midwest, what was considered a flyover state, and I was the center of international news, Minnesota. But I am a person from kind of, I mean, my background is pretty eclectic, but, you know, I come from very humble and traditional roots, and I was not well-traveled, and now I go all over China, and I have these adventures, and I'm kind of uniquely positioned to be this person having these experiences. I really hope people, particularly Americans, but people in the West, they see a Midwesterner without, you know, a terribly exciting background, suddenly has this exciting life and has these adventures. And I hope they see what I do and how I do it and the life that I live. And they want to check out China for themselves. Or they want to learn about China through my eyes.
10: Alan, you have a huge fan base, especially after the Lunar New Year gala. That is, according to multiple sources, the most watched gala show, variety show on the planet.
14: I was pretty blown away when I heard just how many people saw me on TV. I knew it was big, but then I saw the number and I was like, how many people? Yeah. So yeah, it was an honor to be invited last year. It was great to be a participant, and I was, to be honest, ignorant what I was being invited to and how big of a deal it was. I mean, I was ignorant of how many people were watching it until I heard the actual viewer number, but it's a lot of work. It was great to be a participant and get to have that experience.
10: But what do you think is the biggest contrast for an average American? China may be just a spot on the map, but for you, it's a place in the heart, right? If you zoom in into the Chinese society, its social, cultural historical background is the vibes that people give you, you know, the human touch, wherever you turn. I mean, what is the biggest contrast, you know, if you compare the China that you read on American textbooks versus the China that you experience right now, right here?
14: Well, I think the biggest contrast is the agenda the U.S. media and the Western media portrays China as being this dystopian, authoritarian hellhole where there's terrible things happening and everyone's under surveillance. And there's just all this negativity and all this boogeyman whispering about what China is. China wants to take over the world. They're spying on us. They're harvesting our data. They want to destroy us all. And like
10: that's
14: what you have perpetuated in Western media. And that fundamentally and simply by my travels and experiences is not true. So me being able to come here and experience this and show Americans, hey, come here, check it out for yourself, I think is really important for soft power diplomacy. I'm not an elected official. Nobody gave me a government position. I don't work with the U.S. government or the Chinese government. I work by myself doing what I think is right, and that is showing people travel is good. Go to places, form your own opinion. If people come here and they don't like it, well, at least they came and they checked it out. There's very few places on earth you should not travel, and China most definitely is not one of them. But I think a lot of Americans think that it is. I have some friends, they don't want to come here. And they know what's happening to me. They know if they came here, they would be in my company and everything would be fine. But they have read so much nonsense and hysteria about what China is, they're afraid to come here. And I think that's true, at least for a lot of average Americans. They would not want to come here because of what they hear. And you got to see it to believe it. Don't judge a book by its cover, as they say. So that is what I see is my role is now, with this popularity that I have, is breaking down these constructed ideas, these artificial ideas of what a country actually is, and getting people to travel. And it doesn't just go with the Americans and Chinese. I'm hoping people take a page from me on what I'm doing and they apply this to other countries too. If there's a place that maybe you don't want to go, maybe you think something about it that is scary about it, look and see what happened to me and think, well, maybe I should go there and check it out for myself.
10: Very well said. Totally agree. Now, what do you think is the biggest pleasant surprise or surprises that China has presented you with?
14: Oh, the technology. And I say this again and again. I wish America had the high-speed trains. My God, I would be able to go see my parents. They live 2.5 hours away from me. I'd be able to see them in 30 minutes, not a 2.5-hour car ride. It blows me away that America does not have technology like China has. And I think it really showcases how much China is advancing and the work, at least that my country has to do in order to catch up on the world stage with technology. When I got back, I went home over the Christmas holiday to go see my parents. I was briefly home. I was home for about 3 weeks. And I get back to Minneapolis-St. Paul Airport. There's a robot cleaning. It's mopping. And these people, these Midwesterners, are all standing around this thing like they're watching a sorcerer do magic because they've never seen a robot cleaning before. And I'm just like, God, you guys go to China. This is nothing.
10: What is the biggest difficulties that you have to adapt yourself to in China?
14: Language is tough. I'm learning the language. I'm having a hard time with it. I'm 36 and a half years old, and they say the human brain after the age of 25 has a hard time with languages, and it seems to be true. The different accents of China, too, are vast. You go to different areas. I travel in a lot of rural areas. People have heavier accents, and so it's a lot harder for me to talk to people without help because my Chinese is just I'm still learning, and it's going to take me a long time to learn. Language has never been my strong suit. I majored in Japanese studies. I was never good at the Japanese language. Just language as a whole is really hard for me. And Chinese, for a Westerner, at least for an American, is one of the hardest languages you can learn. So that's a barrier. There's definitely cultural barriers too. Being an American is different from being Chinese. And just the way that I am, how I carry myself, how I think, how I talk, how I am, average Chinese people are not like me. And that's kind of part of the joy, too, and the charm is I'm a unique American. But sometimes culturally, I have a lot to learn with assimilation and just kind of with how the way people conduct themselves, how they talk, how they carry themselves. I'm a very outgoing, loud, and you might say like a fun person. And more Chinese people seem to be a little more reserved. So my clash of personality against the backdrop of what is an average Chinese person culturally, there's definitely a difference. I think that's part of what makes the videos so interesting, what makes me so uniquely suited to do this. But like I definitely have some experiences where culturally I have a lot to learn.
10: Right. What is the most convenient parts of living in China?
14: Well, again, the technology, the ability to order anything on your phone at any point in time, any time of day. In America, and the price point too. It's so expensive in America, and it is only getting more expensive. And like, you know, today I ordered some fruit here, and then I thought,

0: Oh, you know what? I also want to order some cheese. So then I ordered some cheese. In America, if you're getting things delivered, you're paying like upwards of 100% of what the goods actually cost just to have them delivered. And it's just so ingrained here in China as part of everyday life that it's affordable to sit and have things delivered. You forget something at the store, well, I'll just order that too. And it comes and it's affordable and it's convenient. And in America, like, if I want to order fruit, just fruit, right? I spent America probably about $6 today on some fruit, and with delivery and everything was like about $8. I'm looking probably at like $30 in America, and then if I forget something, probably another $30. So just the affordability here is so much better.
1: In what ways do you think China can improve, or the city you live in can improve to make it more expat friendly?
0: That's a good question. The language barrier, it actually surprised me how few people in China speak fluent English. I thought it was going to be a much higher number. There's this ongoing joke. I ask people, you speak English? And everyone says, a little. A little means I can say a little, and that's about it. So the language barrier, I do have help. I have a team that helps me with videos, and they travel with me, and it makes going out easier. But like on my own, I could figure it out. It would be tough. And again, technology is going to render this barrier obsolete. In the next 2 years, I think there's going to be incredible leaps and bounds in tech. But so far, I've found that to be a little bit of a barrier for me. And if somebody's coming here and they don't speak any Mandarin at all, they will probably have a little bit of a harder time. There's a learning curve. You figure it out. I've been here for a year now, and I could go out on my own. And I could get by probably just fine. The taxi cab situation is a little bit tougher. And occasionally, random people, sometimes they don't know who I am. They just want to make conversation, especially in Tianjin. People are chatty. And like sometimes if I'm out for a walk by myself, people start talking to me, and I'll just be like, I don't know what you're saying. I'm sorry. Good to
1: Evan, thank you so much.
0: see you again. Thanks for having me back.
1: And that will do it for this edition of The Hub on CGTN. Thank you so much for tuning in. I'm Wang Guan in Beijing. Bye and take care.

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1: Two grains of tea dumped the whole thing straight into the ice. Rice even served as currency in tax. In 794, a new paper mill was founded in the Abbasid.
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8: Hezbollah rejects the U.S.-backed ceasefire agreement between Israel and Lebanon as the U.S. House votes to block President Trump from striking Iran. The president allows plans in Beijing on the next stop of his five-day tour of China. And is the university degree still a pathway to stability and upward mobility? We'll hear from graduates later in the program. Hello and thanks for joining us. I'm Diego Laje in Washington, D.C. We begin with the conflict in the Middle East. The Hezbollah militant group has rejected the latest ceasefire agreement between Israel and the Lebanese government. The group demands that Israeli troops completely withdraw from Lebanon. Hezbollah chief Naim Qassem says Israel will be under threat as long as Israeli forces continue to bomb Lebanon. The announcement came as Israeli strikes killed five people, including a UN peacekeeper caught in the crossfire. With energy prices still rising across the world due to the Iran conflict, U.S. President Donald Trump is turning his attention to investing in what his administration calls clean coal. A conclusive end to the conflict remains in question amid a ceasefire that is being repeatedly tested. Even the president's lawmakers are beginning to challenge him. CGTN's Owen Fairclough reports.
9: The proposed deal to permanently end the conflict between the U.S. and Israel and Iran is filled with ambiguities. Those were the words of the advisor to Iran's supreme leader talking to Iranian state TV and complaining that Iran is being asked for specific commitments, while they allege that the U.S. is being very vague about its own commitments to end this conflict. Iran is unhappy about the U.S. demands, any one of which are extremely complicated right now, ranging from enriched uranium to the withdrawal of U.S. forces from the region, much less a broader end to the conflict between Hezbollah and Israel in Lebanon. A little later on Thursday, Donald Trump, the U.S. president, upped the ante in the Oval Office, telling reporters he would be prepared to meet Iran's supreme leader in person if it meant it would lead to a permanent deal between these two sides, also saying that he doesn't need this kind of deal to get hold of Iran's disputed enriched uranium. It's the enriched uranium that's at the center of this conflict, Iran insisting it's merely for civilian or peaceful purposes, the U.S. long alleging that Iran is trying to build a nuclear weapon. Here's what Trump had to say a little earlier on Thursday.
10: We could get it right now. I don't think they could stop us if we wanted, but there's no reason to. It's entombed. You use a good word. It's entombed.
11: And we've heard you want to meet with the new Ayatollah, the new supreme leader.
10: I don't want to meet, but if I did meet, I'd be honored to meet him. I'd like to see if we make a deal.
9: Trump's contention about Iran's enriched uranium came on the same day that the United Nations released its latest report warning member states that the whereabouts of that enriched uranium is still unknown and asking Iran once again for inspectors to be allowed to go into the country and assess the state of that disputed enriched uranium. So if there's pressure on this deal amid a fragile ceasefire, there's also increasing pressure on Trump on the domestic front, with his own Republicans, four of them, defecting and siding with Democrats in the lower U.S. House of Representatives on Wednesday to pass what's called a War Powers Resolution Act. It's highly symbolic, but it would effectively restrain Trump from taking any further action against Iran without congressional approval. Remember, Trump started this conflict without consulting the U.S. Congress. Trump rounded on those four lawmakers who've all said that as this conflict continues, their own constituents are starting to be harmed, not least by rising energy prices. Owen Fairclough, CGTN, Washington.
8: And meanwhile, Iran says foreign powers are trying to create debate among Iranians. Ihsan Kevani has more from Iran.
2: Iran's supreme leader issued a warning on Thursday, saying the country's enemies have been defeated on the battlefield, but we're now trying to undermine public resilience and sow internal division. Mojtaba Khamenei described the Iranian nation as faithful, intelligent, and courageous, the true owners and source of the country's power. He warned that the U.S.-led global system of domination opposes Iran's identity and spirit. Meanwhile, Foreign Minister Abbas Araghchi has denied U.S. President Trump's claim that Iran is moving toward approving a deal, saying Tehran has suspended message exchanges and provided no response to a draft understanding. Iran's Revolutionary Guards, meanwhile, have denied attacking Kuwait's airport, saying that footage of Wednesday's strikes had been fabricated by enemies. The Iran-U.S. stalemate continues, with Tehran ruling out negotiations as long as Israel continues to attack Lebanon. The IRGC called support for Lebanon's resistance a duty and also said that removing Israel from the region was an achievable objective. It said the minimum demand would be Israel's withdrawal to its pre-40-day war position. Ehsan Kevani, CGTN, Yazd.
8: And the St. Petersburg International Economic Forum, Russia's answer to Davos, has opened, bringing together 20,000 representatives from over 100 countries. Russian President Vladimir Putin will address the forum later this week. Chinese Vice President Han Cheng is also attending. The event gets underway one day after Ukrainian drones struck the city. Dasha Chernyshova has more from Moscow.
5: Well, there have been numerous discussions on various issues that are of quite a challenge to the international economics, and the Russian Deputy Prime Minister Alexander Novak has been speaking about the global uncertainty regarding the demand for oil, and he has said that this issue was discussed between him and the OPEC Secretary General and Saudi Energy Minister Prince Abdulaziz bin Salman. He has said that the two have come to the conclusion that no one really knows what to expect because of the change in logistics chains, because of the change in price of the freight, because of the problems with the tankers, because of the global uncertainty. It is very difficult to make any predictions that, and to believe the predictions that were made recently. They have to be constantly re-evaluated. So the instability and uncertainty on the global oil market have increased. He has also been saying that OPEC can play a stabilizing role here. This is something that is very important because the alliance coordination is something that Moscow believes has been helping to navigate through these difficult times. And in turn, we are hearing from the OPEC officials that they are expecting the robust oil demand growth. And obviously, they are saying that they are not changing their own estimates. We've also been hearing from the Russian side that Russia has much less efficient in its oil production. It has been much lower than it was at the start of 2026. These numbers are expected to be climbing up, according to the Russian officials, despite the problems that Russia now is seeing with its oil refineries.
8: Dasha Chernyshova reporting there. In Luxembourg, European Union justice and home affairs ministers met over its recent migration pact and to discuss possible entry limits for Ukrainian men of military age. Earlier this week, the trade bloc moved forward with a vast overhaul of its migration policy, aiming to ramp up deportations and ink controversial deals to build detention centers abroad. Rights groups have criticized it, comparing the new regulations to the Trump administration's aggressive immigration policies in the U.S. The World Health Organization says the Ebola outbreak may have started as early as January, but the response is just catching up. The top envoy at the United Nations for the Democratic Republic of Congo visited Bunia Thursday, all to address the UN's response to the outbreak.
12: I want to absolutely ensure that all MONUSCO personnel respect the health protocols in an impeccable manner, but in addition, to be sure that for an eventual responses to cases, if there are any, and for the moment, there are no cases from MONUSCO, neither troops nor civilians. But thanks to the efforts of this Moroccan hospital, we are ready.
8: Fighting is complicating efforts to bring the disease under control. 30 people were killed in rebel attacks near a town at the center of the Ebola outbreak. The number of confirmed cases has risen to more than 360. 62 people have already died. Emergency aid flights departed Nairobi carrying medical supplies for the Eastern Democratic Republic of the Congo. The European Union and UNICEF have stepped up efforts to respond to the Ebola outbreak spreading there. The roughly 100 metric tons of cargo supplies will support health workers treating Ebola patients, including at isolation centers and triage. There's been a rare rescue from Mount Chomolama, also known as Mount Everest. A Nepali Sherpa guide survived for a week after he went missing on the slopes of the world's tallest mountain, despite having no food or oxygen. Members of the Sagarmatha Pollution Control Committee located the guide above base camp and brought him to safety. He's being treated for frostbite and other complications. Still ahead, cooperation between China and Brazil carries over to the medical sector. More on their joint advancements in health and biotechnology right after this break.
13: From north to south, east to west, people in China are chasing their dreams and leaving their mark. Want to know how they beat the odds and made a difference? Footprints brings you the true life stories of their journeys.
8: Welcome back. The president of Laos has arrived in Beijing, continuing his state visit to China, which runs through Saturday. Sun Ye has more.
14: Lao President Thulum Sisoulith has arrived in Beijing to a very warm welcome as the president continues his state visit to China that will run through until Saturday. He has come at the invitation of Chinese President Xi Jinping. Now, in the last 2 days, the Lao top leader has been in the Chinese eastern province of Zhejiang, where he visited Chinese tech companies, including Alibaba, where he saw how Lao products could be reaching more Chinese consumers. He also operated on a Chinese robotic dog, and he also saw how AI-powered robotics has been developing in China, as well as other technological developments. The president has also been in the village of Yuncun in Zhejiang. That's a place famous in China for it being integrating ecological protection as well as rural revitalization. Now, in Beijing, the Lao leader is expected to be seeing more Chinese developments in different areas, as well as having key meetings with Chinese officials. Lao national media has previously reported that this visit was aiming at deepening the cooperation and long-standing friendship between the two countries, and also to enhance the comprehensive strategic partnership. And this year also marks the 65th anniversary of bilateral ties. Sun Ye, CGTN, Beijing.
8: Chinese Foreign Minister Wang Yi met with Michelle Bachelet in Beijing on Thursday. Bachelet is the former president of Chile and now a candidate to be the next UN Secretary General. CGTN's Liu Jiaxin has more.
15: During the meeting at the Great Hall of the People with Wang Yi, Bachelet shared her views on the international situation and the UN's role. She stressed that today's world is rife with chaos and that it needs more, not less, multilateralism. She said the UN must return to its original mission through reform, uphold the Charter's authority, and advance the three pillars of peace, development, and human rights. And she reiterated her firm adherence to the One China principle, praised China's long-term commitment to multilateralism, and expressed the readiness to work with China to strengthen the UN's role. Wang Yi responded that Bachelet's remarks reflected her deep understanding of the UN's work. He emphasized that China has always been a staunch supporter of the UN. He noted

0: global challenges. 刘嘉欣, CGTN, Beijing.
1: China is also bolstering relations with Brazil on the health front. Brazil's health partnership with China began as an emergency response to COVID. Paulo Cabral spoke with the directors of the country's two main public pharmaceutical labs about this expanded alliance.
2: Back in 2021, a health emergency gave rise to a new partnership in global health, as Brazil received from China the first batches of its CoronaVac COVID-19 vaccine, developed with participation from São Paulo's Butantan Institute. What began as an emergency response is now helping Brazil tackle other public health challenges.
3: COVID was an emergency. Dengue fever is something else. It's a chronic, recurring problem that Brazil has been struggling with for decades. And now, health officials are betting the partnership with China can help change that.
2: The dengue vaccine itself was developed here in Brazil, but to scale up production, Butantan turned to Chinese manufacturer Wuxi Biologics. The institute's director credits all of this to the contacts built during the COVID-19 emergency.
4: What we found was a number of companies that have implemented their own capacity, not only for production, but also for process development and innovation and research for radical product development. There were several potential collaborations that we could go ahead. And the first one was to increase our capacity to produce the dengue vaccine, the Butantan DV dengue vaccine.
5: So looking ahead, what kind of potential partnerships do you see with China?
4: I think the next step that we have ahead of us, and it's becoming a reality, is to strengthen the ties between Butantan Institute and one Chinese company called Iazo to make CAR T cells. This is a very complicated and sophisticated advanced therapy to treat certain forms of cancer.
5: Do you see a growing cooperation between countries of the Global South in terms of public health?
4: So I believe that many of the countries in the Global South are also emerging as a scientific hub. And I'm very hopeful that Brazil also takes its path to the same direction. And hopefully we can grow side by side with other countries in the Global South to make science more democratic all around the world.
2: From the Butantan Institute in São Paulo, we traveled to Rio de Janeiro, to the Health Ministry's Oswaldo Cruz Foundation, home of the BioManguinhos Laboratory, a cornerstone of Brazil's public vaccine and biopharmaceutical production.
6: We're about to enter a highly restricted area, as you see here, with strict biosafety protocols. This is where the vaccines and biopharmaceuticals are produced, so we have to put on full sterile gear, protect the hair and the beard, of course, so we can avoid any risk of contamination of the lab environment. So now I'm ready, we can go in.
2: From these lines, vaccines reach every corner of the country. Brazil runs one of the largest public immunization programs in the world, with over 20 vaccines available for free. The head of BioManguinhos says international partnerships like those with China are central to the institution's strategy.
7: We started this partnership with China during COVID-19 pandemic time. But after that, we realized that China was very, very developed in this area.
5: So what's the importance of the partnership with China here for Fiocruz, for BioManguinhos?
7: Doing this partnerships, we introduced this vaccines or just biopharmaceuticals quicker than if we do by ourselves. We are building in Ceará state a facility to produce glargine insulin for the SUS, né, to our health system, using technology that was developed in China. We are discussing some possibilities of herpes zoster vaccines, varicella vaccines, but everything now it's under memorandums of understanding and confidentiality agreements, so I cannot say much more about this.
2: For Brazil's public health institutes, the partnership with China is no longer about emergencies. It is about what comes next. Paulo Cabral, CGTN, São Paulo and Rio de Janeiro.
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0: kickoff. We're 1 week away from the start of the World Cup play. A look at some of the last minute issues being addressed before the matches get underway. Stay with us. For generations, a university degree in the U.S. was seen as a pathway to stability and upward mobility. But today's graduates are entering one of the most difficult job markets in years. Many are struggling not only to find jobs that they studied and trained for, but sometimes to find any kind of work at all. CGTN's Alistair Baverstock reports from California.
1: San Diego State University, where Lena Borkin has just graduated. As she takes photos on campus to remember her years here, the need for formal employment lies in the world outside.
2: It's a little scary graduating, especially right now. I'm graduating with an art degree, so with AI and everything, that's a little bit scary. Right now, I'm just working a part-time job to save for that. Even that's a little hard to find right now.
1: The class of 2026 faces one of the toughest job markets in years.
3: I'm a surf instructor, but I don't want to do it forever. And so it's a little bit discouraging that all the jobs that maybe I did want to do forever are really difficult to get into.
1: One recent study put the unemployment rate of recent U.S. graduates at 5.6%, but recruitment professionals say underemployment may be an even bigger concern.
4: The really bigger issue is that over half of recent graduates are what we call underemployed. An extreme example would be the classic rocket scientist working in a McDonald's or a Starbucks. And there's a stigma attached. You can imagine if you're applying for a job as a rocket scientist, the hiring manager is looking at your CV and sees you've been at Starbucks for 3 years, that will count against you.
1: Experts say delayed income early in working life can put major milestones on hold. Buying homes, starting families and building wealth and finding work gets harder as the years pass following college.
4: The longer you would stay in a sector outside of the one you're trying to get into makes it exponentially harder really to get into. People get degrees from really reputable universities from all over the world, and they are globally mobile. So there's this huge competition with your local country people, but also people from all over the world.
1: That global mobility may ultimately lead frustrated graduates like Sofia Pedris away from the United States.
3: The other option is to leave the country. Using my citizenship in Europe and working there and starting life there is also an option. I think it's very different than it used to be when people wanted to come here instead.
1: For many graduates, earning a degree no longer guarantees a stable career, and experts warn that when a generation is forced to delay the life milestones that drive economic growth, the ripple effects could be felt far into the future. Alistair Baverstock, CGTN, San Diego.
0: The 2026 World Cup kicks off in just 1 week. This year's tournament will feature a record 104 matches, and for the first time, they'll be played across three countries, the U.S., Canada, and Mexico. But the build-up to the tournament has been marked by tensions and controversies. CGTN's Dan Williams has details.
5: Excitement is building for football fans as the clock ticks down to the 2026 FIFA World Cup. This time round, there'll be more football than ever. 48 teams, 104 matches, 1,248 players. For the first time, the tournament will take place across three countries. But in the build-up, there's been a whole host of controversies. Firstly, there have been increasing tensions between the three host countries. The USA, Canada, and Mexico won the right to host the tournament under a so-called united bid. 8 years on, the relationship has been marked by a bruising trade war. US President Donald Trump has levied tariffs on both Canada and Mexico. Trump has also repeatedly talked about annexing Canada and turning it into the US's 51st state. The tournament will take place against a backdrop of war in Iran. It's the first time that a World Cup host nation has been actively at war with a participating country. Iran has already moved its base camp from Arizona in the US to Mexico, but all their matches are in the US. There is also the potential for the US and Iran to play each other in the knockout rounds. The war has also led to soaring inflation and high fuel prices. That, combined with some

0: staggering costs appears to have put off some fans from travelling. Soaring ticket prices, some being sold for tens of thousands of dollars, has led to the US states of New York and New Jersey to launch a probe into whether FIFA has exploited fans, while some hotel and transport costs have also been raised significantly. Recent US immigration policies, visa restrictions, and the potential presence of ICE agents at games may also be putting off some fans from attending. Tourism reports indicate that there have been far fewer hotel bookings than anticipated, with some chains describing it as a non-event. There is also the issue of potential extreme heat. A recent study indicates that 14 of the 16 stadiums being used could pose health risks for players and spectators. This, as FIFA announced a last-minute policy reversal on taking reusable water bottles into stadiums, prompting some fans to describe the move as a money grab. All of that beyond any discussion around the usual security concerns, as well as the potential for football hooliganism. Often at these big sporting events, the politics and the negativity disappear as soon as the action begins. And that could still be the case here. But if the build-up is anything to go by, don't be surprised if more off-the-pitch headlines pop up throughout the tournament. Dan Williams, CGTN, Chicago.
1: 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I'm Diego Lai. 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
2: From north to south, east to west, people in China are chasing their dreams and leaving their mark. 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
2: 您现在收听的是中国国际广播电台。
3: Now the news, I'm Wen Jie. China has announced that General Secretary Xi Jinping of the Communist Party of China Central Committee will pay a state visit to the Democratic Republic of Korea on Monday and Tuesday. According to the International Department of the CPC Central Committee, Xi, who is also Chinese president, will visit the country at the invitation of Kim Jong-un, General Secretary of the Workers' Party of Korea and President of the State Affairs of the DPRK. A report shows that China has fully implemented the National Human Rights Action Plan covering the 14th five-year plan period from 2021 to 2025. With all 181 tasks accomplished. The report by the China Society for Human Rights Studies and the National Human Rights Education and Training Base suggests that China equally safeguards the rights and interests of all groups. The report also says China promotes the equal participation of all groups in economic and social development with better protection of the rights of women, children, the elderly, and persons with disabilities. Uruguay has announced a visa waiver for Chinese citizens holding ordinary passports. China introduced the visa-free policy for the South American country last year. Russian President Vladimir Putin says China is developing robustly and playing an increasingly important role in the global economy, world politics, and international affairs. At a meeting with heads of major international news agencies attending the St. Petersburg International Economic Forum, Putin said the sound relations between the Russian and Chinese heads of state serve as a solid foundation for continuously opening up new prospects for bilateral ties. China has launched a ministry-provincial collaborative pilot program for 6G innovation and development. Key priorities include advancing frontier 6G technologies, deepening integration of communications with artificial intelligence, satellite internet, and wireless sensing. Pilot regions will target sectors such as immersive communications, industrial manufacturing, and embodied intelligence. The move comes as China seeks to build on its advantages in next-generation communications. The country currently has the world's largest 5G network infrastructure. Lebanese Prime Minister Nawaf Salam says the army will begin a gradual deployment in selected areas of southern Lebanon, describing the move as a practical step toward achieving a full Israeli withdrawal from Lebanese territory. He defended the government's negotiation approach as the fastest and least costly option, despite acknowledging the challenges. Lebanon and Israel agreed to a U.S.-mediated ceasefire plan, which Hezbollah rejected. Hungary says it has given its approval for Ukraine to open its first European Union negotiating cluster. Prime Minister Peter Magyar said Budapest reached an agreement with Kyiv regarding the language, cultural, educational, and political rights of the Hungarian minority in Ukraine. The World Cup kicks off in about a week. Trade tensions, the war in the Middle East, and its impact have marred the build-up to football's showpiece event. Dan Williams has more.
4: There have been increasing tensions between the three host countries. U.S. President Donald Trump has levied tariffs on both Canada and Mexico. Trump has also repeatedly talked about annexing Canada. The tournament will take place against a backdrop of war in Iran. There is also the potential for the U.S. and Iran to play each other in the knockout round. The war has also led to soaring inflation and high fuel prices. That, combined with some staggering costs, appears to have put off some fans from traveling. Recent U.S. immigration policies, visa restrictions, and the potential presence of ICE agents at games may also be putting off some fans from attending. There is also the issue of potential extreme heat. A recent study indicates that 14 of the 16 stadiums being used could pose health risks for players and spectators.
3: Four people in Bangladesh have died from suspected heat stroke over the past 4 days. The hot weather is impacting six of the country's eight divisions, including the capital, Dhaka. Meteorologists said there could be severe to very severe heat waves this month, with temperatures reaching up to 40 degrees Celsius. And that's the news. I'm Wen Jie.
0: a roundup of the main business news from China and elsewhere. This is Global Business.
5: Oil prices are easing as President Trump signals that he would meet Iran's supreme leader if a deal to end the war could be reached. I'm Sean Caleb's in Washington. Also ahead, the Global South makes its voice heard at the St. Petersburg Economic Forum. Welcome, everyone. First up this hour, oil is down around 3% Thursday, as U.S. President Donald Trump says he is willing to meet Iran's supreme leader if it is to make a deal to end the war. A ceasefire framework between Israel and Lebanon is adding to the cautious optimism, but analysts warn the relief may be short-lived. Hezbollah is not part of the deal. Strait of Hormuz remains largely closed, and inventories are draining. The industry is warning oil prices could surge in the weeks ahead. Owen Fairclough reports on the latest diplomatic efforts.
6: The proposed deal to permanently end the conflict between the U.S. and Israel and Iran is filled with ambiguities. Those were the words of the advisor to Iran's supreme leader talking to Iranian state TV and complaining that Iran is being asked for specific commitments, while they allege that the U.S. is being very vague about its own commitments to end this conflict. Iran is unhappy about the U.S. demands, any one of which are extremely complicated right now, ranging from enriched uranium to the withdrawal of U.S. forces from the region, much less a broader end to the conflict between Hezbollah and Israel in Lebanon. A little later on Thursday, Donald Trump, the U.S. president, upped the ante in the Oval Office, telling reporters he would be prepared to meet Iran's supreme leader in person if it meant it would lead to a permanent deal between these two sides, also saying that he doesn't need this kind of deal to get hold of Iran's disputed enriched uranium. It's the enriched uranium that's at the center of this conflict, Iran insisting it's merely for civilian or peaceful purposes, the U.S. long alleging that Iran is trying to build a nuclear weapon. Here's what Trump had to say a little earlier on Thursday.
7: We could get it right now. I don't think they could stop us if we wanted, but there's no reason to. It's entombed. You use a good word. It's entombed.
8: And we've heard you want to meet with the new Ayatollah, the new supreme leader.
7: I don't want to meet, but if I did meet, I'd be honored to meet him. I'd like to see if we make a deal.
6: Trump's contention about Iran's enriched uranium came on the same day that the United Nations released its latest report warning member states that the whereabouts of that enriched uranium is still unknown and asking Iran once again for inspectors to be allowed to go into the country and assess the state of that disputed enriched uranium. So if there's pressure on this deal amid a fragile ceasefire, there's also increasing pressure on Trump on the domestic front, with his own Republicans, four of them, defecting and siding with Democrats in the lower U.S. House of Representatives on Wednesday to pass what's called a War Powers Resolution Act. It's highly symbolic, but it would effectively restrain Trump from taking any further action against Iran without congressional approval. Remember, Trump started this conflict without consulting the U.S. Congress. Trump rounded on those four lawmakers who've all said that this, as this war continues, as this conflict continues,

0: Their own constituents are starting to be harmed, not least by rising energy prices. Owen Fairclough, CGTN, Washington.
1: Meanwhile, Iran says foreign powers are trying to create debate among Iranians. Ehsan Kavani has more on that from Iran.
2: Iran's supreme leader issued a warning on Thursday, saying the country's enemies have been defeated on the battlefield, but we're now trying to undermine public resilience and sow internal division. Mojtaba Khamenei described the Iranian nation as faithful, intelligent, and courageous, the true owners and source of the country's power. He warned that the U.S.-led global system of domination opposes Iran's identity and spirit. Meanwhile, Foreign Minister Abbas Araghchi has denied U.S. President Trump's claim that Iran is moving toward approving a deal, saying Tehran has suspended message exchanges and provided no response to a draft understanding. Iran's Revolutionary Guards, meanwhile, have denied attacking Kuwait's airport, saying that footage of Wednesday's strikes has been fabricated by enemies. The Iran-U.S. stalemate continues, with Tehran ruling out negotiations as long as Israel continues to attack Lebanon. The IRGC called support for Lebanon's resistance a duty and also said that removing Israel from the region was an achievable objective. It said the minimum demand would be Israel's withdrawal to its pre-40-day war position. Ehsan Kavani, CGTN, Yazd.
1: Israeli and Lebanese delegations agreed on a ceasefire framework on Wednesday, but Hezbollah has now rejected it outright, demanding a complete Israeli withdrawal. Now, with military strikes still ongoing and a UN peacekeeper killed in the crossfire, the question is whether this deal was ever close to holding. CGTN's Jonathan Regev explains.
3: On paper, it is history in the making. A framework for an agreement between Israel and Lebanon has been achieved with U.S. auspices after very long hours of debate at the State Department with representatives from Israel, Lebanon, and the United States. The framework calls for the end of hostilities on both sides, no fire from Hezbollah towards Israel, no fire from Israel towards Lebanese targets and Hezbollah targets, the creation of pilots where the Lebanese army and the Lebanese state will be the ones having control and no other factor, no Hezbollah and not the Israeli army, and a direct path that could lead for direct negotiations and a normalization agreement between the two countries. So as mentioned, on paper, it sounds like history in the making, but at least on the Israeli side, there's very big skepticism. Why so? The main answer, Hezbollah. It is widely understood here in Israel that it is the Iranian-backed organization, the one really calling the shots for everything happening in Lebanon, especially when it comes to the Israeli border. We spoke with Dr. Jacques Neria, a retired colonel in the Israeli army, a native of Lebanon, a man born in Lebanon, and a man who was the advisor for prime ministers and defense ministers here in Israel. He saw various negotiations between the two sides, and he knows very well that everything that Lebanon may agree to has to come to the understanding of Hezbollah. Will this really happen? Not sure. Let's listen.
4: We knew from the past, when the Lebanese government declared that they were going to act against Hezbollah, we knew that this was not going to be the real thing. We knew about the whole negotiation between the commander-in-chief of the army and the elements of Hezbollah. So I think that basically when you have 60% of your army Shiites, I don't think that you can do much with that. You have to create something different. Creating something different in Lebanon is just hitting the wall. It will never happen.
3: On the ground, the morning after the negotiations in Washington, this is exactly what is happening. Sirens sounding in Israeli communities and among Israeli forces in Lebanon due to a concern of Hezbollah explosive drones, and at the same time evacuation orders and Israeli strikes coming on behalf of the IDF. Judging by what is happening on the ground, nothing like pilots with a Lebanese army presence, nothing like peace and quiet. What will it be in the future, of course, we will have to wait and see. Judging by the expectations on the Israeli side, there's a clear understanding that there is a lot of goodwill on behalf of the Lebanese government, on behalf of the Lebanese state, on behalf of the United States. But as long as Hezbollah is the strongest factor in Lebanon, no one in Israel really feels as if this agreement could eventually be moved forward. Jonathan Regev, CGTN, Tel Aviv.
1: Let's take a look at Wall Street here in the United States. U.S. markets rotated out of tech stocks on Thursday and into healthcare and financials. The Dow rallying to a new record with United Healthcare leading the surge. Big banks and retail added to the benchmark's advance. Meanwhile, the S&P 500 was up 0.4%. The Nasdaq slipped as investors moved out of chip stocks in favor of non-tech names. Okay, still to come on this edition of Global Business, the St. Petersburg Economic Forum is underway in Russia. Expert insight into the state of the global economy.
5: A look at new opportunities among the business trends. This is Global Business.
1: Welcome back, everyone. Russia's answer to Davos is open for business. The St. Petersburg Economic Forum has drawn 20,000 guests from 130 countries. Russian President Vladimir Putin will address the forum later on this week. Chinese Vice President Han Zheng is also attending. The event gets underway one day after Ukrainian drones struck the city. Dasha Chernyshnova has more from Moscow.
6: Well, there have been numerous discussions on various issues that are of quite a challenge to the international economics, and the Russian Deputy Prime Minister Alexander Novak has been speaking about the global uncertainty regarding the demand for oil, and he has said that this issue was discussed between him and the OPEC Secretary General and Saudi Energy Minister Prince Abdulaziz bin Salman. He has said that the two have come to the conclusion that no one really knows what to expect because of the change in logistics chains, because of the change in price of the freight, because of the problems with the tankers, because of the global uncertainty. It is very difficult to make any predictions that, and to believe the predictions that were made recently. They have to be constantly re-evaluated. So the instability and uncertainty on the global oil market have increased. He has also been saying that OPEC can play a stabilizing role here. This is something that is very important because the alliance coordination is something that Moscow believes has been helping to navigate through these difficult times. And in turn, we are hearing from the OPEC officials that they are expecting the robust oil demand growth. And obviously, they are saying that they are not changing their own estimates. We've also been hearing from the Russian side that Russia has been much less efficient in its oil production. It has been much lower than it was at the start of 2026. These numbers are expected to be climbing up, according to the Russian officials, despite the problems that Russia now is seeing with its oil refineries.
1: That's our Dasha Chernyshnova reporting from Moscow. Now, for more on the state of the economy, I spoke with Andy Mock. Andy is the founder of Core Interest. That's a Beijing tech and geopolitics newsletter. He is also the author of the book, The Innovation Machine: How China Creates and Adopts Technology Through Governance. And he began by talking about China's role in the global economy in the context of the ongoing war with Iran.
7: China has not only been an island of stability in this period, but also an important contributor to global growth. So China's economy is estimated to grow about 4.5% this year. And these numbers are typically framed by organizations like the OECD as sluggish growth, weak growth. But let me give you a number here. So this means that China will add $900 billion to its economy. And this is about the size of Poland, whereas the U.S. is expected to add roughly, I think, $600 billion, and Europe about $130 billion. So within this larger, troubling global economic context, I think China has remained stable and is an engine of growth. One other quick thing I want to mention, Sean, besides the numbers, is that The OECD ministers meeting recently called for getting industrial policy right. And I think this actually says more about the direction of the global economy, because if we understand the OECD as a club for rich democracies mostly, but they're also the organization that sets the rules for this so-called rules-based order. And this really was just a way to grade countries on their alignment to this doctrine of free markets. So I think what this is really a deathbed conversion, not of the West, but of the ideology that legitimizes the West. And what this means for Russia and the rest of the global South is that many countries paid a price for not genuflecting to this ideology. And China, of course, was one of the main targets of this criticism. So when we hear about, the St. Petersburg Forum with more than 130 countries in attendance, mostly from the global South, I think what we're witnessing as well is a structural change where these countries now can really say, look, we're going to make decisions based on expected results, not adherence to now what seems to be a pretty discredited ideology.
1: Let's go back to China. The world, with all the geopolitical tension and everything else dragging it down right now, is looking for stability. And China continues to stick with its long-planned economic measures. So talk more about how Beijing is going to be perhaps the driver of global economic growth, at least for the foreseeable future.
7: Sure, Sean. So, I think this is really a glass half empty, glass half full situation the world is facing. Clearly, many countries are facing energy challenges, perhaps food security challenges, as we've heard. But at the same time, and I'll come back to this OECD ministers meeting, because with this discrediting of the ideology, and of course, I think this in a way shows that China's approach has been right all along.
1: Our thanks to Andy Mock. Okay, stay right here. Still to come, we turn to Latin America. China and Brazil are building a deeper partnership in healthcare and how Brazil's economy is holding up. We have an expert take there as well. Next.
5: A look at new opportunities among the business trends. This is Global Business.

0: Welcome back, everyone. China and Brazil are boosting cooperation on the health front. That partnership began as an emergency response to the COVID pandemic. Paulo Cabral spoke with the directors of the country's two main public pharmaceutical labs about this expanded alliance.
1: Back in 2021, a health emergency gave rise to a new partnership in global health, as Brazil received from China the first batches of its CoronaVac COVID-19 vaccine, developed with participation from São Paulo's Butantan Institute. What began as an emergency response is now helping Brazil tackle other public health challenges.
2: COVID was an emergency. Dengue fever is something else. It's a chronic, recurring problem that Brazil has been struggling with for decades. And now, health officials are betting the partnership with China can help change that.
1: The dengue vaccine itself was developed here in Brazil, but to scale up production, Butantan turned to Chinese manufacturer Wuxi Biologics. The institute's director credits all of this to the contacts built during the COVID-19 emergency.
3: What we found was a number of companies that had implemented their own capacity, not only for production, but also for process development and innovation and in research for radical product development. There were several potential collaborations that we could go ahead, and the first one was to increase our capacity to produce the dengue vaccine, the Butantan DV dengue vaccine.
1: So looking ahead, what kind of potential partnerships do you see with China?
3: I think the next step that we have ahead of us, and it's becoming a reality, is to strengthen the ties between Butantan Institute and one Chinese company called Iazo to make CAR T cells. This is a very complicated and sophisticated advanced therapy to treat certain forms of cancer.
1: Do you see a growing cooperation between countries of the global south in terms of public health?
3: So I believe that many

0: Many of the countries in the global south are also emerging as a scientific hub. And I'm very hopeful that Brazil also takes its path to the same direction. And hopefully we can grow side by side with other countries in the global south to make science more democratic all around the world.
1: From the Butantan Institute in São Paulo, we traveled to Rio de Janeiro, to the Health Ministry's Oswaldo Cruz Foundation, home of the BioManguinhos Laboratory, a cornerstone of Brazil's public vaccine and biopharmaceutical production.
2: We're about to enter a highly restricted area, as you see here, with the strict biosafety protocols. This is where the vaccines and biopharmaceuticals are produced, so we have to put on full sterile gear, protect the hair and the beard, of course, so we can avoid any risk of contamination of the lab environment. So now I'm ready, we can go in.
1: From these lines, vaccines reach every corner of the country. Brazil runs one of the largest public immunization programs in the world, with over 20 vaccines available for free. The head of BioManguinhos says international partnerships like those with China are central to the institution's strategy.
3: We started this partnership with China during COVID-19 pandemic time. But after that, we realized that China was very, very developed in this area.
2: So what's the importance of the partnership with China here for Fiocruz, for BioManguinhos?
3: Doing this partnership, we introduced this vaccines or just biopharmaceuticals quicker than if we do by ourselves. We are building in Ceará state a facility to produce glargine insulin for the SUS, né, to our health system, using technology that was developed in China. We are discussing some possibilities of herpes zoster vaccines, varicella vaccines, but everything now it's under memorandums of understanding and confidentiality agreements, so I cannot say much more about this.
1: For Brazil's public health institutes, the partnership with China is no longer about emergencies. It is about what comes next. Paulo Cabral, CGTN, São Paulo and Rio de Janeiro.
4: Brazil's economy bounced back at the start of the year, but the road ahead looks a bit bumpier. Latin America's largest economy grew 1.1% in the first quarter, its strongest performance in a year. Consumers were spending, investment was up, and a strong soybean harvest helped. But inflation is sticky, rates are remaining high, and President Lula is spending ahead of October's elections. And from Washington, the Trump administration just this week proposed 25% tariffs on Brazilian imports, accusing Brazil of unfair trade practices. A hearing on that is set for July. Now, for more insight into Brazil's economy, I spoke with Paulo Nogueira Batista Jr. He is a Brazilian economist and former executive director at the International Monetary Fund.
5: I don't believe we can judge the trend of the Brazilian economy on the basis of this good result in the first quarter. The trend is not so good. Brazil has, in fact, decelerated over the last year or so. And growth expectations for this year and the next are around 2%, which is modest. These predictions often fail, but there's a relatively broad-based consensus among forecasters, IMF, World Bank, the Brazilian government, market forecasts, that do not support the view that we can extrapolate the result of the first quarter to judge the trend of the Brazilian economy. So I would say it's a good result for the beginning of the year, but not great. There are many weak points. For example, investment. Investment increased in the first quarter, but it's still very low.
4: Right.
5: The rate of investment in the Brazilian economy is much too low for Brazilian to sustain its growth rate over the medium and long term in significant terms.
4: But to build on that, investment did improve, and in part, Brazil's economy has been lifted by a combination of domestic consumption, stimulus measures, and this investment that has gone up. So what do you think it's going to take if they are going to continue, even in modest ways? And what effect do you think this could have on a possible rate cut throughout the year as well?
5: Well, you see, if you look at the first quarter data in ISM,

0: isolation, yes, you're right, investment did grow. But if you look first quarter over the same period of last year, it's falling. And the aggregate investment rate, gross fixed capital formation over GDP, is about 16.5%. We would need to be investing more than 20% of GDP if we are to grow on a sustained basis. So I would say that Brazil is doing all right, but it needs to improve if it wants to develop at a more robust base. You know?
1: And what about rate cuts?
0: Well, I think that the rate in the interest rate, the basic interest rate in Brazil, is one of the highest in the world, if not the highest. The central bank has been reducing the interest rate very gradually in recent months. But now with the uptick in inflation due to the oil shock, which is affecting inflation all over the world,
1: right,
0: the central bank may have difficulty in continuing to reduce the rate sufficiently. So it will remain probably very high until the end of the year. And this, of course, inhibits investment, inhibits demand, and weakens growth prospects. That's one of the reasons why forecasters are predicting something like 2% or a little less in 2026 and 2027.
1: Big thank you to Paulo Nogueira Batista Jr. for that insight. That does it for this edition of Global Business, but you can always check out other editions out of Beijing, Washington, Nairobi, and London, The Times, and GMT. I'm Sean Catlins in Washington. Thanks, everyone.
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0: Some say Chinese is one of the most difficult languages in the world, and learning it is almost impossible.
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3: So I'm sort of tone deaf. I can't really hear them.
4: I think the cultural mindset is the biggest complication for
1: the grammar.
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2: It just complicates it so much.
0: Only because you're not learning it in the right way. 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Takeaway Chinese. We will promise you a difference.
6: Get a balanced analysis on both domestic and international topics within the framework of cross-cultural comparisons. This is Dialogue.
7: Hello and welcome to Dialogue. Tokyo and Manila have agreed to begin talks on maritime boundary delimitation in waters to the east of Taiwan. Beijing has rejected the move, arguing that the waters in question involve China's maritime rights and interests. So what is really driving the latest moves by Japan and the Philippines? Are they creating a new flashpoint in regional maritime and sovereignty disputes? And how will such a unilateral move undermine regional stability? Joining me today are Yan Yan, Director of the Research Center for Oceans Law and Policy at the National Institute for South China Sea Studies, Herman Lauro, President of the Asian Century Philippines Strategic Studies Institute, Azmi Hassan, Senior Fellow at the Nusantara Academy for Strategic Research, and Warwick Powell, Adjunct Professor at Queensland University of Technology. Welcome to the show. Yan Yan, I will start with you. So basically the idea was reached between, I think, President Marcos Jr.'s recent visit to Tokyo. So Manila and Tokyo agreed to begin talks to divide up the sea areas between the two countries. They say this is, you know, there's overlap of their economic zone. They say this is not involving any third party's sovereignty issue. Is that the case?
8: Well, Japan and the Philippines claims that the legal basis for their maritime delimitation is the UNCLOS, the United Nations Convention on the Law of the Sea. Well, in fact, the Article 74 and Article 83 does say that, well, countries with opposite and or adjacent coasts shall delimitate their maritime overlapping maritime space and to achieve an equitable solution. And also, Article 56 and Article 76 says that the coastal states, well, can have the right to claim a naturally prolonged continental shelf. However, well, the maritime area that they intend to delimitate is located east of China's Taiwan Island. Therefore, according to China's domestic law and international law, and also the including the UNCLOS, well, China does possess legitimate rights over the EEZ and continental shelf in that water space. Therefore, China is, well, they cannot surpass China to delimitate that area. That maritime space.
7: Well, Warwick, so obviously, you know, it seems like it's quite easy to understand because these water areas is adjacent to, you know, east, just east of China, it's closely connected. Of course, when you, divide up the area, Taiwan will be affected. The maritime interests, maritime rights, obviously will be affected. And if Taiwan authorities choose not to speak up, obviously the central government will speak up here.
9: Yeah, absolutely. Look, let's not forget that only a couple of years ago, the authorities on Taiwan Island actually spoke up in relation to some disputed matters in the South China Sea. But clearly now, the authorities on the island are incapable of even standing up with a small squeaky voice when it comes to national sovereignty questions. And that will mean that Beijing will eventually make it very, very clear that any actions in relation to areas of the ocean east of the island that impinges on sovereignty questions and ultimately also on use rights as defined under the UNCLOS will receive full treatment from Beijing. Beijing is not going to sit back and watch countries try to salami slice questions of national sovereignty, which of course is what many of these countries, together with their American sponsor sitting in behind them, have been trying to do for many years now. And I think, unfortunately, this rather juvenile maneuver by the Philippines administration and and the Japanese regime is counterproductive to peace and stability in the region. Because if they were actually serious about addressing these issues, then of course you would bring all impacted parties to the table with the objective of negotiating a workable win-win consensus.
7: Right. This is exactly my question for Mr. Hassan. Japan and the Philippines have signed, they have agreed, discuss dividing up this maritime sea area according to law, UNCLOS, that they quoted. But they also involve the rights and interests of a third party. You probably don't do that between two parties if it involves, the rights of the third party. Is that the case?
5: I think, as mentioned just now, I think it should include the third party. I think Japan and Manila knew that it will involve China in this case. So it created a perception that there is something that especially Japan and Manila want to achieve in this particular case. Japan under Prime Minister Sanae Takaichi, I think under her stewardship, I think Japan has been very, very forwarding in terms of their militarization of their SDF. So I think Beijing has the right to inquire, to protest, because something is behind. This is happening between Manila and Tokyo in this case.
7: Now here, Herman, what is behind this latest move? It seems like a common sense, if you want to divide up the area because it's adjacent to Taiwan, of course you will involve the third party. Somehow they say it has nothing to do with the Chinese side.
10: Well, I see this as a continuation of the pivot to Asia 16 years ago when Obama announced the pivot to Asia and planted the seed of a controversy that has lasted for the last 16 years, the nationalization of the Diaoyu Island and the Scarborough standoff and the eventual Parsical West Philippine Sea contention of the Philippines. So this latest design of the Americans is to plant a new seed of controversy and tension in the region. And it's very clear that the rights and the interest of China has been deliberately omitted from this discussion over this delimitation matter. Unfortunately, this is not just a lawfare now with the military alliance between the Philippines and Japan. This is escalating into preparation for kinetic tension and conflict.
7: You speak of Japan-Philippine military ties, Herman. The two countries recently have signed several defense agreements over the past year, including the reciprocal access agreement, acquisition and cross-servicing agreement, and the general security of a military information agreement. During this year's military exercise, Japan, for the first time after the Second World War, fired missiles from the soil of the Philippines. That's some, I would say, solid, but also, concerning development here. How do you characterize this cooperation, this military closeness between the two countries?
10: Well, now all these are arranged by the Americans. I would call a marriage, shotgun marriage between Japan and the Philippines militarily. And this, of course, does not augur well for the region. Japan is violating many of the agreements after the Second World War, including its own peace constitution. And the Philippines is following American instructions down to the letter, down to the commas and periods under BBM, under Bongbong Marcos. So this will continue because the Philippines is totally under the thumb of the Americans under this administration, but we're expecting changes to come very soon. So maybe something more hopeful will be emerging in the future.
7: Well, Yan, clearly, the question is, the people would ask, somehow putting aside the common sense, putting aside the consultation, due consultation with the Chinese side, and Japan and the Philippines decided to talk about the demilitation there of the boundary. So is this like, are they, people ask, are they creating another, a new flashpoints in the region?
8: Of course. Well, I think that the Philippines, well, they hope to further bind itself with Japan, and therefore they can ask for more like security commitments, military support, et cetera, from Tokyo. But I really worry that, you know, on one hand, well, in the South China Sea, we have this dispute with between China and the Philippines, and then it will make it more complicated because it will bring into more extra-regional countries and make it like it will be transformed into an international, like, collective security issue. And also, on the other hand, it also poses a serious challenge to other ASEAN countries. Well, you see that the whole South China Sea region will become, well, the regional security is being pushed towards a more like confrontational structure, because many of these ASEAN countries, well, they emphasize neutrality and they does not want to take sides. Therefore, they are it's been increasingly difficult for them, for the regional countries, other ASEAN countries, to survive in choosing sides, like between China and between the Philippines and also between other extra-regional countries. So things will be getting worse.
7: So, okay, overall situation is getting worse there. And while we, of course, during the recent Shangri-La dialogue, we see the Philippine defense minister talked about he talked down about China. He said, you know, in terms of COC code of conduct, which is under negotiation, and he blamed basically China for the slow process. And of course, the Chinese side would say this is, you know, outside interference, and also Philippines' own provocative action, behavior there. And obviously, the Philippine side is working very closely with Japan there. You know, interesting, also talking about, you know, the assistance from the Chinese side in terms of fertilizer and fuel, you know, because of what's going on in the Strait of Hormuz. He said this is just like a repackaging by the Chinese side, because its view of China remains unchanged. China is basically an idea, is a threat to the Philippines. That triggered a lot of, I would say, you know, unhappy response probably from some of the internet users in China. So what, given all that, what is the Manila pursuing here really?
9: Well, like many of these countries, they're operating in a very fluid environment, which of course has shocked the very foundations of all the things that they once took for granted. And by that I mean that the architecture of security in the Western Pacific or in Asia, which has for many decades been underpinned by American force preponderance, particularly through its military bases across the region, all of that is unraveling. And countries like the Philippines are seeking desperately to keep the Americans in, whilst at the same time the Americans are quite happy to make the Philippines behave as if they are nothing more than the blood bags for the Americans, where they will drain the Philippines when they want to and discard them when they no longer need them. This is the problem now for countries like the Philippines, as the United States no longer has the wherewithal to sustain its military hegemony within the region. Same with Japan. Now, both of them, of course, are seeking comfort in each other's embrace, but ultimately, their behavior needs to, in a sense, reflect the unfolding multipolarity across the globe generally, but also in the region. And they need to step up and behave as responsible regional actors. And by that, I mean actually being willing to engage with all parties across the region with the shared objective of ensuring a peace settlement, if you will, or an architecture that is ultimately one premised on good neighbourliness, shared commitments to regional prosperity and peace, and ultimately being an architecture that is drawn up by the countries of the region, agreed by the countries of the region, in the interests of the countries of the region. Right now, they're not behaving like that at all.
7: Well, Mr. Hassan, a framework by the countries of the region, for the countries of the region, you know, it reminds me of this DOC or COC right now, you know, Code of Conduct. Tell us more on that. What is the purpose of a COC, and how is the progress, and, you know, what is the ultimate purpose, you know, with the COC? You know, for example, we have reached agreement on COC. What would happen? Will it be able to solve all the disputes in terms of the sovereignty over the sea area?
5: So I think COC, the Code of Conduct, has been going on discussion, I think, more than a decade, 15 years to be exact. Certain nations of ASEAN blamed it on China and China blame it on ASEAN. Interestingly, when Ms. Yan Yan said just now regarding ASEAN, there are three other nations that are also involved directly with the maritime claim with China, which is Malaysia, Brunei, and Vietnam. And I think ASEAN is quite anxious right now because the chairman of ASEAN currently is Manila, Philippines. And we know where Manila stands in terms of South China Sea. Mm-hmm. So in terms of the code of conduct, I think the framework has been agreeable between ASEAN and China. But the problem lies between whether COC will use the UNCLOS directly or more so whether it is going to be a legally binding. I think that's where the problem lies in this case. But I don't think so. The COC will be resolved within this particular year, not to blame ASEAN, but the chairman, because how ASEAN works, it all depends on the chairman. Now, if the chairman is biased toward one side, it's going to be a huge problem to settle the code of conduct agreement.
7: So right now, there's a lot of bearing on the side of Manila, of the Philippines, basically. So Yan Yan, remember, of course, we're talking about regulations, code of conduct, of course, how to regulate the behavior of countries in the region. And also in the recent Shangri-La dialogue, I think some pieces, from Australia, they are talking about, here we are talking about the rules-based order still. We are talking about the rules. And the one case probably they're talking about is the 2016 arbitration. Yan Yan, I think you remember, obviously, you're very familiar with that. There's this is sort of like a legal episode in the South China Sea dispute.

0: regarding this ruling is very consistent. Well, I think the fundamental issue that we need to understand, we need to clarify, is that the dispute of between China and the Philippines in the South China Sea, it is actually twofold. Well, on one hand, it's a territorial sovereignty dispute over some of the islands and reefs in the Ningxia Qingdao, as well as the issue, the dispute of maritime delimitation. Well, therefore, China does not think the arbitral tribunal have jurisdiction over the case, because on the one hand, the matters concerning territorial sovereignty and like historic rights does not fall under the purview of the UNCLOS of the United Nations Convention on the Law of the Sea. Instead, they're regulated by general international law, including customary international law. And also on the other hand, well, regarding the disputes over maritime delimitation, China, back in the year 2006, already excluded the application of compulsory third-party dispute settlement procedures, according to Article 298 of the UNCLOS. Therefore, the tribunal has no jurisdiction over the case. Well, just now you mentioned quite a lot about this rules-based order. Well, instead of talking about this rules-based order, what the term created by the United States, but look at the world, look at the Middle East, whether the U.S. and Israel have this legal right and legal basis to strike on Iran. Well, look at Greenland, and look at Venezuela, look at the Western Hemisphere. Well, instead of saying rules-based order, I would like to say the international law-based order, well, established under the Second World War. Mm-hmm. And also, I wanted to say that the Code of Conduct, the COC, is an effort by all of our coastal states in the South China Sea region trying to establish a rules by our own and to be governed this regional order in the South China Sea region. Therefore, we paid decades of efforts to do that, and we are still trying to make it conclude.
1: Warwick, of course, if you look at this the efforts by Japan and the Philippines to divide up the sea areas east of Taiwan, the water. And it coincides with the first island chain, so-called, the strategic consideration, I would say, to contain China, basically. Of course, they have their second island chain, even the third island chain, for example. This is all coined in Washington. You earlier mentioned about this potential role or this behind-the-scene role by Washington, you know, in terms of the moves taken by Manila and Japan and Tokyo. Tell us more on that. Is this really part of this first island chain trying to contain China? So somehow China will not be able to basically sail through the first island chain and will be contained as they plan, probably?
2: Well, look, my own view is that the first island chain was no longer defensible from an American perspective sometime around 2015, 2016. And that's largely because of advances in the development of hypersonic missile delivery technologies, which enable the mainland to literally reach over and beyond the islands within the space of less than half an hour, together with ongoing advances and developments in China's naval capabilities, both in terms of its surface fleet as well as its submarine fleet. Of course, in more recent times, we've had substantial developments in drone technologies as well, and China is the global leader, both in qualitative terms, but ultimately in manufacturing capability as well. The reality is that the first island chain, insofar as it mattered in the years after the Second World War, is no longer a viable line of defense because it is based on the presence of a network of defendable forward bases occupied by American military fighter jets and resources that would be available to provide supply chain support to ocean-based naval vessels of the American fleet and allied fleets. Those bases are not defendable anymore. And we know this because we've watched in real time over the course of the last 90 days or so, Iran decimate 16 American bases in the Middle East, with the Americans no longer having the capabilities to defend them. And the same situation will apply in the bases in the West Pacific. So the first island chain is no longer a defendable proposition. Insofar as an EEZ or an EEZ proposition's concerned, well, as we discussed earlier, China, mainland China, has a view and has an interest, number one. Number two, I think the real risk from the point of view of the Philippines and the Japanese is that, in fact, this is nothing more than an invitation for the mainland

0: Thailand to intensify its naval patrols across this part of the ocean body and, in fact, establish a new normal. We're going to see more of this right through the Diaoyu Islands as well, which, of course, are subject to some disputations. And ultimately, all of these provocations will result in intensified mainland naval presence in these areas, which ironically is actually not what either of these countries would actually want to achieve. So it's a case of shooting themselves in the foot.
1: It's like the backfiring, right? I mean, that's exactly happening, actually. China's coast guards, you know, conducted obviously in response to the moves taken by Japan and the Philippines, the Coast Guard conducted patrols in the waters east of Taiwan Island. The Chinese side says, you know, these waters are, quote, closely tied to the maritime rights and interests of Taiwan and its surrounding waters. Obviously, I mean, the signal from Beijing is very clear, right? China would not, sit there and do nothing.
0: Yeah, absolutely. And the significant point about this is that it's actually part of the patrol network. It's not the Navy per se. It's actually going to become a normalized field of surveillance for the patrols. And that is actually, ironically, as I mentioned, something that neither the Japanese nor the Philippines would have actually desired out of all of this. If their objective was to secure bodies of ocean and the resources inside the ocean for themselves exclusively, then their actions will actually generate the reverse outcomes.
1: Well, Herman, I want to just probably mention this part of the facts. You know, when it comes to the relationship between Beijing and Manila, you know, if you look at the history, there are opportunities for the two countries to work. Even today, China is the largest trading partner of the Philippines. Economically, both countries benefit from their cooperation. And in recent times, because of the impact of the energy shortage, for example, because of the Strait of Hormuz situation, I think in part in response to requests from Manila, Beijing shipped 260,000 barrels of diesel to the Philippines and reassured the country that fertilizer exports would not be restricted. Yet, recently, the Philippine Defense Secretary, Gilberto Teodoro, dismissed China's assistance as, quote, packaging and deception, end quote, arguing that such support would not change Manila's view of Beijing. What is the view of Beijing from Manila?
2: Well, I think it's very clear that there are many sectors in the Philippine policy milieu or space that do not agree with Gilbert Teodoro, our defense secretary. Teodoro, he's called Gibo in the Philippines. So Gibo Teodoro is the gremlin the Americans have installed as defense secretary to continue to create havoc in Philippine-China relationships. But I think the population and many sectors in the government are aware that we, the Philippines, would hardly be able to survive many of the crises without assistance from the People's Republic of China. So Gilbert Teodoro is not a factor at all, but he is being used by the Americans. That is why he has maintained a prominent profile in Philippine politics and in foreign policy.
1: Well, Herman, what's the public response to the Philippines opening the door for more U.S. military bases, you know, more military cooperation with Japan, and I would say some of the behavior is being provocative to Beijing. So what do people see such a foreign policy?
2: I think the population generally just feels that they cannot do anything about it, but they do not support it. 96% of the population are concerned about inflation, corruption, and all these real issues, the everyday issues, you know, but not this farcical West Philippine Sea or this military pacts with Japan. In fact, there is a movement now building in the Philippines called MAGA, Make America Go Away. You know? And so I think it's not very well known that this is the growing sentiment in the Philippines against the United States of America.
1: With that, we are coming to the end of today's show. Many thanks to our guests. I'm Xu Qinduo. Thanks for being with us. See you next time.
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6: 您现在收听的是中国国际广播电台。
7: Now the news, I'm Wen Jie. China has announced that General Secretary Xi Jinping of the Communist Party of China Central Committee will pay a state visit to the Democratic Republic of Korea on Monday and Tuesday. According to the International Department of the CPC Central Committee, Xi, who is also Chinese president, will visit the country at the invitation of Kim Jong-un, General Secretary of the Workers' Party of Korea and President of the State Affairs of the DPRK. A report shows that China has fully implemented the National Human Rights Action Plan covering the 14th five-year plan period from 2021 to 2025, with all 181 tasks accomplished. The report by the China Society for Human Rights Studies and the National Human Rights Education and Training Base suggests that China equally safeguards the rights and interests of all groups. The report also says China promotes the equal participation of all groups in economic and social development with better protection of the rights of women, children, the elderly, and persons with disabilities. Uruguay has announced a visa waiver for Chinese citizens holding ordinary passports. China introduced the visa-free policy for the South American country last year. Russian President Vladimir Putin says China is developing robustly and playing an increasingly important role in the global economy, world politics, and international affairs. At a meeting with heads of major international news agencies attending the St. Petersburg International Economic Forum, Putin said the sound relations between the Russian and Chinese heads of state serve as a solid foundation for continuously opening up new prospects for bilateral ties. China has launched a ministry-provincial collaborative pilot program for 6G innovation and development. Key priorities include advancing frontier 6G technologies, deepening integration of communications with artificial intelligence, satellite internet, and wireless sensing. Pilot regions will target sectors such as immersive communications, industrial manufacturing, and embodied intelligence. The move comes as China seeks to build on its advantages in next-generation communications. The country currently has the world's largest 5G network infrastructure. Lebanese Prime Minister Nawaf Salam says the army will begin a gradual deployment in selected areas of southern Lebanon, describing the move as a practical step toward achieving a full Israeli withdrawal from Lebanese territory. He defended the government's negotiation approach as the fastest and least costly option, despite acknowledging the challenges. Lebanon and Israel agreed to a U.S.-mediated ceasefire plan, which Hezbollah rejected. Hungary says it has given its approval for Ukraine to open its first European Union negotiating cluster. Prime Minister Peter Magyar said Budapest reached an agreement with Kyiv regarding the language, cultural, educational, and political rights of the Hungarian minority in Ukraine. The World Cup kicks off in about a week. Trade tensions, the war in the Middle East, and its impact have marred the build-up to football's showpiece event. Dan Williams has more.
8: There have been increasing tensions between the three host countries. U.S. President Donald Trump has levied tariffs on both Canada and Mexico. Trump has also repeatedly talked about annexing Canada. The tournament will take place against a backdrop of war in Iran. There is also the potential for the U.S. and Iran to play each other in the knockout round. The war has also led to soaring inflation and high fuel prices. That, combined with some staggering costs, appears to have put off some fans from travelling. Recent US immigration policies, visa restrictions, and the potential presence of ICE agents at games may also be putting off some fans from attending. There is also the issue of potential extreme heat. A recent study indicates that 14 of the 16 stadiums being used could pose health risks for players and spectators.
7: Four people in Bangladesh have died from suspected heat stroke over the past 4 days. The hot weather is impacting six of the country's eight divisions, including the capital, Dhaka. Meteorologists said there could be severe to very severe heat waves this month, with temperatures reaching up to 40 degrees Celsius. And that's the news. I'm Wenji.
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11: World Environment Day used to be about cutting emissions and planting trees, but this year the UN is asking us to think bigger. It's no longer just about reducing our footprint, it's about reimagining our economies, our lifestyles, and our relationship with the planet that we live on. China has its own vision for that as well. It's called Beautiful China, where development and ecology grow side by side. Today we'll explore why environmental action is evolving, how this idea fits into the global conversation, and why reconnecting with nature matters more than ever. We'll also share with you a conversation we had with Tahomina Sultana, a young woman with a dream to help people in her native Bangladesh. After that, ever get that sense that everyone else in the world has cracked a code that you have never even seen? First, you're told the world is wide open, then suddenly you need a career and a career path, a budget, a timeline, and a clear sense of purpose. So what do you do when the guideposts vanish? When every decision weighs a ton, yet nothing feels sure? And what if being lost isn't a warning sign at all, but the actual path that you're meant to be on? Today, we'll discuss what it means to be in your odyssey time of life. We're live from our studios here in Beijing. This is Roundtable. I'm Steve Hatherley. Thank you very much for being with us today. And for the show, I'm with Yushun and Yushan. First up, June 5th marks World Environment Day. It has long been associated with cutting carbon emissions, planting trees, and protecting wildlife. But this year's message from the UN asks us to think a little bigger. It's no longer just about reducing our environmental footprint. It's about reimagining the systems that shape our economies, our lifestyles, and our relationship with the planet as a whole. At the same time, China is promoting the vision of building Beautiful China, a concept that goes beyond cleaner air and greener cities. It reflects a broader effort to balance economic development with ecological well-being and create a future where people and nature can thrive at the same time. Today, we're going to talk about that. We'll explore why environmental action is evolving, how the idea of a beautiful China fits into this global conversation, and why reconnecting with nature may be more important than ever. It is World Environment Day. Yushun and Yushan, I want to start with this. Have you ever had a moment, maybe you were traveling or maybe you were just in the city where you live and you suddenly felt wowed by nature? You suddenly felt, wow, this planet is beautiful. Mm. Have you ever had a moment like that?
12: Definitely, for actually several times or many times. And because I personally am a person who really love these kind of natural landscapes when I go traveling. So I think whenever I go, I would try to find a place that is maybe a forest or riverbanks or something like that. So I've had experiences like this is in places like in Yunnan or in Shenzhen or Phuket in Thailand. Mm. We visited several forests, and whenever I found myself in, you know, surrounded by these lush green and woods and wetlands, I just had that kind of peaceful mind, and I just feel so good can be surrounded by these kind of green environments.
11: Yeah.
12: And I sometimes even feel grateful for being a human in that kind of environment.
11: I know what you mean.
12: Yeah.
13: Yeah.
12: And one example that actually stood out is that one business trip, we went to Xizang or Tibet, and we climbed up to a little hill so that we can have a better, I think, a wider panoramic view of that whole landscape. It is a point that Yalor Zampo River is having the different waters mixing together.
11: Mm-hmm.
12: And then you can see different colors of that water. And

0: the mountains. And at one point, at that time, a rainbow just bursted out from that valley.
1: Oh, just suddenly appeared?
0: Yes. And oh, wow. I was totally, as you said, wowed by that view. And I almost cried.
1: Did you? You, Shine, have you had a moment like that?
2: Yeah, for me, it dates back a little bit further when I was in middle school. I visited an area in Changbai Mountain in northeastern China as part of a study tour program. So since I went with the school, we were allowed into the local forest that usually doesn't open to for public visiting. So during that trip, we followed a guide through the forest and learned how to identify a nationally protected plant called the Chinese yew tree. In Chinese, I think it's called Hongdoushan, which listed as a class one key protected wild plant in China. Usually, in order to find one, you need to dive very deep into the forest.
1: Oh.
2: And on that day, it was pouring. It was raining and it was so cold. But everybody was so just excited because we have only one guide teacher and he told us, don't break any branch because you don't know what you might be taking. And these leaves, these wild plants, they might have like very high medical value and you never know. So don't break anything. Just be careful. Walk where I've been walking and do not ever think about taking any of these leaves back. So that was what we did. And we eventually discovered the yew tree. It grows extremely slow when we approach. It's just a very normal looking tree among all the other trees and twigs inside that part of the forest. But we later learned that the Chinese yew tree, they grow slow, but they are highly valued for their medicine properties. And in recent years, local authorities have been strengthened both on the cultivation and on the conservation of yew trees while prohibiting their commercial harvesting and exploitation in the wild. That's very high valued, and it was such an honor to be part of that trip and
1: it's a cool moment.
2: Witness that kind of thing. You don't really see it in nature just like that.
1: It's a rare opportunity. Yeah. Well, again, today is a special day. It's World Environment Day. Let's get into it. This is led, of course, by the United Nations Environment Program. They do it every June 5th, and the history, it goes back a long way. It goes back to 1973.
2: Yeah, the World Environment Day is the largest global platform for the environmental public outreach, and it's celebrated by millions of people across the world. And this year, the Republic of Azerbaijan is the host country, and the event goes under the theme, Inspired by Nature, for Climate, for Our Future. So this year's topic focuses, as you can tell from the title, from the theme, a lot on climate change, on the urgent signals the Earth is sending and the signals we choose to send in response. So the UNEP's global campaign calls on everybody to just step in, go further, and help steer a world already in motion. The question is no longer whether change is coming, but how humanity, how each and every one of us can guide it, and just how fast we're moving forward in this drastic moment when the climate is changing so fast and everybody cannot escape from it.
1: The theme, you said, inspired by nature, for climate, for our future. What does that tell us about climate action now, do you think?
0: World Environment Day in 2026 actually is focusing on these kind of pressing issues like climate change and on the urgent signals the Earth is sending and the signals we choose to send in response. And I think the whole platform that the World Environment Day is creating, it will rally the world around the urgency of climate action with rising temperatures, collapsing ecosystems, and disruptive weather extremes. And humanity stands at a tipping point. What we can see is that in recent years, especially this year, we had the warning that this year could be one of the hottest years extreme weathers that is happening. It is not only, I think, because of the whole change of the world of the globe. It's also because of maybe human actions that is happening in the world.
1: The typical themes, we mentioned it, right? Carbon emissions, reducing carbon emissions through cleaner energy and EVs and energy efficiency. And we talk about those things a lot on Roundtable, as we should, by the way.
2: Mm-hmm.
1: But this time around for the day, it's about rethinking how, for example, we produce food or build cities or mm-hmm. use our natural resources, and maybe even how we define economic success. Maybe that is getting a new definition. So in other words, I guess it's not just about changing our energy sources. It's about changing the systems that we employ, the systems that shape our daily lives. It's about adjusting them to be kinder to our planet.
2: Yeah. And another important shift is the understanding that climate change, biodiversity loss, and pollution, they are deeply connected. They're intertwined into each other. Protecting forests, wetland, oceans, and wildlife is a core part of all that. And that's why this year's theme talks about repairing our relationship with the climate. It's really about rebuilding our relationship with nature. And in the meantime, that theme also highlights the climate action is ultimately about people. Like you said, Steve, about how we process things in our lives and how we treat climate change as individuals.
1: Here in China, the initiative is called Beautiful China. So what does that actually mean?
0: Yeah, in 2014, China officially included June 5th as the annual Environment Day in its environmental protection law, which is giving this global event a Chinese connotation. Mm. And also the national event on the Environment Day 2026 is jointly organized by several regions, Guangdong, Hong Kong, and Macau, the Greater Bay Area. And then the event is in Guangzhou. Mm-hmm. So under the theme of comprehensive green transition and jointly build a beautiful China, that is a nationwide Beautiful China Promotion Week is launched. So the whole event that about Beautiful China is, I think, happening not only during this specific period, but the whole year and the whole period that different areas, different regions are doing their own ways according to their own situations separately.
2: Yeah, it's been going on for at least a decade. We hear the phrase Beautiful China quite often, especially for our Chinese listeners. And when we hear it, you might think about like blue skies, the clear rivers, lush forests, and beautiful landscapes. But it's more than that. This concept is much more than just protecting natural environment. Those, of course, are certainly part of the picture, but the idea goes to building this holistic system from protecting the environment to guiding people how it is an important part of everybody's life, despite the fact that where you live in the cities or in rural areas. So this concept was first introduced all the way back in 2012. It highlighted the importance of ecological civilization and calling for environmental protection to be integrated into every aspect of development. And then at around 2015, this concept was incorporated into China's 13th five-year plan. Now, what that means is that every five-year plan means whatever is pointed out in the first year of that plan wants to see outcome demonstrated at the fifth year of that plan.
1: Oh,
2: which
1: okay.
2: means that this is officially where we're going, and we want to see outcome from each and every province and regions all over China that you guys need to work on this. So that's when this officially happened. Then fast forward to 2025, 16 government departments jointly released an implementation plan calling for advancing both the Beautiful China and Healthy China initiatives. That's where we see the connection where this country really combines our natural environment and ecological preservation with people's health.
1: Yeah, and it's not just about saying things either. In May of this year, China issued a formal assessment system for evaluating how local governments are progressing towards the goals of building that beautiful China.
2: Mm.
1: So it's not just lip service.
2: Nope.
1: It's putting plans in place,
2: right.
1: But not just putting plans in place. Then they build an assessment system to make sure that local governments are following through on their promises. So it's not just about planting trees. which they do a great job of here in China. It's not just about setting environmental targets, which they also do a great job of here in China, but it's about increasing the number of institutions and the number of laws that are needed to make those goals last.
0: Exactly. And that reminded me of that we also had a discussion on the establishment of China's first five national parks. And actually, this year is the fifth anniversary of the formal establishment of that.
1: Five national parks in China?
0: Exactly. And expanding, I think, several regions, and it's really huge land. And it is making it a fitting moment to look at how far the country's conservation efforts have come, and China's national park system has now entered a new phase of high-quality development with the goal of building the world's largest national park network by 2035. And another milestone, I think you just mentioned, Steve, it is not only about planting more trees, it is also about several laws that has been implemented. So the implementation of country's first dedicated national park law on January the 1st, 2026, is providing a stronger legal framework for conservation. And across the parks, populations of these flagship or very rare species like the Tibetan antelopes, snow leopards, Siberian tigers, Samur leopards, giant pandas, and also the critically endangered Hainan gibbon have all shown encouraging recovery. Different national parks are for different types of species. So they are protecting different species and animals.
1: I think, we were chatting before the show and we were trying to figure out if I was actually in one of those national parks. Because when we went to Chengdu, we went to see the pandas. And we kind of struggled with where to go. Because as a tourist, if you look online, you'll see that there's a panda center just outside of Chengdu. If you take a taxi from downtown, it's like 15 minutes, 20 minutes max.
0: That's fast.
1: Very close. But then there's another one like an hour or an hour and a half away, and there's different opinions online about where to go. But the general consensus is the one closest to downtown is the one with the most tourists. But we thought, we don't love that part of it, but let's just go because it's the most convenient. I was blown away. We were blown away. That park is stunning, absolutely stunning. And it's huge. You feel like you're in the middle of a jungle and everything is pristine, clean. You hear the birds chirping and you see the gorgeous, gorgeous flora and fauna. And then all of a sudden, there's this cute, adorable panda bear sitting on the ground eating bamboo, which, by the way, they are masters of. obviously,
2: sure.
1: But still, I was kind of blown away by that, too. And I sat and I stared for 20 minutes watching a panda eat bamboo. And the park does such a wonderful job of creating, basically it is their natural environment, but they just fence them in. But it's not small at all. These are big spaces for these pandas to have their own apartment, essentially. And there's many different apartments around the grounds. It was one of the moments you guys shared your moments of when you kind of connected with nature. I felt very connected with nature walking around that park. So China does a really wonderful job with its parks as well.
0: I think that is one of the biggest parts of the establishment of these national parks, because they are not only doing the reservation thing, they're not only protecting the animals, not only protecting or increasing the biodiversity, they're also creating new opportunities for local communities, for ecological related jobs, for ecotourism and other green industries, demonstrating how conservation and also sustainable development can advance together.
1: All right, well, let's switch gears now, because we have a conversation that we want to share with you, our listener, and it's a conversation that Feifei and I had with an impressive young woman named Tahomina Sultana. Tahomina is from Bangladesh, where dengue fever causes great problems for the local communities. She, of course, is and was aware of the problem, but the impressive thing is that she came up with a solution that could save lives in the future. Please enjoy our chat. Hi, I'm Steve Hatherley from Roundtable, and I thank you very much for being with us today for what promises to be a really informative and interesting conversation. Today is World Environment Day. It's a day to think about how climate change is affecting lives everywhere. From rising seas to disease outbreaks, it affects everyone around the whole planet. And joining Feifei and I today is someone who's actually doing something about it. Tahomina Sultana is a master's student at Tsinghua University who came from Bangladesh to study environmental engineering. But she's not just a student. She's already built and funded multiple projects back home, including the focus of our chat today, a dengue warning system called the Dengue Prevention Hub. Also, an earthquake alert app. Also, a household waste management system. Now you put all that together and you would know that she knows how to build tech that saves lives. Thank you so much for being with us today. Feifei, good afternoon to you too.
3: Good afternoon, Stephen. Good afternoon.
1: Yeah, Tahomina, it's a pleasure for us to have you with us today. And as I said already, I think this is going to be a really informative conversation about what's going on in Bangladesh, your home country, but also how dengue fever is related there. So thanks for being here.
3: Thank you so much for inviting me. World Environment Day. It's really honored to be speak here, an environment topic on our Environment Day.
1: Well, as I mentioned, we're going to focus our conversation on your app called the Dengue Prevention Hub. But before we get to that, I want to talk about the capital of Bangladesh, Dhaka. As far as I know, it's in the center of the country, and that's the extent of my knowledge. So could you walk us through what a typical summer day would be like in Dhaka?
3: Okay, that's great. Thank you. Like before you drive inside the Dhaka, we need to understand the Bangladesh first. Even the Bangladesh is not a big country, it's a small country, but it's around 173 million people over there. It's a really small country. And inside there, Dhaka is a middle center and is our capital city also. So most of our country's people, almost too many peoples are lived inside the Dhaka capital city because they are for work, because of work purposes, that's the center. And summer when it's coming through there, so people are gathering. So as you know that summer means sweatings and then too many people if gathering some places, definitely we have waste over there, too many. So according to Bangladesh perspective, especially in Dhaka cities, we don't have too many management, like especially waste management and other people are working there over. So waste, water outside, you can find drainage system. That's also not like a proper way. So that's the perfect summer season where they have like dengues and other like seasonal going to attack you soon. So as you know that Bangladesh is for six seasons known.
1: I did not know that. Winter, spring,
3: summer,
1: fall.
3: Yeah, and rainy season.
1: A rainy season and dry season.
3: Yes.
1: I see. Okay. So based on what you said then, summertime is the perfect time for dengue to
3: breeding around.
1: Yeah, the dengue mosquitoes to breed and to cause a lot of problems in the city of Dhaka. Tahomina, would you say that people are well informed about what dengue is? I'd like to talk about that for a moment because I've heard of it for myself. I've heard of it before. I kind of know what it is, but I also kind of don't know what it is. Would you say that that's the situation for people in Bangladesh? And maybe you could inform us a little bit about the dangers of dengue fever in general.
3: So dengue fever, as you know, that dengue comes from a little insects we call it like mosquitoes. They have two different. They have the recognitions of black and white stripes on their bodies, and they are quite a little bit larger than the normal mosquitoes around us. But like dengues become more and more get major attractions because of people. According to Bangladesh perspective view, summer is coming there, rainy seasons over there, and they have drainage, you know, like granaries. Those are not good enough. So after summer, water over there, waste over there, those are the good place for breeding out for mosquitoes too much. As day by day, mosquitoes are like breeding too much. Inside, they are also dengue, one of the mosquito. They're also breeding too much. So people, when they get bite mosquito, so the first of that is a normal like fever. They thought it's a seasonal fever that we have, a seasonal fever. So
1: they're thinking this is nothing. It's going to go away in a couple of days.
3: Yeah, it's totally different. Like outside all other countries, if we have something little with symptoms like fevers or other, we actually try to consult with doctor. So we want to check up first. But in our countries, we are technically, those are common diseases. We don't go too much speed all over the air. So we try to do that at our home, like by myself. Mm. For example, fevers, cough, we just take some antibiotics. That's it. It's going to be gone soon. So we need to take rest and take the antibiotics. And okay, the same case happening in Bangladesh also for dengue fever. When they have the gut fever, they thought it's also seasonal normal fever. So they taking the antibiotics, waiting, and after 7 days, 14 days, it's not gone, and it's got worse, more and more. And then finally, when they tried to contact with doctor, went to hospital, some of them actually figured it's a dengue fever. By luckily, they got treatment, few of them, and they

0: they might be survived, but most of them are not able to survive because they are less time. And then especially for children, kids, less than 5 years old one, and also like elder people, more than like 50 plus, they don't have much time for recovery themselves. As a result, that silly mosquitoes bite, let get their lives.
1: Tahamina, let's talk about the app, Dengue Prevention Hub. Before we learn how you came up with the app, when did you realize that I think we need to do something about this in Bangladesh, in Dhaka? This is a serious problem. Something needs to be done. I'm going to come up with an idea. Was there a moment that stood out for you?
0: One of my workers during the work time, he's around 60 up, a grandpa. He is working over there, and some 3 days he constantly work there, and he bring with his, we call it paracetamol, it's like antibiotic tablets. He took it with him and he worked. And I told him, if you are sick, you need to take leave for some times. But he said that it's just a normal fever. If I take this medicine, I will be get well soon. So I don't need to take a leave for this one. Then after 14 days, it's figured out that he's absent, he's hospitalized, and figured out he got dengue. And then, like, we are taking more than 1 month for recovering him. Thankfully, thanks God, he recovered and come back to work again. But during that time, I figured out the hospital, they have too many, that seasonal time, too many people over there. It's a longer line, mothers brought their kids with them for dengues. They have the fever because they don't know that. So they took their kids, and then lots of like elder people and similar people also over there, but they're most of the cases for fever. So it's a huge longer line. In our countries almost have 650 hospital, public hospital. So huge long line only for fever cases because they don't know that what happening. You know, it's like 7 days gone, still fever going on. So they are come up here because they're vomiting and other symptoms happening. So I figured out people don't know the general knowledge about dengues. This need to be like simple, silly feel like dengue attack. It can be prevented earlier, then we don't need to come up a longer, huge line.
1: Okay, so tell us about the app itself. How does it work? For people in Bangladesh, people in Dhaka, they open up the app. What do they see? How does it help them?
0: Okay, so it's my apps, that one comes totally different concept of you. So if we are thinking about the apps or something, we must need a smartphone. We need the apps, Google Store, like Google Apps or like App Store. We need to go and download the apps.
1: You need a smartphone.
0: Yeah. So that's my concept is coming from in Bangladesh perspective view. How many people can use that smartphone in country? Most of them are not. I mean, because in our countries, it's really rarely people are using the internet. So like internet might be available in country, and but a smartphone is not that much, is still not usable. So that's a coming point. So my target was that local people, those who are not able to use those internet too much, don't have the smartphone app and capability. So I thinking about rather than going Play Store and other store, App Store, you need to download it and then install it. Those then log in, other stuff, you need to do a lot of things. Instead of that, my like idea is coming from, let's do that web-based version. So people don't need to go like PWA versions. You don't need to go download anything. You can directly go to the website. You can use it like apps, it's online apps, web-based apps. So you can go over there, logging over there if you want. And if you want to use that in your phone, you just easily just put it down on your phone screen. So we developed as an app style. It totally looks like an apps, but you don't need to use your own phone space for using.
1: So what kind of data feeds into the app then? What's on that website? What's in the app that's helping people?
0: Okay, so my apps is basically have four steps. It's like totally, if you're thinking about the structure, it's a work as in four steps. The first one, the lower level, is called communities. So community is basically the people who are going to be involved in there, like general peoples. So they are going to be reporting. For example, I do have a lot of water drainage problem. So user just take a picture over there and upload it, and the places will automatically, we got it, like their according GPS location, we got it. So when they submit their report over there, so they have drainage, we need to do that quickly. So it's got back-end. It's reported, already reported, and the user, like it's a third level, so the worker, so they are going to be got the report, and they will check it, the report, how important is it. This one is happening because of AI system. So when someone is reporting users, so it's AI, our main brain, so it's going to be or give you the percentage about the higher percentage, how risk, like risk level. So if that is urgent, need to do that immediately, quick evaluations. It's management and also educated people. So we do also have an AI system, education system. So people, the community people, for example, if I am a community member, I do have a scaling system, like how much I'm participating in that community. So I get my own self a number. So day by day, it's increasing. So you can see yourself, like how I am involved with my communities. So it's make you like boosting you up to do more and more better.
1: Yeah, it's encouraging you to take part.
0: Yeah.
1: Yeah, it's like being in school when you're a young child, right? You get a kind of reward for participation. Yeah. It's the same kind of concept here.
2: It's also a very complex system. I mean, you're not only building up a very smart system using AI technology, you also need community participation. You also need to have knowledge, for example, about the dengue fever, about the disease itself, and also about the environment around you. Would you consider it a sort of a challenge when it comes to...
0: Yes, it's actually technically the prototype is really complicated. Because of that, we involved with AI doctors. So how does it work? It's like brain. So people, when they have the fever, symptom fever, they do over there and put out the answers. Like we do have bunches of, we trained our model like that way. So we do have a lot of questions over like there. So you just fill up what's your symptoms over there. And it's give you the result that do you have muscular, what kind of diseases you might be have. So it's dengue or it's a normal fever over there. If its percentage like higher, it's already give you the like recommendation, what do you need to do. If it's like sometimes it's higher percentage, then it will definitely suggesting you to go your hospital. But we do have a good structure, like where you are right now, it give you your nearest location hospital available.
1: Perfect.
0: Yeah, so you can do the schedule over the air directly consultant. Like if that only higher emergencies, like risk level is super high, then it's automatically give you the nearest health center hotline numbers. So you directly can talk with the doctors over the air. So you don't need to go over the air. You can take the preliminary healthcare on during the phone or the our systems. So you can take the medical steps first and then further go to the hospital. To do, don't need to be wait a longer line or don't know what to do.
1: Alert meaning you're
0: SMS.
1: In a...
0: Yeah. Okay. So if I'm a worker, for example, in TACA, my worker have different sector. Each sector they are working. So if you're responsible for A sector, then you got the, if someone is reporting on your A sector, you did directly got in your phone or SMS. Mm-hmm. Like you have a report, you need to check quickly. So you don't need to be every time check your back in. So is that in kind of report or not? So he can directly check, okay, I need to do something quickly.
1: Okay, so that's for the workers. What about for the general public?
0: The general public, like if something happening, like some areas, we figured out this one is higher percentage of dengue fever right now breeding out. So we are already sending back this SMS to give them an, you know, like early warning. So this area is going involving right now risk percentage. So you need to taking care of it, this area. So each sector, well, we can send an early warning SMS to them.
1: Now, here's another challenge I guess might be happening. Could be wrong, but I'm thinking that if you're dealing with, I know, you know, my grandmother and my grandfather, may rest in peace, but they were very stubborn people. And even if they knew they were sick, going to the hospital would be the last option available. Even if people know, they get the warning, they see the statistic for sector A or what have you, is it difficult to convince people to listen to those messages, to follow those warnings? What kind of feedback are you getting there?
0: Yeah, that's a really important question. According to, like, as you told that, older peoples and people don't get adapted the technologies. So during, we build this, like, our main target is, like, connected with the people. So they get the use, the AI that we are creating to, like, easier their lives. So AI, basically we're using AI for easier their lives. So when we're, like, people try to first adapting, coming something, so don't, technically don't, too much give the priorities. Like they knew it, like something happening, it's going to be helping, but still they don't want to involve in it. So we are trying those community. So in our community involvements, that's the percentage. Like if you do something better, you got the scores, it give you more and more involving. The same thing we are also have in like local level, like we have boot stops, like we do a lot of seminars and a lot of health working types. So involving elder peoples, and even the inside the key school, we're trying to make a session. So like do that, like we also did like our recent one, we tried to do a tree planting campaign. So inside the tree planting campaign, inside the rural area in Bangladesh, the kids from the school, they are going to tree planting around those around surrounding areas. For elder people, we are going to go with them, food, like we provide them food instead of like give them food and then talk inside them. So in this kind of apps, we have how they're going to be helpful to them. If we are going to be contribute here, then it's going to be really helpful. And almost, I have like it's still in testing phase. So almost 3 years right now. So after the testing phase. More than 5,000 users right now.
1: That's the user base right now?
0: User base currently for more than 5,000. But it's still in testing phase. We still didn't make it public. Because one of these dengue fever apps, these apps, we still didn't make it public. But during this users, they used it and give us the feedback. So I got really blessing from them. So every time they try to collaborate with me, they're giving really good feedback, but they're really usable. So the community persons, they don't think about they're just a user. They also think about the developer of these apps, because they're like day by day contributing here. Their thoughts are actually whatever they give us, suggesting us, they give feedback. Actually, next time we bring back that idea.
2: You know, listening to what Tahomina is describing, thinking that's a very detailed and really localized plan, and for 3 years, yes. Right? And now covers 5,000 users. Mm-hmm. And got me really curious about your journey, you know, from having that idea about, you know, we have this problem in Bangladesh and I need to solve this, to actually launching a website, having workers, involving communities, and also having educational plans on the ground. That's also computer engineering, right? Now at Tsinghua University, you are studying environmental engineering. These two somewhat similar, or they're vastly different? And how do you make this connection?
0: Computer science and engineering help you to understand the idea. What is IT? How can you do those things? It's just a normal knowledge, because might be after 3 years, right now is AI really popular right now. So everyone is talking those. You don't need to know about coding. You don't need to do anything. Whatever your idea is going to be come out. So before that, we need to think about in 2020, that time, AI is not that much capable, but only the way we can conducting with IT section, we need to know that knowledge. So environment, like computer engineering, computer science will help you to understand the structure about this IT. So all this programming, all those codes, everything. And after I learned that, I know that how to do those stuff. I know that idea. So I need to solve the problem. To understand the problem, I need to go their main core. So I was decided to solving the environment problems. So I decided to let's understand the environment engineering. So it's helped me to understand the current and environment and like our health adaptations, those problems, where those problems actually happening. So I can learn during my study in Tsinghua, I can start learning about them. So I understand what's the problem happening, how we can solve using our knowledge. I can involve inside there so it can make it more easier. So that's the reason I was thinking about to collaborate both of them together. So give them an user-friendly to other people.
2: Yeah, so it's basically sort of at the intersection of technology, you know, computer science, to climate, and maybe some other sectors, for example, in education or in health.
1: Psychology.
2: Psychology, maybe.
1: Trying to influence people to accept this new app or this new tech into their lives because it's there to help them. Mm-hmm. It's just made me realize, and I don't know if I've realized this before, but solving community-based problems needs community communication, of course, but it involves so many things from so many different sectors. And the people who are making the decisions on how to help the community need to understand that there are a lot of different factors at play. And that's why, and we've talked about this on Roundtable before too, why interdisciplinary study at university for young students, you're at a crossroads of your study, how that helped you. That helped you understand how to create a solution to a problem that you identified within your own community.
2: And that's also made me think about the reason that seeking solutions. Actually, the story that I know Tahomina is very interesting is because one of her competitions that she pitched this dengue prevention hub project to a competition called the Action Hackathon 2025. From there, I start to understand, right now the universities are thinking about, yes, we have great ideas. We have found theory background. But the thing is, our thesis may not be able to solve real world problems. Mm. And that's why this kind of competition is sort of helping you guys, helping young engineers, young climate scientists to actually find real solutions for real world problems and then connect them to an industry company. For example, I think Tahamina's, some of her projects, you talked about they're getting tested on the ground. So maybe someday in the future, we'll see more similar projects from you in Bangladesh?
0: Yeah, definitely. I will try my best. I was always trying to solve. My main focus is for, as you said, that universities are most focused about the knowledge right now. So every year, lots of students go outside. They got graduated with really good, fascinating ideas. They have a huge problem solution ideas, but it's already all inside the paper. So some of them are just doing the papers over there, publishing paper, so that's it. But they have too many solutions, but those are education life. But our real life, we also have the same problem. Even though they have a lot of papers over there, they have lots of ideas, how do we solve this one? But we really have less people are actually trying to, in real life, solve that problem. Mm. So this kind of problem, so we have a lot of competition, hackathon, climate hackathon. Those competition actually helped us. So what kind of ideas, brainstorming ideas we do have, we're trying to test it inside that. So test it, is it actually work or not? So it's helping you to your concept, make it like good day by day. So for example, this idea also coming from the competition I participated. I try to participate a lot of competitions. The reason I participated, I do have an idea. I have a visionary how to done these things, but I need the feedback from other people. The first as in like a student's time. So we don't have too many users. So how can I test it our ideas? So is that actually workable or not? So we try to participate the competitions to test on it and check those already have knowledgeable people. What's their feedback? Is that actually good or not? Is the direction is correct or not? So we participate over there and get their feedback over there. Even though we are not win, like our last case happening, I participated over there. I'm not able to enter the final round, but that project right now got a lot of investment. Mm. Why I get this one? Because I'm not able to enter the final round. That's okay. I don't stop over there. I try to come back and then improving my ideas more and more and then representing once again to them. So after representing them, the investors get attracted. So they're investing on me.
1: Tahomina Sultana, congratulations. Because what you've done is you've designed something that is making a difference to people who need it. It's making a difference in their everyday lives. Thank you so much for joining Fei-Fei and I today on World Environment Day. It was the perfect time to discuss this type of topic. And I must apologize, we didn't get to talk about the list of projects that you're working on. But hopefully we can have a chance to speak with you again in the future.
0: Yeah, definitely sure. And thank you so much.
1: Thanks, Fei-Fei.
2: Thank you.
1: Thank you once again to Tahomina Sultana for the inspiring conversation. We certainly hope that you enjoyed that. You're listening to Roundtable, and coming up next, you know that feeling when everyone else seems to have it figured out and you're just wandering? Well, then you may be in your Odyssey time of life.
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0: 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Ever feel like everyone else got the message about what to do with life except for you? One minute you're told the future is full of possibilities. The next you're expected to have a 5-year plan and a dream job and financial stability and all of that stuff that comes with being an adult. But wait, you don't have any of that stuff. So what happens when your map disappears, when every choice feels important, but none of them feel certain to you? You never really know if you're making that right decision or not. Well, if that's you, welcome to the Odyssey years. Yushin, what's this all about?
1: Yeah, this term has recently surged in popularity on Chinese social media platforms. In February, actually, in this year, a creator on Red Note or Xiaohongshu introduced a social psychology concept known as the Odyssey years. It refers to the period roughly between a person's 20s and early 30s. And then during this stage, young adults leave school and enter society, often facing some uncertainties and anxiety about their careers, relationships, and sense of identity, because you are in that middle ground when you are switching the kind of mindset. So the creator summed it up as the adolescence of adulthood. The idea resonated with a huge number of young people and quickly received more than 100,000 likes. And after all, as the saying goes, whose youth isn't filled with confusion?
0: Yeah.
1: And people are all agreeing with that.
2: Exactly. I believe everybody's had this experience. We call it adulthood or entering into adulthood. But that really is just a legal term of saying that, yeah, you turned 18. That's by paper. But when you first enter society and really feels what it's like to live as an adult rather than a student in school or somebody, a kid living under the protection of your family, then that's totally a new world for you to navigate. They're full of opportunities and temptations. That's the steering part of what make you feel like this is Odyssey, like this is like so wavy. I'm a little boat floating on this whole ocean that's called society
0: with
2: out
0: no
2: there.
0: Direction.
2: Yeah.
0: By the way, if you're wondering why is it called the Odyssey years or an Odyssey time of life, this comes from Homer's The Odyssey. The character, the hero, Odysseus, had a 10-year journey, had lots of trials and tribulations and wandering before he finally made it home to Ithaca. So that's where this comes from, that kind of concept of wandering through life with an undefined, perhaps, destination. How do you feel about this? Do you think that this is a thing that actually exists, or is this kind of a construct, if you will, a concept that doesn't really exist, but some people just came up with it?
1: I think it is a mindset people may have, because I can totally understand that kind of mindset of having no direction. Maybe it's because of the peer pressure that others seems like in their like social media showing that they have a wonderful life. Of course, that's what social media does. But the thing is that if it feels like you are the only one who is not really clear about your career or your future, and you may get into that kind of Odyssey period of time. And it gained even significant traction after being discussed by some prominent Chinese authors like Mo Yan and Yu Hua, because a lot of media are reporting this kind of phenomenon or this phrase. And they noted that every generation of youth experiences a period of confusion and a desire to reach the shore. And I think probably that's also one of the reasons a lot of Chinese people can resonate with this kind of thing, because probably for a long, long time for Chinese people, no matter it's about graduation, getting to a good school, getting into a good university, getting to a good, get a new good job, people call it reach the shore. And that's a kind of popular Chinese term for successfully reaching one's goal. So whether that means getting a job or passing a competitive exam. So people have

0: this kind of resonance and term of I need to reach the shore probably for my whole life.
1: Or at least I'm not moving, and that's concerning. Everybody else is moving. I'm stepping on the same ground.
2: Treading water.
1: Exactly. Mm. And that's the worst part of this whole mindset, to be honest. It's not only from peers, like, wow, my college schoolmate got married last year and is now bearing her first child already. Where am I? So that kind of peer pressure is one thing, and then there's the cross-generational kind of quote-unquote encouragement.
2: What do you mean?
1: Like from our parents or grandparents' generation. They are, well, I came up with this idea from a personal experience too. So I just celebrated my 30th birthday not too long ago. Thank you. And while we were celebrating, my dad fell into tears, which was surprising. But the word he came up with after the tear came out was, wow, looking back when I was 30 years old.
2: He was crying about himself.
0: You are this big already.
1: Yeah, you're already like how many years old? And I was fighting to get my first house.
2: He wasn't crying for you. He was reflecting on his own past.
1: You see, everybody yeah, has that period of their life, and looking back, he felt grateful. That's the main reason why he shed tears. But he felt grateful, and all of the uncertainties back then felt real. Mm. But it's inevitable that you have to go through something like this in order to reach the shore, like you said, Yushun. Mm.
2: I think it's just life.
1: Right.
2: Yeah. People always want to ask me, when I lived in Korea, oh, how's Korea? How are Korean people? Are they, you know, is the culture different there? How's China? How are Chinese people? Is the culture different there? Is it different from Canada? Is it different from America? Is it different from the West? Well, yeah. I mean, there are traditions that are different. But when it comes right down to it, human beings are human beings, and they have the same concerns and fears and anxieties finishing school and entering into the workplace or new relationships. And that's where cultures kind of don't exist anymore when we just speak at a human level.
0: Yeah.
2: And that's this, what we're talking about here that young Chinese people are feeling now is the same thing that young Canadians feel and young Americans feel and young Brits feel and young Aussies feel, or wherever you're from in the world. This is just part of the path, I think. So I don't think there's anything to be concerned about. This is my point. I don't think there's anything to worry about when you have those feelings, because everybody on the planet has these feelings.
0: Yeah, I saw one understanding of this Odyssey time. Thank you for that, like, origin of the Homer's epic of these Odyssey. And the name, some people are saying the name also carries a positive connotation, just as Odysseus eventually returned home. So this kind of Odyssey years or Odyssey period suggests that wandering is a kind of temporary, albeit difficult, and path towards self-discovery. And eventually you will find your own path, or you will find your destination.
2: Yeah, but it's easy to say when you have hindsight.
1: Right. Mm.
2: If you have hindsight, then it's a very comfortable topic to discuss. But if you don't have the advantage of hindsight, if you're just coming out of university and entering into the workforce, then you still can't say anything to make anybody feel better about this. I don't think it's just something you go through, and during the period that you are going through it, it can feel uncomfortable and it can feel concerning for sure. Mm.
1: But most importantly, I think at this very phase of your life, it's crucial that you have something that you hold on, whether it is your idea for a future career or your idea for a family. There's got to be something that anchors you in the heart. That's how I think I passed through the past five years, where there's a lot of things going on. But yeah, still, you have hope. You have something to look forward to, at least.
2: And by the way, they define it from like early 20s to 30. Like suddenly at 31, you magically know everything about the universe.
1: Nope.
2: That is not true. Mm-hmm. And the Odyssey years can continue into your 40s and your 50s and probably 60s and 70s as well. All right, that'll do it for Roundtable for today. We are indeed out of time. Thank you so much for being a part of our program today. I'm Steve for Yushun and Yushan. Please do come back again next time.
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5: 您现在收听的是中国国际广播电台。
6: Now the news. I'm Tianlu. China has announced that General Secretary Xi Jinping of the Communist Party of China Central Committee will pay a state visit to the Democratic People's Republic of Korea on Monday and Tuesday. According to the International Department of the CPC Central Committee, Xi, who is also Chinese president, will visit the country at the invitation of Kim Jong-un, General Secretary of the Workers' Party of Korea and President of the State Affairs of the DPRK. A report shows that China has fully implemented the National Human Rights Action Plan covering the 14th five-year plan period from 2021 to 2025 with all 181 tasks accomplished. The report by the China Society for Human Rights Studies and the National Human Rights Education and Training Base suggests that China equally safeguards the rights and interests of all groups. The report also says China promotes the equal participation of all groups in economic and social development with better protection of the rights of women, children, the elderly, and persons with disabilities. The Chinese business community has expressed dissatisfaction and opposition to a proposed U.S. tariff measure targeting dozens of economies, including China, over allegations of forced labor. The China Council for the Promotion of International Trade says the U.S. investigation and proposed tariff measure lack a basis in international law and run counter to the rules of the multilateral trading system. The Trade Promotion Body says there is no sufficient evidence supporting the U.S. conclusion that the targeted economy's policies undermine efforts to eliminate forced labor. It urged the U.S. to properly address trade and economic disputes through dialogue and consultation and stop overstretching and abusing trade restrictions. Uruguay has announced a visa waiver for Chinese citizens holding ordinary passports. China introduced a visa-free policy for the South American country last year. Russian President Vladimir Putin says China is developing robustly and playing an increasingly important role in the global economy, world politics, and international affairs. At a meeting with heads of major international news agencies attending the St. Petersburg International Economic Forum, Putin said the sound relations between the Russian and Chinese heads of state serve as a solid foundation for continuously opening up new prospects for bilateral ties. The forum focuses on fostering new models of global development amid ongoing transformations in the world economy. China has launched a ministry-provincial collaborative pilot program for 6G innovation and development. Key priorities include advancing frontier 6G technologies, deepening integration of communications with artificial intelligence, satellite internet, and wireless sensing. Pilot regions will target sectors such as immersive communications, industrial manufacturing, and embodied intelligence. The move comes as China seeks to build on its advantages in next-generation communications. The country currently has the world's largest 5G network infrastructure. Lebanese Prime Minister Nawaf Salam says the army will begin a gradual deployment in selected areas of southern Lebanon, describing the move as a practical step toward achieving a full Israeli withdrawal from Lebanese territory. He defended the government's negotiation approach as the fastest and least costly option, despite acknowledging the challenges. Salam also stressed the need to implement the principle of exclusive state control over arms throughout Lebanese territory. Lebanon and Israel agreed to a U.S.-mediated ceasefire plan, which Hezbollah rejected. Hungary says it has given its approval for Ukraine to open its first European Union negotiating cluster. Prime Minister Peter Magyar said Budapest reached an agreement with Kyiv regarding the language, cultural, educational and political rights of the Hungarian minority in Ukraine. Magyar made the announcement at a press conference with his Irish counterpart Micheál Martin. Ireland is taking over the rotating EU Council presidency on July the 1st. Four people in Bangladesh have died from suspected heat stroke over the past 4 days. The hot weather is impacting six of the country's eight divisions, including the capital, Dhaka. And that's the news. I'm Tianlu.

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1: Welcome to The Bridge, enlightening conversations on world cultures, life, and everything in between. Hey everyone, this is Jason Smith, host of The Bridge podcast from sunny California. If you like the show, don't forget to subscribe. We love The Bridge.
0: Hey everyone, I'm Jason Smith, originally from sunny California, now living in beautiful Beijing. Today with me is Alex Scher.
2: Hello everybody, this is Alex, and I represent Beijing. I don't just live here, I represent it.
0: Can I represent Wuhan even though I'm from California?
2: I think you might be the person that is most enthusiastically representing Wuhan out there.
0: I plan on becoming that guy. Not now, but someday Wuhan is going to build a statue of me because I'm going to bring so much attention to the positive qualities of Wuhan. I'm making it one of my life's missions. Before this conversation, I only had two life's missions, but I've just added a third, and it's going to be to show how awesome Wuhan is to the world.
2: Jason, I was thinking you were going to say something like, oh, I hope the city of Wuhan gives me a badge, like an honorary,
0: It doesn't have to be a big statue. Or a dog. Applying to a university, obviously, this is a very complex process, whether it's a bachelor's degree or a PhD. It's just applying, I think, is a test, kind of. If you can finish the application, you at least deserve to be considered. But, you know, when you're applying to scholarships and accommodations in a foreign country, it can be even harder. So for years, you know, and Alex can attest to this, Chinese students have studied abroad. Yes. We'll ask Alex about that later. But the trend may be starting to reverse. I'm not saying it's reversed, but it is starting to reverse. And foreign students that I know are increasingly interested in coming to China to study. Why is that? And how can we do it? Alex, you did study in the USA as a Chinese student. Can you tell us not about the studying part, but what was the application part like?
2: The application was something that just hit me very different back then. It came as a challenge. It was a process, first of all. And because I was applying for grad school, I had to look up the information about that. And I felt like I prepared for it for a whole year. For Chinese students or for students from other non-English speaking countries, when we apply for American universities or grad schools, we need to. So basically, there are, let's say, three parts you need to, you know, prepare for. One is the language efficiency test. Depending on which country you're going to, it's either going to be the IELTS or the TOEFL. Mm-hmm. And I think there's something else I forgot. And then apparently Duolingo has been trying to get into that game and become like another major standardized language test provider so that they can make money from language learners. But sure. So that's part number one. Part two is for your major, more like it's kind of like the entrance exam where you're going to get tested for different things. If you're applying for undergraduate study, you need to take SAT. If you're applying for grad school, you need to take the GRE. And then if you are trying to apply for business school for your graduate study, you need to get the GMAT. And then there is the test for law degrees for graduate students, which is the LSAT, or people call it the LSAT. And then if you don't want to go for a full-on JD, then you do an LLM, which is also a law degree, but then that doesn't qualify you to be called a law student or whatever. There's some distinction in there. And that's the second part. And third part is the actual application process to the university you're applying for. And that's when things become very interesting, given what major you're going for, what college you're applying to. I was applying to study journalism in the States as a graduate student. And part of the application, you know, you have to write a personal statement

0: You have to present your GPA. You have to present things that you did when you were well, back then when I was still doing in college. You know, any extracurriculum activities? Have you had any internships? You know, the standardized information that the school needs to collect to consider whether they want to accept you. And then for my program specifically, I had to make a video, Jason. I had to make a video where I am on camera talking about myself, and then talking about the question was talking about like a some sort of a memorable event. It's definitely not talking about the city that I lived in. I don't know if that makes sense to you. Do you know this question? Describe the city you live in.
1: I've never had to make a video to apply to university.
0: So I had to make that video, and then for me, it's the first time I was speaking to camera, I would say. I was hosting a lot of competitions and events like on stage. I look at the I was used to looking at the audience or the contestants. I wasn't like I never back then dating myself. This was 2011. Okay. So like short videos, TikToks are not a thing, right? Like back then, it was not a thing yet. Like people were not just holding up their phones, talking into the phone as, you know, casually on a daily basis. So I had to make that video and I had to send again. I think I don't remember if 2011 Google Drive was a thing or not, but we couldn't just send it online. I had to send the DVD
1: Wow.
0: to Boston
1: Back
0: University.
1: when they were DVDs, back in the day, you know, you can kids, you can see these in museums.
0: Or you could talk to me. I'm your museum. Like we had to, I had recorded on a, did I record it on my phone or maybe on a camera? I put that video file onto the computer and then burn it into a DVD disc and then send the
1: Wow.
0: DVD disc to Boston University.
1: I feel like we're traveling backwards in time.
0: We are, but this is what I did. If you talk to a 20-year-old, that's a different story, probably. But for me, this is how I applied for my first master's degree, my first graduate study in the United States. I applied for a couple of different schools, and each school had very different process.
1: Well, why don't you know, because we have so much to cover in terms of how to apply to a Chinese university. I'm not sure we're going to be able to come back around. Why don't you tell us your funny stories now?
0: Okay. These are not the faults or the problem of anyone else. It's just Alex's own stupid young self. And whether you're applying for schools overseas or if you're students from other countries trying to come and apply to study in China, these are the common mistakes that you could avoid, given from.
1: Hey, maybe we can learn kind of common mistakes to avoid applying to China. Do you let's look at each one of your examples and see, does this apply to applying to
0: Exactly.
1: university in China?
0: Exactly. This is the whole point I'm talking about this. Like, if you're wanting to come to China, this doesn't matter which direction you're going. Don't make these mistakes.
1: Don't be like Alex. I'm gonna get a pin that says this.
0: Don't be like me. Don't be like me. A, you want to pay your application fee before the deadline. Even before you get everything ready, all the materials ready. Because if you don't pay the application fee, you're just going to keep dragging your feet. You're going to miss the deadline of getting things ready. It's never a good idea to wait. And this is
1: Oh, so
0: simple.
1: you mean it's like motivation?
0: Yes, like,
1: Now I got $50 on the line.
0: no, exactly. And then apply for a couple more. You know, if apply for 10, that's $500. That's a lot of money, you know? So because I did that and I was like, oh God, I need to do this, do this, do this. I didn't end up sending applications to the planned number of universities I should have. So I only ended up sending my application to three out of.
1: You did study in America, so I just want everyone to know this turn the story turned out okay.
0: I made it, but here's the thing. I only send out applications to three, and all the schools have very different admission process, what they need to do, whatever. So BU was a success story, okay? I managed to get everything done. I applied to two other schools, and then here comes mistake number one. Back then, I didn't understand the time zone differences too well in the United States. One of the schools I applied for is in Illinois, and they sent me the time to meet. I was very nervous. I was also very, well, for an online meeting back then, you know, I was also a little bit too careless because it was graduation time. Oh, sorry, it was final time. I was busy, yada, yada, yada. didn't look into enough information about the three different time zones in the United States. And then there is the, you know, the winter and summer time difference. Oh my God, why is that word escaping my mind? Daylight saving. And then with all of with that chaotic mind, I first got the date wrong. I mixed up the date with another. It gets better. Believe it or not, it happens.
1: That's hard to do. Really impressive, Alex.
0: We have one time zone, which is a lot easier, but there's still a chance for you to mix up the dates, okay? Because you do, well, now it's a lot easier. There's a lot of tools on the internet. You can just put in the date in there. And they wrote out very specific, but I mixed up the date. And then when I looked at the date, I was like, oh no, the date was wrong. This is the date. When the date comes, I go online. And then I realized, oh my God, this is... This is the date in China. This is not the date in America. I mixed up the date again. The next day I go on and then I look at the time and I go, oh no, this is the wrong time. I did the local time, not the converted time. And then I go online again after a while. And then I'm like, oh no, this is not Eastern time or Western time. This is like Central time, blah, blah, blah, blah. Not right. And then there's like daylight saving. The reason why I didn't get the offer from that school is that every time every time I went online, I went on Skype with the link or whatever, I didn't just go online and realize I was wrong. I messaged admission officer. I was like, hey, I'm ready. Hey, I'm ready again. Every single time I sent her a message. To a point where when we finally got to the time that we're supposed to meet at, she was so annoyed. And during the entire process, she had her hand to her forehead the whole, like she barely looked up at me. The whole interview lasts like maybe 10 hours. And 10 minutes.
1: 10 hours. Oh, okay.
0: I'm not very good at time, as you could see, you know.
1: Yeah, but guess not. Well, you know, not everything is meant to be. You did get into Boston University, so... Yes. Congratulations. This is not good. Okay, so reversing this and looking that this is not as big of a deal for folks in the United States.
0: Now, yeah.
1: But if you get the date wrong, it is a huge deal because China is in the future. So it you can't just wait 24 hours and have it be okay.
0: Exactly.
1: So you had to, yeah.
0: I waited. I was able to wait because, you know, we're ahead of time.
1: She's like, I'm ready one day ahead of time.
0: No, I really did that. I can't believe that I did that. I was like, hey, I'm ready for the interview whenever you're ready.
2: Oh, yeah. You're listening to The Bridge.
1: Real quick, so we can solve this one once and for all, for everyone in the United States or wherever you are in the world, you can go to time and date. That's all, you know, one word, timeanddate.com, timeanddate.com. Put in the name of the city you're going to have your call with and the city you are in. And then you put the time, whichever is relevant, and it will tell you the time in the other city. And you can do future dates. You could do 10 years from now or 5 years in the past. And it will tell you the exact same time in that city that you need to have your appointment. So this is something that can be resolved in 2026. Alex wishes this existed in 2011. Okay, you said stories, plural. Is there another story?
0: This is the other one of the three schools I applied for. It's a very prestigious school in Hong Kong. I was able to pass the first round with my personal statement and other supporting documents. And I got into the written test part of the admission process. And the story is very short because I showed up without my ID. I didn't have my ID. They took a photo of me. I didn't even have a photo of my ID on my phone. Again, 2012, not like where everybody has their picture version of the ID stored on their phone. And I was very distracted the whole time I was doing the exam because I was like, oh my God, what's going to happen? And I didn't also, to be fair, I don't think I prepared enough about journalism to do too well. I imagine if I did exceptional at the written test, they would probably give me a chance. But the fact that I showed up like no preparation, didn't even think that I needed to bring my ID, probably made the officer think, well, this woman is probably not built out for being a journalist in the future. So I didn't pass that one either. And the only application

0: education process that I finished from beginning to end was the only school that I got into, which is Boston University, which I am very glad. I'm very lucky. It was an amazing school and a great program for journalism. And I am grateful. I think this is just what was meant to be. This is destiny. It was not meant to be with the other two schools.
1: You know, and you're reminding me of a similar story. I was not applying to a university, but I was in California in 2011, and I was thinking about being a substitute teacher for a while, maybe a year or something. So I went into this testing center where I did bring my ID. But it was more interesting than that, because you have to take this test that basically proves that you are conscious, you know, like as an awake, and you're able to read. And basically, if you have those things, this you can pass the emergency teaching test in California. Yeah. So like I showed up to this test, and not only did they need my ID, they patted me down and took everything out of all of my pockets and whatever. They couldn't have anything on you.
0: I need to make sure this person could drive for real. Like he actually knows what he's doing.
1: Yeah. So earplugs, because they didn't want the other student. They were like, you can't have earplugs. I was like, what? Like, what do you want? I'm going to write secret messages like how to read on my earplugs. Anyway, they took everything away from me. And so if you show up to tests, be prepared. They can be very, very strict, because one of the things they want to make sure is that someone else is not taking a test for you.
0: Yeah, it's the purpose to make it fair for everybody. But speaking of earplugs, just very quickly, so for all of you that are listening that are trying to come to China to study, just feel lucky for one thing, that you don't need to pass a language proficiency test, because that process.
1: That's not true.
0: Is it not?
1: It's not true. So, okay, it depends on the program that you're applying to. But if you're applying for a master's degree, and any part of that program is in Chinese, sometimes the requirement is HSK-5, and sometimes the requirement is HSK-6. And so we're going to talk about all of that. I've actually looked at dozens of programs in China out of personal curiosity. I was thinking about getting into these programs myself. Some universities in China have zero Chinese. So let's start with the good news. You want to come to China.
0: Yeah.
1: You don't know any Chinese. You're coming for a bachelor's degree. Or maybe there are some, we'll talk about later, some special master's degrees and PhDs. You're coming for, say, a bachelor's degree, right? You want to study in China. You want to get your bachelor's degree in China. Likely, you don't need any Chinese. What you can do is apply to study Chinese, and then you will learn Chinese, and you take Chinese on the side, or you can apply for English-only programs, which they have, and you can take Chinese on the side. Usually, I know people who are attending universities in Beijing and in Shanghai, personal close friends of mine, and they are Westerners, and some of them are taking programs in Chinese, and they had to pass HSK-5, and some of them are taking English programs, a PhD at Tsinghua,
0: exactly.
1: And they're taking Chinese on the side. So it depends on what program to which you apply. So if you're like, oh, I don't speak Chinese, and too bad I can't study in China, that's not true. Say you want to come for a bachelor's degree or a master's degree or a PhD, the higher and more prestigious the university it is, the more likely they have numerous standalone English programs. But you are required to take Chinese on the side at the same time as you're pursuing your degree.
0: Again, that means even if you don't speak Chinese or you don't speak very good Chinese, the door's not completely closed to you, right?
1: It's wide open.
0: But for us,
1: it's actually unfair. So we have listeners in China and we have listeners in the West. And I want to talk about something that some Chinese people will not like. And a lot of Westerners will be thrilled to hear. If you are a Westerner and you have decent grades, like mostly A's and some B's, you could probably go to China's most prestigious universities and get a scholarship. So you could go to Tsinghua University or PKU with mostly A's and some B's. Mm-hmm. Whereas if you're in China, if you are not a straight A student with extracurriculars, you cannot get into that university at all. So the benefit is to the foreigners. So Chinese people, you're probably like, furrowing your brows, those wicked foreigners coming and going and filling our universities. But if you're a foreigner, great news, guys. You can go to China's most prestigious universities. And I just want to point out why. So a lot of people get frustrated. Why do these foreigners have more lax conditions than we do? And the reason really is universities have multiple metrics that they're trying to fill. And one of them is having a big host of international students, including U.S. universities. U.S. universities try to have a, you know, oh, if I have 52 different nationalities in my university, that's better than my colleague who's managing a university with 51. So like, you know, Tsinghua University is benefits from the fact that they have more foreign students for which the local students can communicate. So local Tsinghua, you know, university students from China can go and meet people from Russia and France and Germany and the United States. And that helps their educational process too. They benefit from the international qualities that have very diverse campus bring to that city, to that university, and to that experience for local Chinese people as well. So there are special scholarships for foreigners, and there are in China, and there are special scholarships for from foreigners from certain countries like the United States. And there are also special scholarships for from people from poor countries. So you're from India, you're from Somalia. You're like, oh, how can I possibly get in? There are scholarships specifically for you to come and study in China. I've seen scholarships on websites that are like, this is for students from India only. And this is for students from Africa only. These are, you know, so there are very specific scholarships at universities all over China catered to wherever you are coming from. And you can come and study at some of the most prestigious universities. It is true that you, you know, you have to have good grades if you're applying for a master's degree. You can't have like, you know, no bachelor's degree and think you can, you know, you have to actually have good grades. And you, you know, if you have, if you're a C student, maybe China's not for you. If you're a B student, there's a university for you. It's not Tsinghua. It's not PKU, but there's a university for you. And if you're a mostly A student, come to China right away.
0: There's a lot of, we meet people that, you know, teach in different levels of universities throughout China. And sometimes they're in, we met this couple, very lovely couple, the girls from Pakistan, the they're actually a married couple, the wife's from Pakistan, the husband's from the United States, and they both teach in Zhengzhou, and in a very good university in the area. And then they live, the campus is really far out of town, and they were the only foreign teachers in that school. Well, they have their other foreign teacher colleagues, but when it comes to community, like that's all they have in that area. So like really you go into any seemingly remote area in China, if there's a big campus, if there's a big university, you'll find foreign teachers. Of course, like they're not just for Chinese students, most likely they will have foreign exchange students in their schools as well. And these big universities that you can see, my university, which is Beijing Foreign Studies University, and then the Beijing Language and Culture University, and then the Beijing International Studies University, all of these like, and then UIBE, whatever, all of these universities have a large student body of international students on campus. So the kids going to those schools, they have, you have already a very sort of integrated environment with local students. So you don't have to, you kind of absorb a lot more of what China is like, what living in China is like with your Chinese student friends. I guess if you're not ready to commit to like a four-year study or graduate study, which would be 2 or 3 years, depending on the program, there's also a lot of exchange programs in different universities. In mine, there was one where I think you could choose to come here either for one semester or a full year. And a lot of people, you know, after that program, they choose to come back or they choose to go to like Tsinghua or Peking University for further study because they really enjoy their time here. Or if they had other plans, that's fine. They had a whole year of living in China, studying in a Chinese university, really getting a taste of the local life and see what the real China is like. And it's a very unforgettable experience. And a lot of them go into fields that have to do with, you know, communication or exchange between these two countries afterwards. So you got options.
1: I have some questions, cultural questions, because, you know, when I was in the United States, one of the universities that I attended was San Francisco State University, which was very diverse. But what I noticed is there were two sets of Chinese students.
0: Okay.
1: So there were the Chinese students who grew up in the United States and they were integrated. Their friends were everyone. But the Chinese students from China tended to flock together. You know, I that makes sense. I mean, we have this in Beijing. We have a lot of these things called expat bubbles. Yeah. where the English-speaking people, they tend to flock together. So my question is, when you're at

0: BFSU or other universities in Beijing, when you see like the Russian community or the American community, did they flock together or were they integrated with the student body as friends? I mean,
1: I think among the international students themselves, back when I was in school, the number was not that big. So they're always hanging out with each other. But then when it comes to like Asian students, I think the Korean students are, they're quite a cohort. Like they stick with each other. And then the Japanese students, they stick with each other. But if they're from like if students from other countries, because there's not, you know, the number's not big enough for each country to have like a group of their own. But like overall now, I think the international students are really, really like intermingled. I met a lot of kids from the Schwarzman College in Tsinghua University, and they really come from most of them come from the United States, of course, and they are like a close-knit group. They do everything together when they're studying in China, and after they graduate, they are still staying in really close contact with each other. It's almost like they form a little like fraternity or a sorority of young scholars. You know, this is like bonding off a friendship that lasts for the lifetime.
0: That actually can be a lovely thing. You know, you could like
1: it is. I love it.
0: A lot of people worry, I'm going to go to another country. Am I going to have friends? The reality is, you have two things. You have two roads to choose from. One, you can instantly have friends if they speak the same language as you. Because I came to Beijing and instantly all my friends spoke English. It wasn't all Americans, though. There were Irish people and British people. Anyone who spoke English as a first language, we all sort of got each other. But that's really dangerous, too. And I'm going to make the and I broke out of that as soon as that, you know, a couple years later, I was like, oh, I need to get out of this. And I did. And the reason is, you come to China and you're not hanging out with Chinese people. Like, that's a wasted opportunity.
1: Of course.
0: So let's talk about Alex Scher. So you went to Boston.
1: Yes.
0: Were your friends Chinese or were your friends Bostonians?
1: Can I say, I don't want to sound like a sad person, but for a while it was neither. So
0: False story,
1: okay,
0: Alex.
1: Okay. Look, of course, in the beginning, you're going to meet all of the Chinese students in your program. And there's a big online community that could help you find apartments. And, you know, I decided who my roommates were going to be before I even left Beijing for Boston. We met up in Beijing. We all met up. And we're like, OK, we're going to room together. But we're not arriving at the same time. So we had a wrench. And that's all great. And I met all these people that I sort of fell out of touch now. But your initial group of people from your country is very important. And then once you start the program, you're going to naturally lean towards talking to other Chinese students going through the same struggle, going through the same paperwork problems you have to figure out. And then you want to really integrate with your American friends in the program as well, because, hey, I'm studying in America. Of course, I want to be part of the life here. And I want to know what life is like here. And then after a little bit, I got into this sort of problem where my Chinese friends were thinking that I was hanging out with my American friends. And then my American friends...
0: You were in trouble.
1: My American friends were thinking I would be hanging out with my Chinese friends. So I sort of became this person that just dangled in between that didn't really belong to either group. And I was like...
0: That's kind of nice.
1: No, it's not nice. It was very lonely for a little bit. I felt like nobody wanted to invite me to parties. It was very sad. Yeah, but then...
0: So you're not Chinese enough. You're not American enough.
1: Yeah, wow, exactly. In the very beginning. And then that was a huge, you know, that process of like finding who I was in a different culture. That took me quite a while until like when... By the time I started my second master's in New York, of course, that was no longer a problem. And I was very, very comfortable being who I was and having people around me, and didn't really matter which group of people I was hanging out with. But I will say that having your support system, people that are going through the same thing with you when you're studying in another country, is very comforting. Absolutely. There's no doubt about that. But then also getting to know new people, getting to know people from the country you were in, to know like, who they really are to kind of try to compare what you've read or seen about the country with what you're seeing now is a very refreshing experience. And that the changes that that process does to your brain, I don't think that's replaceable by any other experience. And I think even if it's struggling, it feels like you're struggling in the beginning, it's very necessary to integrate yourself to the local vibe of the city.
0: I want to go, we were about halfway through our program. I want to go over the specifics. We're going to talk topic by topic about what it's like to apply to Chinese universities.
1: Let's do it.
0: What do you need to prepare? What does it all mean? How you know, what are your obstacles going to be like? Let's just start with top universities in China. So Alex is obviously going to know a lot more about this than me. I only know what I've Googled and what I've asked AI and stuff. But obviously, Tsinghua, Peking University, Fudan University, Zhejiang University, Shanghai Jiao Tong University, and Wuhan University, and a couple others really stand out. They're part of something called the C10 or C9. They're like these very special universities that the government has invested enormous amounts of money in. And I think, and Alec, correct me if I'm wrong, Tsinghua is pretty much the peak.
1: Tsinghua and PKU, they're always fighting with each other. And then they find different rankings to make their school come on top or look better and then whatever. But Tsinghua, both Tsinghua.
0: Oh, and Renmin University. Renmin University is also up
1: there. Renmin's also big, but it's kind of like for international academic. I feel like I'm going to offend the university. But I think when it comes to just, hey, can you name a top university in China? I think most people, if they knew the answer at all, it would be Tsinghua University and PKU. Although Renmin University is also absolutely one of the top universities in China. And it actually has a lot of international, like young international scholars. And I say scholars because they're here for specific programs. Basically, they have already studied in their field for a little bit, they come here for further study. And that's the same with Tsinghua University and PKU, which is Peking University. I actually met people at comedy and salsa dancing who are math PhD students. They're doing their math programs and they're from Iran, the US, and Germany, the three people that I know. Oh, and then one from Ireland. Four people that I know that I knew a lot of people, foreigners that are good at math. I don't know. But they told me that the programs in Tsinghua and PKU when it comes to the doctoral degree for mathematics are both like absolutely in the top in the world. It's not. And then I didn't, even though like the stereotype is we're really good at math, I didn't think that like we would attract like international mathematicians come to China and do like a doctorate degree. And I just felt I have nothing to do with that, but I felt very proud. But yes. Oh yeah.
2: You're listening to The Bridge.
0: Another thing we should need to point out is that big cities like Shanghai and Beijing, they don't just have like 10 universities. I don't know how many universities there are in Beijing. I didn't look it up, but I know that it's well more than 100.
1: Hundreds, yeah, for sure.
0: There are so many universities. So, and a lot of them have very interesting names because China has a tendency of naming things really long names that of exactly what they are. So there are universities like called the Technical and, you know, Technological School of Engineering and Chemistry. Mm. So they're all, whatever it is that you want to study, there's some university named the thing you want to study.
1: Yeah. And then I don't know if you know this, but in Beijing, there's the Beijing Union University, which is a big university as well. And they have their robot center right in Sanlitun in, you know, where QMEX and all of the cool restaurants are. I imagine if like, you know, there are international students that are studying robotic programs in that university, then they could just, you know, they finish work and then they go have a drink and they finish class and go have a drink. How convenient.
0: Why don't you, because you did go to BFSU, sell us your alma mater. This is your big opportunity to give back to your alma mater.
1: Oh my God.
0: some praise for all that it gave
1: you. I need to send this episode to the leaders of BFSU, to the principals, to the president that I'm doing this. Okay, Beijing Foreign Studies University is a very prestigious school that really specializes in language studies, literature, diplomacy, international politics, and international business, among other programs that are exceptional.

0: that are being offered in this school. And it is located in an area that has that's very close to other top universities. And it has a very diverse neighbor network. We're next to the Beijing Institute of Technology, that basically does all of the other technological engineering, you know, mathematical stuff that we don't do at BFSU. And then we're also right next to Beijing Minzu University, which has the most diverse student body because it takes students from the other 55 ethnic minority groups in China. We're next to the Beijing Dance Academy that really has produced top dancers in China and in the world. So if you come to Beijing Foreign Studies University, first off, if you're coming to China already, of course you're interested, and of course you're already somewhat a leg up among your peers when it comes to intercultural communication, intercultural studies. And if that's what you're interested in, my school is the best place. It's the best place that you could come to. And because of the experience that I've been talking about of integrating yourself into the local life, the location of my school is also just unbeatable. You can't beat that to the other schools like PKU and Tsinghua. Yes, they're big, they're elsewhere, but they're not that close to other schools. We all have to meet in Wudaokou for pizza or something. And BFSU, again, the campus is walkable. Okay, you don't need to bike everywhere. You can walk everywhere. And because of its history of having different languages taught and studied, I think the time I graduated, there was like 54 languages or 64 languages being taught at my university. The students, the type of culture, the different types of culture, number of culture that you could get exposed to is next to none at BFSU. And when it comes to student activities, which is also something very different, I think we do really well at BFSU. I was in the school chorus. I was in the school drama club. I was in the newspaper. I was in something else, whatever. I did a lot while I was in school. I hosted intercollegiate singing competitions, English dubbing competitions. I participated and I won. I did so much when I was there. I think when it comes to having a very comprehensive studying experience in China, I think BFSU is one of your best choices. Advertisement done. Mic drop.
1: That sounds lovely. I just want to point out, because I'm trying to sell Wuhan, that I actually don't know much about the curriculum, except that the philosophy department new dean may be an American. I think that's very interesting.
0: Wow. For the entire program, for the entire department.
1: For the philosophy department, the dean of the department will be an American. I can't remember his name right now off the top of my head, but he is a very well-read, well-written gentleman who his specialty is studying Chinese philosophy. And he wants to come and help the Wuhan University develop a kind of a new curriculum to get away from Europe a little bit, move away from Kierkegaard and Nietzsche and Heidegger, and actually reintegrate Chinese philosophy back into a modern university curriculum. So I think that's really interesting.
0: That's very impressive.
1: Wuhan University is said to, in the spring, when the flowers are blooming, be the most beautiful university in China.
0: It is. It's our own cherry blossom festival that a lot of people flock to that area to see. I think it's I've never seen it, Jason. I hope that I could go see it with my own eyes sometime. Maybe this spring.
1: Wuhan is resplendent. Okay, scholarship. So a lot of you were like, oh, I'm in America. I'm living from paycheck to paycheck. I could never come to China. No, that's not the case. Actually, not only are your tuition covered if you get the scholarship, but you get a living stipend, books are covered, plus you get a flight to China and an annual flight home and back, so you can visit your family with these scholarships. So this is one example. This is not the only scholarship available. I just wanted to have one ready example to share with people. And I'm from the US, so I went to one for Americans. But I think anyone could apply for this particular one. It's just on the Chinese embassy website for the US. So this is on the us.china-embassy.gov website. Chinese government scholarship application, academic year 2026 to 2027. It's probably too late for you to apply for the academic year of 2026-2027 for this particular scholarship. But if you're thinking about next year, 2027 to 2028, this will be available again with slightly different key dates. So the application is due this year in 2026, February 16th. So think it'll, you know, if you're interested in this next year, prepare in December this year.

0: instance, you can, and you have an interview, and then there's an interview decision that takes about months. And then there will be a definite decision by July 2026. So it's a long process, and you obviously need to apply to the university at the same time. It covers so many like different parts of what you would have to actually pay. So I just want you to remember that your entire tuition is covered. You get a living stipend. It's not a lot, but it's enough to pay your bills. Oftentimes, there's also housing provided. They will give you, especially if you're a first-year student coming to China, priority to move into the dorms so that you'll have a place on or next to campus to live in. There are lots of other scholarships for coming to China. There's the Chinese government-funded scholarships, and they have different ones like the Jiangsu government scholarship, Hubei provincial scholarship, Beijing government scholarship, Guangxi government scholarship. There are non-governmental funded scholarships like the Confucius Institute scholarship. So if you've studied at a Confucius Institute in the United States or Africa or anywhere in the world, because there's like 100 or 200 Confucius Institutes all over the world, they can give you a scholarship to come study in China. There are ones that are for students who are studying with other programs, like you mentioned, Alex mentioned, the Schwarzman Scholarship. There are specific scholarships for people in the Schwarzman Scholars Program. So if you want to come to study in China and you're a good student with reasonably good grades or great grades, then you can come over. You don't have to worry about the cost. Don't put into your mind, I barely survive in, you know, America. How am I going to come to China? This is your chance to get out of that situation and come and get a master's or a PhD in China.
1: I also want to just quickly point out that even if you don't, we hope you get a scholarship and always get it, always ask for a scholarship when you can, because why not, right? But even if like it's not a scholarship that covers everything and then gives you that, the cost of going to school in China is considerably lower than paying for graduate study in America as well. And then again, if we're talking about graduate studies, most people, when you apply for programs in the States, would go for a scholarship application and you get something, right? I got 30% covered for my second master's in the States. And then if you apply, and then if you're, especially if you're not from the States, if you're from other countries that have these kind of deals and agreements or programs that are designed for students to come to China to study, the government of your country might have a lot of resources available, whether it's financial or logistical support to help you to come to China to study. There's just so many ways that if you want to come here, like there are a lot of things you could utilize.
0: Okay, let's go back around. So, okay, I'm going to assume that you're applying for a master's or a PhD, which is similar to a bachelor's degree, by the way, but it has some caveats that are different. But we're just going to go with that. And I've looked at many, many, many, many, many programs. So I'm going to give you an abstract idea of what you need to apply. You will need a cover letter, which is usually a short essay of about 1,000 words, usually, sometimes depending on the university. And each university has different stipulations, can be as much as 3,000 words. And that's where you say who you are, why you want to come to the university. Okay, then you also need a letter of intention, which is not the same thing. It's what do you want to do? Why are you studying this degree? What do you hope to do with it? What are you going to do when you graduate with that kind of knowledge? What is the purpose of you studying that thing? And what do you already know about it? Then you typically are going to need 3 letters of recommendation. Now, calm down for people who have not been to university in 10 years, because I hadn't. And so I was curious about this. They can be from 3 professors during your bachelor's or other master's degrees who believe in you and still believe in you and were willing to write a letter of recommendation saying, hey, this student is great. You should accept them into your program. Or they can be recent professors that you have met, that you have in your life, that you know have known in the last few years. And they believe in you and they have some idea of your academic potential because they've at least seen some. You're a journalist. You've written for the New York Times or whatever. You've written for the Modesto Bee. Whatever it is, they've seen what your writing is like. They know what you're capable of. They're willing to put their reputation out there and say, you should accept this student. You just need 3. Basically, they should have a doctorate or they should be a PhD or they should be some highly valued professional in their field. And they can write a letter of recommendation for you. You need 3 of those to go along. They need to send those separately. Oftentimes, you don't ever get to read what they actually wrote about you. There's a process for each university how that individual needs to send those papers to their university so that they can be

0: out, and I said this before, but I want to emphasize it again. There's no one way to apply. You need to go to, you know, several university websites in China. You need to read their entire catalog. Basically, you need to navigate that website, prove your competency by being able to do so. Look at the admissions process, look at the application dates. And I want to give one last piece of advice before we get into the programs that are available, is that it would be nice, very beneficial, and almost guarantee your entry if you went to that university before and met the people in that department. Like, for example, I know someone, I can't say who, a very well-known name in journalism globally. And I introduced him to the dean of a department here at a university in China. They met and had coffee. And just through that meeting, he is now in a PhD program at that university. So it really counts if you meet them and they like you and then you apply, you'll probably get in. They are deciding who they want at their university. And if they like you, there's a good chance that if you have the grades to back that up, you're in. So it, you know, if you have the ability to come to Shanghai or to come to Beijing or to go to wherever you want to study, go to that department and talk to the people there and explain them firsthand what you want to do and see if that's the right connection for you. If these are the right mentors for your future and they agree, that might mean the difference between getting in and not getting in. So I have a website here. This is from tsinghua.edu.cn. CN is the .com of China. And these programs are graduate mm-hmm. programs taught exclusively in English. So, wow. And again, different websites like Renmin University, they have their own list of these. So this is just one university's listing of graduate programs that are taught in English. And so these are doctorates, School of Environment, English Doctoral Program in Environmental Studies. Another one, Doctoral Program in Computer Science and Engineering. Another one, International Doctoral Program of Material Science and Engineering. Another one, Doctoral Program in Communication and Global Development. Another one, Doctoral Program in Global Health. Another one, Doctoral Program in Mathematics. And I'm not going to read the entire list, but I have pages of this, four pages of programs, and they're also masters in architecture, masters in environmental science, masters in vehicle mobility. I don't know what that is. Masters in global manufacturing and analytics, and on and on and on and on. So if you're interested in studying in China and you don't speak Chinese, you don't need to. And you can come over here and attend a university that costs 10% of the cost of an American university, or potentially get a scholarship. And you could be learning in, I have to say it, Americans, the 21st century is the Chinese century. You could be learning in the place that is going to be defining the future in science, engineering, and technology. Come to China, come study here, maybe you stay, maybe you get a job, who knows?
1: I have a friend, he went to MIT for undergrad, and then he applied for the Schwarzman Scholarship and came to study at Schwarzman College program in Tsinghua University. After graduation, he went to work for Foxconn and Apple for a little bit, and he understood the product managing aspect of it and logistics aspect of it. And he started his own company. And this is like what? I think I met him in 2019. So he's been here for almost 7 years, and he is an owner of his own business here in China, doing something very innovative, and he's absolutely loving it. So here's a clear path that's mapped out for you guys. If you want to follow this path, this is possible for you as well.
0: I also want to point out a pitfall, and this is going to sound bad. So a lot of universities in the United States, they offer a semester abroad or a year abroad.
1: Yes.
0: Don't do that. And the reason I said do that. I know a lot of people, it's easy. Okay, so you're already getting grants and student loans or whatever, and you think, oh, well, great, I'll go to France or I'll go to China for a year or a semester. The cost of going through your university is usually the same or equal to or greater than the cost of continuing to study at your own university. And I think that's great for people who want that kind of exposure. But if you actually just say, hey, I'm taking a year off from, you know, whatever state university you're attending at that time, and then go and apply personally by yourself to those universities in France or Germany or China or whatever, you will

0: people end up paying less. It costs less to do it yourself than to do it through your university. Yes, it's easier.
1: I don't know if your university administration office is going to give you the document that you need. If you're like, I'm just taking a year off, I'm going to do another
0: school. Oh, no, they will. They will, absolutely. They have a lot of people take a year off during your university to do X, Y, and Z. Definitely, look into doing it by yourself. It's just more cost effective. Or finish your bachelor's degree, at state, right? And then go to France or Germany or China for a year's master or to 2 year masters by yourself. It's going to be way cheaper than doing it through your university. I know because I've looked at the cost of the going through your university in the United States. And I got to say, American universities are for-profit institutions and they want as much money out of you as they can get. And even if it costs you 10% of the cost to go to that other country, you're going to be paying 100% of the cost if you pay through your university in America.
1: Yeah. And once you come here, if you live up most of the time, I think maybe even 100 of the times for international students, they're treated the same way with Chinese students where they're required to stay on campus in a dorm. Like, it's very rare that college students rent apartments outside of campus for undergraduate students. Graduate students might be a different story. Undergraduate, they definitely stay on campus. And once you stay on campus, everything's cheap. Food, you have every school has a canteen. It's really local food. And now I think the cuisines are all updated and you could probably find whatever you want to eat that's being offered on campus, which is safe and affordable. And the experience would be, it's not going to be a challenge. It's not like when we were studying in the US, we're like, let's try find ways to save some money and let's see if we could, like, among the 20 hours we're allowed to work on campus, how much more we can squeeze out of the stipend and see if we could save some money so that we could eat out. It will be a very enjoyable experience for students to come here. And I don't know, I actually don't know if language programs are being offered where students can get the proper visa to come here. But I mean, we could look into it, or you could look into it yourself to see if that's a possibility. If you go, like, I have friends who are living in Spain right now, they're on a 1 year student visa to just learn Spanish, and they go to a language school every single day. It's not a bad thing to come here and just completely, immerse yourself in a new language environment and see how well you adapt to the challenge.
0: Beyond the, accessibility, beyond the personal reasons for doing it for your career, beyond the fact that you're fascinated with another culture, the fact of the matter is, and, this show is called the Bridge to China podcast. The fact of the matter is, the world needs more human bridges. The world needs more people like Alex who went to the United States. The world needs more people like you coming to China, studying for a while, making Chinese friends, and holding the world together through conversation, through knowledge of one another's cultures. If you can come to China and study, you're not just benefiting your future career, you're benefiting the possibility of future world peace and understanding. So we need you. The world needs you. You're doing the world a service by going to any other country, living there, and building relationships between your home country and another people's country. That's all the time we have. We'd like you to give us your ideas. If you record a voice memo of yourself speaking about this topic and you send it to us at welovethebridge@gmail.com, we would be delighted to play it on our program. Thank you so much for your time, listeners. Thank you so much for your time, Alex Scher.
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2: 您现在收听的是中国国际广播电台。
3: Now the news. I'm Tianlu. China has announced that General Secretary Xi Jinping of the Communist Party of China Central Committee will pay a state visit to the Democratic People's Republic of Korea on Monday and Tuesday. According to the International Department of the CPC Central Committee, Xi, who is also Chinese president, will visit the country at the invitation of Kim Jong-un, General Secretary of the Workers' Party of Korea and President of the State Affairs of the DPRK. A report shows that China has fully implemented the National Human Rights Action Plan covering the 14th five-year plan period from 2021 to 2025 with all 181 tasks accomplished. The report by the China Society for Human Rights Studies and the National Human Rights Education and Training Base suggests that China equally safeguards the rights and interests of all groups. The report also says China promotes the equal participation of all groups in economic and social development with better protection of the rights of women, children, the elderly, and persons with disabilities. The Chinese business community has expressed dissatisfaction and opposition to a proposed U.S. tariff measure targeting dozens of economies, including China, over allegations of forced labor. The China Council for the Promotion of International Trade says the U.S. investigation and proposed tariff measure lack a basis in international law and run counter to the rules of the multilateral trading system. The trade promotion body says there is no sufficient evidence supporting the U.S. conclusion that the targeted economy's policies undermine efforts to eliminate forced labor. It urged the U.S. to properly address trade and economic disputes through dialogue and consultation and stop overstretching and abusing trade restrictions. Uruguay has announced a visa waiver for Chinese citizens holding ordinary passports. China introduced a visa-free policy for the South American country last year. Russian President Vladimir Putin says China is developing robustly and playing an increasingly important role in the global economy, world politics, and international affairs. At a meeting with heads of major international news agencies attending the St. Petersburg International Economic Forum, Putin said the sound relations between the Russian and Chinese heads of state serve as a solid foundation for continuously opening up new prospects for bilateral ties. The forum focuses on fostering new models of global development amid ongoing transformations in the world economy. China has launched a ministry-provincial collaborative pilot program for 6G innovation and development. Key priorities include advancing frontier 6G technologies, deepening integration of communications with artificial intelligence, satellite internet, and wireless sensing. Pilot regions will target sectors such as immersive communications, industrial manufacturing, and embodied intelligence. The move comes as China seeks to build on its advantages in next-generation communications. The country currently has the world's largest 5G network infrastructure. Lebanese Prime Minister Nawaf Salam says the army will begin a gradual deployment in selected areas of southern Lebanon, describing the move as a practical step toward achieving a full Israeli withdrawal from Lebanese territory. He defended the government's negotiation approach as the fastest and least costly option, despite acknowledging the challenges. Salam also stressed the need to implement the principle of exclusive state control over arms throughout Lebanese territory. Lebanon and Israel agreed to a U.S.-mediated ceasefire plan, which Hezbollah rejected. Hungary says it has given its approval for Ukraine to open its first European Union negotiating cluster. Prime Minister Peter Magyar said Budapest reached an agreement with Kyiv regarding the language, cultural, educational and political rights of the Hungarian minority in Ukraine. Magyar made the announcement at a press conference with his Irish counterpart Micheál Martin. Ireland is taking over the rotating EU Council presidency on July the 1st. Four people in Bangladesh have died from suspected heat stroke over the past 4 days. The hot weather is impacting 6 of the country's 8 divisions, including the capital, Dhaka. And that's the news. I'm Tianlu.
0: epic tales of mystery and magic, to accounts of battle and empire, from the verses of ancient poets,
4: 关关雎鸠，在河之洲，
0: to the masterpieces of our times. A Light on Literature brings to life China's literary heritage and a look at the world in a new light.
5: Hi, I'm Huang Rui. On today's A Light on Literature, we continue by presenting articles collected in the book The Spirit of the Chinese People, written by Gu Hongmin, a Malaysian Chinese scholar of the late Qing Dynasty. First published in 1915, Gu wrote in the preface that the object of the book was an attempt to interpret the spirit of the real Chinese people.And show the value of the Chinese civilization. Gu's opinions were personal and confined to a certain period in history. Yet, it offers an interesting viewpoint and reference for its readers to consider and to understand the impact of Confucianism on the Chinese and their culture. Today, Manlin narrates part one of the article, titled The Chinese Women,in which Gu begins with the Chinese feminine ideal and then rationalizes the concubinage in old China. Enjoy.
6: The Chinese Woman. Matthew Arnold, speaking of the argument taken from the Bible, which was used in the House of Commons to support the bill for enabling a man to marry his deceased wife's sister, said,Who will believe when he really considers the matter, that when the feminine nature, the feminine ideal, and our relations with them are brought into question, the delicate and apprehensive genius of the Indo-European race, the race which invented the muses and chivalry and the Madonna, is to find its last word on this question in the institution of a Semitic people whose wisest king had 700 wives and 300 concubines. The two words I want for my purpose here from the above long quotation are the words feminine ideal. Now, what is the Chinese feminine ideal?What is the Chinese people's ideal of the feminine nature and their relations to that ideal? But before going further, let me, with all deference to Matthew Arnold and respect for his Indo-European race, say here that the feminine ideal of the Semitic race of the old Hebrew people is not such a horrid one as Matthew Arnold would have us infer from the fact that their wisest king had a multitude of wives and concubines. For here is the feminine ideal of the old Hebrew people as we find it in their literature. Who can find a virtuous woman? For her price is far above rubies. The heart of her husband doth safely trust in her. She rises also while it is yet night and giveth meat to her household and a portion to her maidens. She layeth her hands to the spindle and her fingers hold the distaff. She is not afraid of snow for her household, for all her household are clothed in scarlet. She openeth her mouth with wisdom and in her tongue is the law of kindness. She looketh well to the ways of her household,and eateth not the bread of idleness. Her children rise up and call her blessed, her husband also, and he praiseth her. This, I think, is not such a horrid, not such a bad ideal after all, this feminine ideal of the Semitic race. It is, of course, not so ethereal as the Madonna and the Muses, the feminine ideal of the Indo-European race,However, one must, I think, admit the Madonna and the Muses are very well to hang up as pictures in one's room. But if you put a broom into the hands of the muses or sent your Madonna into the kitchen, you will be sure to have your rooms in a mess, and you will probably get in the morning no breakfast at all. Confucius says, the ideal is not away from the actuality of human life. When men take something away from the actuality of human life as the ideal, that is not the true ideal. But if the Hebrew feminine ideal cannot be compared with the Madonna and the Muses, it can very

0: Well, I think, compared with the modern European feminine ideal, the feminine ideal of the Indo-European race in Europe and America today. I will not speak of the suffrages in England, but compare the old Hebrew feminine ideal with the modern feminine ideal, such as one finds it in modern novels, with the heroine, for instance, of Dumas' Dom o Camillias. Now, if you will compare the old feminine ideal of the Semitic race, the woman who is not afraid of the snow for her household, for she has clothed them all in scarlet, with the feminine ideal of the Indo-European race in Europe today, the camellia lady, who has no household and therefore clothed not her household, but herself in scarlet and goes with a camellia flower on her breast to be photographed, then you will understand what is true and what is false. Tinsel civilization. Nay, even if you compare the old Hebrew feminine ideal, the woman who lays her hands to the spindle and whose fingers hold the distaff, who looks well to the ways of her household and eateth not the bread of idleness, with the up-to-date modern Chinese woman who lays her hands on the piano and whose fingers hold a big bouquet, who dressed in tight-fitting yellow dress with a band of tinsel gold around her head, goes to show herself and sin before a miscellaneous crowd in the Confucian Association Hall. If you compare these two feminine ideals, you will then know how fast and far modern China is drifting away from true civilization. For the womanhood in a nation is the flower of the civilization, of the state of civilization in that nation. But now to come to our question, what is the Chinese feminine ideal? The Chinese feminine ideal, I answer, is essentially the same as the old Hebrew feminine ideal, with one important difference, of which I will speak later on. The Chinese feminine ideal is the same as the old Hebrew ideal in that it is not an ideal merely for hanging up as a picture in one's room, nor an ideal for a man to spend his whole life in caressing and worshipping. The Chinese feminine ideal is an ideal with a broom in her hands to sweep and clean the rooms with. In fact, the Chinese written character for a wife is composed of two radicals, one meaning a woman and the other meaning a broom. In classical Chinese, in what I have called the official uniform Chinese, a wife is called the keeper of the provision room, a mistress of the kitchen. Indeed, the true feminine ideal, the feminine ideal of all people with a true, not tinsel civilization, such as the old Hebrews, the ancient Greeks, and the Romans, is essentially the same as the Chinese feminine ideal. The true feminine ideal is always the Hausfrau, the housewife. But now to go more into details, the Chinese feminine ideal, as it is handed down from the earliest times, is summed up in three obediences and four virtues. Now, what are the four virtues? They are, first, womanly character. Second, womanly conversation. Third, womanly appearance. And lastly, womanly work. Womanly character means not extraordinary talents or intelligence, but modesty, cheerfulness, chastity, constancy, orderliness, blameless conduct, and perfect manners. Womanly conversation means not eloquence or brilliant talk, but a refined choice of words, never to use coarse or violent language, to know when to speak and when to stop speaking. Womanly appearance means not beauty or prettiness of face, but personal cleanliness and faultlessness in dress and attire. Lastly, Womanly work means not any special skill or ability, but assiduous attention to the spinning room, never to waste time in laughing and giggling and work in the kitchen to prepare clean and wholesome food, especially when there are guests in the house. These are the four essentials in the conduct of a woman as laid down in the Lessons for Women written by Cao Ta Ku, or Lady Cao, sister of the great historian Pan Ku of the Han Dynasty. Then again, what do the three obediences in the Chinese feminine ideal mean? They mean really three self-sacrifices or live fors. That is to say, when a woman is unmarried, she is to live for her father. When married, she is to live for her husband. And as a widow, she is to live for her children. In fact, the chief end of a woman in China is not to live for herself or for society, not to be a reformer or to be president of the Women's Natural Feet Society, not to live even as a saint or to do good to the world. The chief end of a woman in China is to live as a good daughter, a good wife, and a good mother. A foreign lady friend of mine once wrote and asked me whether it is true that we Chinese believe, like the Mohammedans, that a woman has no soul. I wrote back and told her that we Chinese do not hold that a woman has no soul, but that we hold that a woman, a true Chinese woman, has no self. Now, speaking of this no self in the Chinese woman leads me to say a few words on a very difficult subject, a subject which is not only difficult, but I am afraid almost impossible for people with a modern European education to understand, viz. Concubinage in China. This subject of concubinage, I'm afraid, is not only a difficult but also a dangerous subject to discuss in public. I will try my best here to explain why concubinage in China is not such an immoral custom as people generally imagine.
1: Hello, I'm Huang Rui. Welcome to A Light on Literature, a presentation of timeless works from Chinese literature. Today's narration by Man Lin is The Spirit of the Chinese People, a book written by Malaysian Chinese scholar Gu Hongming. This essay collection is considered to be the first work in modern China to introduce Chinese people to Westerners.
0: The first thing I want to say on this subject of concubinage is that it is the selflessness in the Chinese woman which makes concubinage in China not only possible, but also no immoral. But before I go further, let me tell you here that concubinage in China does not mean having many wives. By law in China, a man is allowed to have only one wife, but he may have as many handmaids or concubines as he like. In Japanese, a handmaid or concubine is called tekaki, a hand rack, or mekaki, an eye rack, i.e., to say, a rack, where to rest your hands or eyes on when you are tired. Now, the feminine ideal in China, as said, is not an ideal for a man to spend his whole life in caressing and worshipping. The Chinese feminine ideal is for a wife to live absolutely selflessly for her husband. Therefore, when a husband who is sick or invalided from overwork with his brain and mind requires a handmaid, a hand rack or eye rack to enable him to get well and to fit him for his life work, the wife in China, with her selflessness, gives it to him just as a good wife in Europe and America gives an armchair or goat's milk to her husband when he's sick or requires it. In fact, It is the selflessness of the wife in China, her sense of duty, the duty of self-sacrifice, which allows a man in China to have handmaids or concubines. But people will say to me, why ask selflessness and sacrifice only from women? What about the men? To this, I answer, does not the man, the husband, who toils and moils to support his family, and especially if he is a gentleman, who has to do his duty not only to his family, but to his king and country, and in doing that has sometime even to give his life, does he not also make sacrifice? The Emperor Kangxi, in a valedictory decree which he issued on his deathbed, said that he did not know until then what a life of sacrifice, the life of an emperor in China, is. Now, what I want to say here is that the life of every true man, from the emperor down to the rickshaw coolie, and every true woman, is a life of sacrifice. The sacrifice of a woman in China is to live selflessly for the man whom she calls husband. And the sacrifice of the men in China is to provide for, to protect at all costs, the woman or woman whom he has taken into his house, and also the children they may bear him. But people will again say to me, what about love? Can a man who really loves his wife have the heart to have other women besides her in his house? To this I answer, yes, why not? For the real test that a husband really loves his wife is not that he should spend his whole life in lying down at her feet and caressing her. The real test of whether a man truly loves his wife is whether he is anxious and tries in everything reasonable, not only to protect her, but also not to hurt her, not to hurt her feelings. Now, to bring a strange woman into the house must hurt the wife, hurt her feelings. But here I say, it is what I have called the religion of selflessness, which protects the wife from being hurt. It is this absolute selflessness in the woman in China which makes it possible for her not to feel hurt when she sees her husband bring another woman into the house. In other words, it is the selflessness in the wife in China which enables, permits the husband to take a concubine without hurting the wife. For here, let me point out, a gentleman, a real gentleman in China, never takes a concubine without the consent of his wife, and a real gentlewoman or lady in China, whenever there is a proper reason that her husband should take a concubine, will never refuse to give her consent. I know of many cases where, having no children, the husband after middle age wanted to take a concubine, but because the wife refused to give her consent, desisted. I know even of a case where the husband, because he did not want to exact this mark of selflessness from his wife, who was sick and in bad health, refused, when urged by the wife, to take a concubine. But the wife, without his knowledge and consent, not only bought a concubine, but actually forced him to take the concubine into the house. In fact, the protection for the wife against the abuse of concubinage in China is the love of her husband for her. Instead, therefore, of saying that husbands in China cannot truly love their wives because they take concubines, one should rather say it is because the husband in China so truly loves his wife that he has the privilege and liberty of taking concubines without fear of his abusing that privilege and liberty. This liberty, this privilege, is sometimes, and even when the sense of honor in the men in the nation is low as now in this anarchic China, often abused. But still, I say, the protection for the wife in China, where the husband is allowed to take a concubine, is the love of her husband for her. Now, in order to convince those who might still be skeptical that husbands in China truly love, can deeply love their wives, I could produce abundant proofs from Chinese history and literature. For this purpose, I should particularly like to quote and translate here an elegy written on the death of his wife by Yuan Chen, a poet of the Tang Dynasty. But unfortunately, the piece is too long for quotation here in this already too long article. Those acquainted with Chinese, however, who wish to know how deep the affection, true love, and not sexual passion, which in modern times is often mistaken for love, how deep the love of a husband in China for his wife is, should read this elegy, which can be found in any ordinary collection of the Tang poets. The title of the elegy is Lines to Ease the Aching Heart. But as I cannot use this elegy for my purpose, I will instead give here a short poem of four lines written by a modern poet who was once a secretary of the late Viceroy Chan Chi Tam. The poet went together with his wife in the suite of the viceroy to Wuchang, and after staying there many years, his wife died. Immediately after, he too had to leave Wuchang. He wrote the poem on leaving Wuchang. The meaning in English is something like this. This grief is common to everyone. 100 years, how many can attain? But 'tis heartbreaking. Oh, waters of the Yangtze, together we came, but together we return not. The feeling here is as deep, if not deeper, but the words are fewer and the language is simpler, even than Tennyson's. Break, break, break. On the cold gray stones, oh, see. But oh, for the touch of a vanished hand and the sound of a voice that is still. But now, what about the love of a wife in China for her husband? I do not think any evidence is needed to prove this. It is true that in China, the bride and bridegroom, as a rule, never see each other until the marriage day. And yet, that there's love between even bride and bridegroom can be seen in these four lines of poetry from the Tang Dynasty. The meaning in English of the poem is something like this. In the bridal chamber last night stood red candles, waiting for the morning to salute the father and mother in the hall. Toilet finished, in a low voice, she asks her sweetheart husband, are the shades in my painted eyebrows quite a la mode? But here, in order to understand the above, I must tell you something about marriage in China.
1: And that was the first part of The Chinese Women, an article collected in the book The Spirit of the Chinese People, written by Gu Hongmin and narrated by Man Lin. Join us again next time on A Light on Literature for the second part of The Chinese Women, in which Gu Hongmin introduces traditional Chinese wedding ceremonies and important qualities in the Chinese feminine ideal. I'm Huang Rei.
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3: 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I can't really hear them.
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6: 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So much.
0: Only because you're not learning it in the right way. Why not try Takeaway Chinese, where you can take some Chinese away and experience progress day by day. Takeaway Chinese, we will promise you a difference. Takeaway Chinese, where you can take some Chinese away and experience progress day by day. Takeaway Chinese, we will promise you a difference.
7: Welcome to Takeaway Chinese. I'm Yohan Lin with Steve Hatherley for today's show. Hello, Steve.
8: Hi, thanks for having me again.
7: Always a pleasure having you here. And I think you're getting more and more familiar with Chinese language, Chinese culture, Chinese society. You've been here for more than a year and even much, much longer in East Asia. So I'm going to ask you, have you ever experienced any traditional Chinese medicine related herbs or techniques or doctors, anything in that regard?
8: Yeah, about 20 years ago, actually maybe more than 20 years ago now, I tried acupuncture for the first time.
7: Ooh.
8: And it was a knee related issue. And I had never experienced that before because, you know, being from Nova Scotia in Canada, TCM is not really a thing that mm-hmm. we grow up with, that we grow up around. So that was my first experience with it. And it was kind of a, you know, I was nervous about it because it's needles in your body. And, everybody in Canada knows about acupuncture and it's conducted, you know, there as well. But I had never had experience with it. So, yeah, I remember going to the doctor and he put needles kind of in different muscles and above my knee and below my knee around my calf muscle and things like that. And I only did it one time, but it was definitely a unique experience.
7: I myself had the experience of trying different types of acupuncture. By saying that, I mean, in fact, we know acupuncture as in putting needles in your body, in your skin, sometimes in your scalp. Yes, you can do that. But actually, there are so many different types. There are this really, really thin ones that is thinner than your hair. And when the doctor puts it in or point it in or...
8: Yeah, they kind of shove it in. Well, that's probably not the right word. They don't.
7: I was trying to find the right word.
8: What's the delicate? Yeah, don't know what the right word is, but I know what you mean. Like they insert it into your body.
7: Yes, it can be very, very delicate. But sometimes they would tort it a little bit or spin it a little bit.
8: Right.
7: Just to, you know, find out where is the place, where is the point a little bit deeper in your body that needs to be stimulated a little bit so that your entire system can wake up and deal with whatever symptoms you have.
8: Mm.
7: So there's that. So there's this really thin ones. And there's also the very thick ones. There's also the ones that needed to be heated up a little bit, sometimes with fire. And sometimes they would heat up the needle on like fire and then
8: like over a candle
7: flame and then puts it in your body so it leaves a little, you know, a larger or deeper mark, but it helps in certain extent or certain scenarios. So it is something quite sophisticated, little bit harder to grasp, especially from an outsider's point of view, a patient's point of view. But it's also something that can be very, very effective in certain occasions.
8: Did you find it to be effective?
7: Well, I myself found it to be very effective in releasing pressure in certain parts of my muscles.
8: Hmm.
7: And one of my really good friends even had the experience of losing facial or losing muscle control on one side of their face.
8: Oh, dear.
7: Yes. And according to Western medicine, or according to the doctor that they went to the moment they had the experience, the doctor, the Western medicine doctor said, there's no way to do that because it has something to do with their nerve. And if we do any kind of surgery to it, we might do more harm than good to the symptoms, and you just have to wait for it to get back, something like that. So they went to find a traditional Chinese doctor and resort to acupuncture, and apparently it is what these kinds of patients do, because for Western medicine, there's no very effective ways to deal with that. But for traditional Chinese medicine, it's a very common disease they need to treat, and they resort to acupuncture, and it helped.
8: Oh, wow.
7: It really helped.
8: Did you know there's doggy acupuncture?
7: No.
8: Yeah, my dog had it. I had a, Heidi was a mini dachshund, and dachshunds are kind of famous for having back problems because they have a really long spine, right? So one day I noticed that her spine was kind of curved. So I took her to the vet. This was in Korea. And the vet said, I would recommend acupuncture. And I said, like, acupuncture? And he said, yeah. And I said, is it really? He said, trust me, this is going to be effective. It's the cutest thing I've ever seen. They put the dog up on this little acupuncture bed, and her paws are like hanging out the bottom. And they had a little chin support. She looked like she was at the spa. And it's just like they do to people. There were maybe 15, 20 needles that they put in her back. And let me tell you, she was having trouble walking before it. And as soon as it was finished, she was 100% back to normal.
7: Wow.
8: Unbelievable.
7: That is so cool.
8: Unbelievable. I was totally shocked. And I was telling everybody about it immediately after.
7: And that's the thing. When it comes to something that we do not understand, usually we are even more, or we are even easier to be impressed by it. And I think for those who are interested in Chinese culture, who are interested in Chinese society, in Chinese people's way of living, traditional Chinese medicine is a huge part of Chinese culture. It has something to do with Chinese philosophy. And I'm not saying each and every one of the prescriptions are perfectly scientific and will benefit people today, but I'm saying within the area of modern day traditional Chinese medicine, there there's a lot to learn about and to benefit from. So if you're interested in this part, it is a good chance today, because today Takeaway Chinese is taking you to the world of traditional Chinese medicine.
8: Cool.
7: So traditional Chinese medicine, 中医.
8: 中医.
7: So 中 is 中国 Chinese.
8: Okay.
7: And if you want to directly translate traditional Chinese medicine, TCM, it's 传统中国医学. So 传统 is traditional. 中国 is China, Chinese. 医学 is medical, medicine related. But here in China, and actually when, as long as you're speaking Chinese, you can just say 中医.
8: 中医.
7: So literally Chinese medicine.
8: Okay.
7: And I'm glad to say that these days there are many occasions, different days, different conference, different summit, observe, celebrate, and also discuss and communicate about traditional Chinese medicine. For example, October 22nd is the World Traditional Medicine Day. So it's not only about traditional Chinese medicine, it's about traditional medicine in different societies, in different countries. Mm-hmm. I'm pretty sure different places would have different traditional medicine sciences because they are home to different herbs. They have different philosophy guiding them to live a better life.
8: Yes.
7: So that is also the fundamental principle of traditional Chinese medicine, 中医. That is, we know that for Western medicine, you see a symptom or you see a unhappy organ or area in your body.
8: An unhappy organ. That's a good way to put it. I like it.
7: And you want to make it happy. You treat the symptom. But in TCM, you always, always treat your body as a system. So we even have saying 头痛医头，脚痛医脚. So 头 is your head. 痛 is hurt.
8: Okay.
7: 医, we know it is medicine related, and 医 is also 医生, doctor. So 医 can also be understood as a verb, that is to treat. a doctor treat something. So 头痛医头 means when your head hurts, you do something to your head. 脚 is your foot. 脚痛医脚, when your foot hurts, you treat your foot. It sounds perfectly okay and rational. You treat the symptoms. But this saying is trying to convey the message that this person is not looking at the bigger picture.
8: Right.
7: Is not fixing the problem based on the entire system.
8: You're looking at the trees instead of the forest.
7: Yes.
8: Yeah. So TCM is looking at the human body more from a holistic approach.
7: Yes. Right?
8: Looking at it as a whole.
7: Totally. And that is why I say it's important to understand traditional medicine, even if you're just learning Chinese, because otherwise you would not understand what's wrong with 头痛医头，脚痛医脚.
8: Right.
7: Yeah, it's a logic or a mentality way of thinking kind of thing.
8: Yeah, I mean, that approach and that concept does work in a lot of different situations. If you cut your finger, then you put a Band-Aid on your finger. But looking at the human body as a whole is more of looking at the body as one thing as opposed to 100 different things.
7: Yes.
8: Which is, you know, the theory behind where different points of your feet, acupressure points, different points on your feet are connected to certain organs.
7: Yes, yes,
8: in
7: yes,
8: your body. That's
7: yes.
8: part of TCM as well, right?
7: Yes, we have that. We believe on your foot, there are different parts. If you stimulate those parts, it's benefiting your body, certain body parts, because we believe that your entire body, all of the organs are connected to those points on your foot.
8: Yes, everything leads down to the feet somehow.
7: Yes,
8: and
7: yes.
8: it's fun to look at one of those charts because there are so many different points on your foot connected to so many different parts of your body.
7: Yes, and we mentioned acupuncture, but in Chinese, we call it 针灸. Precisely. But 针灸 is larger than just acupuncture because 针 is a needle. It is the needle in the acupuncture process. So 针 is already acupuncture. And I talked a little bit about different types of acupuncture already. For example, the one that you light up the needle before insert it in someone's body, that one you call it 火针,
8: needle. Oh, that's got a different name.
7: It has a kind of like a sub name under the major name.
8: Yep, yep.
7: And 灸 in itself is another method. It is a method that you wrap up this, I think it's wormwood or wormwood with other types of herb in it. You dry it up and you put them into pieces and then you wrap it up really tight into a stick.
8: Oh, right. And then you light it, right?
7: Yes.
8: Yeah, yeah. And then kind of the smoke goes around the area.
7: In the air,
8: yeah,
7: yes.
8: Yeah.
7: I think it is also really... It resembles the feeling of you light up a sage and you clean the room. Mm-hmm. But for traditional Chinese medicine, it's also used to warm up certain areas in your body. For example, we put 针灸 together because these two processes are really often combined together in the sense that when someone is lying on the bed with needles all over their bodies, the doctor would sometimes also use this warm wood stick to warming up around the needle area, around the area on his body, his or her body that needs to be treated. So there's that. So that's 针灸. It's a very important part of traditional Chinese medicine. And also there's 中药. Chinese medicine, like herbs. Chinese herbs. It's also quite important. So besides the acupuncture and moxibustion, as well as other treatment, having medicine, like having different types of drugs, is also quite important in traditional Chinese medicine because we believe that treating your entire system is the best way to drive away the illness, the symptoms.
8: Well, the five elements is kind of at the core, isn't it, of TCM? So it's like, you know, metal, wood, fire, water, earth. Those are the substances that make up the planet. So those are the substances that can be used to heal you because you are a member of the planet as well.
7: Look at you, knowing a lot about traditional Chinese medicine. Yes.
8: Yeah, and yin and yang.
7: Yes.
8: The opposing forces.
7: Yes, yes, yes. They're more of a conceptual kind of meaning in this whole system. It's not like saying we are trying to count down the percentage of metal element in our body. It's not in that sense of the jin or metal element. It's more of a energy. So there are so many different types of energy in our body that conflicting each other at the same time, fostering each other. So in the entire system, what traditional Chinese doctors want to do is to find the perfect balance. No matter if we're talking about yin and yang or the five elements, it's always about harmonious existence.
8: Restoring the harmony yes. in your body.
7: Yes. Mm. So, for example, yin yang tiao he is a, I think, TCM related term. So yin yang is the yin energy and the yang energy. Usually the yin energy would calm you down and the yang energy would give you more vitality to be quite active, but either one should not be dominating your entire system.
8: Right.
7: And there's also the, well, tiao he is harmony, but tiao carries the meaning of adjust. So you very actively adjust to both energies instead of allowing them to, well, of course, you allow them to go to a balance point, but more importantly, with the help of TCM doctors, you get to restore balance. You help them restore balance.
8: So when you break that down to specific symptoms, then yin would be things related to, I don't know if it's right to say the weaker side of illnesses, like
7: catching a cold.
8: Yeah. I was going to say like something maybe not so serious, but would be an example like a cold where your body has a virus and you feel weaker.
7: Yeah. But if, for example, the yin energy concentrates on one of your organ, then the organ fails a little without functioning very well. It could also be a serious disease.
8: Okay.
7: So it's all about the level or to what extent are we welcoming or refusing the energy to be too strong.
8: So then if the yin would be on the cold or flu side of the spectrum, then the yang would be on the, you said vitality, so I'm thinking like excess of energy.
7: Yes.
8: But a negative excess of energy would be like, I don't know, like a fever or...
7: Or, for example, one time you feel like you've eaten too much and you feel like there's a fire in your stomach. That is related to the yang energy. And a very, very...
8: That's related to the hot pot, not the yang energy. Or the hot pot directly influences the yang energy.
7: Possibly. Mm. And there is a very common term in Chinese, shang huo.
8: Shang huo.
7: Shang is up.
8: Up.
7: And huo is fire. So
8: shang huo,
7: your
8: up fire,
7: your heat energy,
8: hotter.
7: Yeah, is in your body and it's dominating. It might lead to you, for example, you're sleeping in a room yet you feel very, very hot in a unhealthy and uncomfortable way, and sometimes you're not even sweating enough, because actually when you sweat you can release some of the heat. It's very dry, it's hot, it's uncomfortable, and when you get up you feel a little sore throat and you're having a little bit of headache and your gums are swollen a little bit, and all these symptoms in a Chinese person's perspective we would say, ah, 最近上火了, I'm feeling my yang energy a bit too much, it's getting up there.
8: So that was going to be a question, because, you know, we've been talking about the fact that the yin and yang concepts are heavily related to TCM. But I was going to ask you, you know, for Chinese people in Chinese culture, is this just something that's kind of like out there as knowledge and everybody knows about it?
7: Yeah.
8: Or no, not just that though, but also, or is it something that people actually deeply believe, this kind of concept of a

0: believes the good doctors would be able to treat the symptoms on spot, but the best doctors, they would make sure that you never feel sick. So treat the no disease just yet, the yet to be disease.
1: Preventative measures.
0: Yes. So we call it 治胃病. So 治 is to treat. So 治病, treat a disease, treat a symptom. And 病 we know is a disease. And 胃 is not yet. For example, 未来.
1: 未来.
0: 未来 means future.
1: Uh-huh.
0: 来 is come. So not yet to come would be the future. The future is yet to come. And 胃病 is not yet ill.Not yet fall into any disease.
1: Okay.
0: So treat the not yet happening disease.
1: Does TCM apply to, obviously, it applies to physical ailments. Does it apply to emotional ailments?
0: In fact, yes. And since traditional Chinese medicine believes in the fact that your whole body, your whole life is a holistic system that needs to be treated, they even believe that certain symptoms that one patient is suffering from might have something to do with their mental situation as well. So instead of giving them certain medicine or acupuncture, they would talk to the patients.And release the pressure, for example, and after a while, the patients will feel better directly.
1: Oh, just like therapy.
0: A therapy.
1: So therapy is a part of TCM.
0: I'm not really sure about today's TCM hospitals, but previously in ancient days, definitely there have been stories and articles recording such examples.
1: And that makes sense because if TCM is about the balance of harmony in your body...then naturally that would include emotional difficulties too.
0: Yes. And we talk about, because this is after all a Chinese language related show, so I checked out certain names of the Chinese herbs because they have really beautiful names. I mean, for Western medicine, my only problem or my long lasting problem with them is that they have really complicated names. The names are always related to chemical component of it, and you can never remember it.
1: I mean, very rarely do people even know what those names are.
0: No.
1: We tend to associate the medicine with the brand name more than the actual name of the medicine itself.
0: Oh, that too, yes. And it's really hard to remember what medicine is for what purpose.
1: Mm.
0: And sometimes they're really, really close to each other as well. But for traditional Chinese medicine, well, don't get me wrong, because they are essentially herbs. You have to put the herbs together with different ratio and you will boil them in different ways for them to work. So it's more like a raw ingredient, but still they have very pretty and very interesting names.
1: Such as?
0: 金银花.
1: 金银花.
0: 金 means gold.Yin means silver, and hua is a flower, a golden silver flower.
1: What's that for?
0: Well, this is a flower that the flower buds start white, hence silver, and turn yellow as they bloom. So that is the reason that it's named the Jin Yin Hua. And this specific type of herb, it's kind of a flower, and it is the honeysuckle flower. I don't know if you know what it is, but according to TCM, it clears heat and relieve the toxicity in our body, relatively speaking, the yang energy, the excessive yang energy, and especially for fever, the yang energy trigger the fever, sore throats, skin infection, and it cools down your blood in a good way, cool down your overly heated blood.
1: Would that be then...connected to the tea culture here in China at all?
0: A little bit.
1: Yeah.
0: That is why I'm introducing to you another concept, very important and actually very popular in today's China, Yao Shi Tong Yuan.
1: Yao Shi Tong Yuan.
0: Yao is medicine, we talked about it. And the Shi is Shi Wu, food. Tong means the same, and Yuan is origin.
1: Okay.
0: So Yao Shi Tong Yuan means that in our daily life,Some medicines are medicine, herbs, but some other herbs and sometimes some food carry certain function that is beneficial to your body. And if we can treat, for example, some of your meals, like you think about your meal also from the perspective

0: from a TCM doctor, you would be able to find not only the delicious food, but also the superfood that is good for your current body status.
1: Aha.
0: So in a way,
1: then, everything is related to TCM.
0: Yes. And that is the concept. We know that it's very popular for people to find the superfood that is good for your body. But TCM believes, to start with, based on the function the food can have, not all the foods can be regarded as a kind of medicine. Of course, the selected ones can. And among the selected ones, you do not always need the same kind of superfood. Food can be superfood for you at a certain stage, depending on your status.
1: That's pretty cool.
0: And one person I have to remember before letting you go is the lady Tu Youyou. Tu Youyou is the first Chinese Nobel laureate in physiology or medicine and the first female Chinese citizen to receive a Nobel Prize in any category. And the reason she's able to get that is because she found out this element or this combination of this chemical component in traditional Chinese medicine classic treating tuberculosis.
1: Wow.
0: It's quite an achievement, and it shows that there's still a lot of mystery, still a lot of treasure, a lot of very, very valuable concept, or just basically a medicine hidden in the traditional Chinese medicine world.
1: The human body is a mystery, and doctors, regardless of which medical system they come from, continue to try to learn about it today.
0: Yes, and I'm very glad to see that now around China, there started to be more and more hospitals that's combining traditional Chinese medicine with Western medicine, treating not only disease, but also yet to be a disease kind of symptoms, allowing people to live a happier and healthier life.
1: Yeah, right.
0: So if you had any amazing experience with TCM or any treatment, some miracle story you want to share with us, leave them in the comment area. And that brings us to the end of today's show. I'm Yohong Lin with Steve Hatherley. For more episodes of the show, you can visit our website at radio.cgtn.com and go to the column podcast. Just search for Takeaway Chinese on wherever you listen to your favorite podcast. Don't forget to leave your questions, comments, and ratings. 感谢收听，我们下次再见。
1: Thanks so much. See you next time.
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6: 您现在收听的是中国国际广播电台。
7: Now the news. I'm Shane Bickham. China's announced that General Secretary Xi Jinping of the Communist Party of China's Central Committee will pay a state visit to the Democratic People's Republic of Korea on Monday and Tuesday. Chinese Foreign Ministry spokesperson Mao Ning has confirmed the visit, noting it's the leader's first trip to Pyongyang in 7 years. The ministry says the two leaders will discuss bilateral ties and issues of mutual concern. This year marks the 65th anniversary of the China-DPRK Treaty of Friendship, Cooperation, and Mutual Assistance, and Beijing says the visit aims to further boost regional peace and cooperation. A report shows that China's fully implemented the National Human Rights Action Plan, covering the 14th five-year plan period from 2021 to 25, with all 181 tasks accomplished. The report by the China Society for Human Rights Studies and the National Human Rights Education and Training Base suggests that China equally safeguards the rights and interests of all

0: groups. The report also says China promotes the equal participation of all groups in economic and social development, with better protection of the rights of women, children, the elderly, and persons with disabilities. The Chinese business community has expressed dissatisfaction and opposition to a proposed U.S. tariff targeting dozens of economies, including China, over allegations of forced labor. The China Council for the Promotion of International Trade says the U.S. investigation and response lack a basis in international law and run counter to the rules of the multilateral trading system. The trade promotion body says there's no sufficient evidence supporting the U.S. conclusion that the targeted economies' policies undermine efforts to eliminate forced labor. It urged the U.S. to properly address trade and economic disputes through dialogue and consultation, and stop overstretching and abusing trade restrictions. U.S. President Donald Trump says Washington does not need a deal with Tehran to get enriched uranium from the country. He says a meeting with Iranian Supreme Leader Mojtaba Khamenei is possible if a deal is reached. However, the Iranian top leader is urging his people to stand firm against what he describes as the enemy's hybrid warfare. The stalemate continues with Iran rejecting U.S. President Donald Trump's claim that it's moving toward approving a deal. The Kremlin says Ukrainian President Volodymyr Zelensky is welcome to visit Moscow at any time for peace talks with his Russian counterpart, Vladimir Putin. The statement follows an open letter from Zelensky proposing a face-to-face meeting and a full ceasefire during negotiations. Zelensky suggested holding the talks in a neutral site like Switzerland or Turkey, noting that waiting for U.S. intervention is risky, while Washington's focus on its conflict with Iran. Zelensky had previously rejected Moscow as a meeting site. Meanwhile, President Donald Trump expressed support for a potential summit, urging both sides to compromise. On Thursday, President Putin stated he has accepted compromise proposals from last year's Alaska summit with Trump, saying they could form the basis for a permanent end of the conflict rather than a temporary truce. The World Cup kicks off in about a week. Trade tensions, the war in the Middle East, and its impacts have marred the build-up to football's showpiece event. Dan Williams has more.
1: There have been increasing tensions between the three host countries. U.S. President Donald Trump has levied tariffs on both Canada and Mexico. Trump has also repeatedly talked about annexing Canada. The tournament will take place against a backdrop of war in Iran. There is also the potential for the U.S. and Iran to play each other in the knockout round. The war has also led to soaring inflation and high fuel prices. That, combined with some staggering costs, appears to have put off some fans from traveling. Recent U.S. immigration policies, visa restrictions, and the potential presence of ICE agents at games may also be putting off some fans from attending. There is also the issue of potential extreme heat. A recent study indicates that 14 of the 16 stadiums being used could pose health risks for players and spectators.
0: Officials in Chad have inaugurated the new China-Chad Friendship Park. The country's prime minister praised the project as a symbol of the solid and enduring partnership between the two nations. The 12,000-square-meter park in the capital features green spaces, playgrounds, and fitness areas aimed at boosting urban renewal and community well-being. The future of cinema takes center stage in southwest China next week as the 2026 Chongqing International Animation Film Week kicks off. Running from Tuesday to Saturday, this year's festival heavily spotlights AI production tools and virtual filmmaking. Organizers say 45 titles have been shortlisted for the main competition, drawn from 500 global entries, including the U.S., Britain, Australia, and Brazil. The jury is chaired by Rob Minkoff, director of The Lion King. And that's the news. I'm Shane Dickham.
2: Discussion keeps the world turning.
3: This is Roundtable.
4: World Environment Day used to be about cutting emissions and planting trees, but this year the UN is asking us to think bigger. It's no longer just about reducing our footprint, it's about reimagining our economies, our lifestyles, and our relationship with the planet that we live on. China has its own vision for that as well. It's called Beautiful China, where development and ecology grow side by side. Today we'll explore why environmental action is evolving, how this idea fits into the global conversation, and why reconnecting with nature matters more than ever. We'll also share with you a conversation we had with Tahomina Sultana, a young woman with a dream to help people in her native Bangladesh. After that, ever get that sense that everyone else in the world has cracked a code that you have never even seen? First, you're told the world is wide open, then suddenly you need a career and a career path, a budget, a timeline, and a clear sense of purpose. purpose. So what do you do when the guidepost

0: just vanish when every decision weighs a ton, yet nothing feels sure? And what if being lost isn't a warning sign at all, but the actual path that you're meant to be on? Today, we'll discuss what it means to be in your odyssey time of life. We're live from our studios here in Beijing. This is Roundtable. I'm Steve Hatherley. Thank you very much for being with us today. And for the show, I'm with Yushun and Yushan. First up, June 5th marks World Environment Day. It has long been associated with cutting carbon emissions, planting trees, and protecting wildlife. But this year's message from the UN asks us to think a little bigger. It's no longer just about reducing our environmental footprint. It's about reimagining the systems that shape our economies, our lifestyles, and our relationship with the planet as a whole. At the same time, China is promoting the vision of building beautiful China, a concept that goes beyond cleaner air and greener cities. It reflects a broader effort to balance economic development with ecological well-being and create a future where people and nature can thrive at the same time. Today we're going to talk about that. We'll explore why environmental action is evolving, how the idea of a beautiful China fits into this global conversation, and why reconnecting with nature may be more important than ever. It is World Environment Day, Yushun and Yushan. I want to start with this. Have you ever had a moment, maybe you were traveling or maybe you were just in the city where you live, and you suddenly felt wowed by nature? You suddenly felt, wow, this planet is beautiful. Mm. Have you ever had a moment like that?
1: Definitely, for actually several times or many times. And because I personally am a person who really loves these kind of natural landscapes when I go traveling. So I think whenever I go, I would try to find a place that is maybe a forest or riverbanks or something like that. So I've had experiences this is in places like in Yunnan or in Shenzhen or Phuket in Thailand. Mm. We visited several forests. And whenever I found myself in, you know, surrounded by these lush green and woods and wetlands, I just had that kind of peaceful mind, and I just feel so good can be surrounded by these kind of green environment.
0: Yeah.
1: And I sometimes even feel grateful for being a human in that kind of environment.
0: I know what you mean.
1: Yeah.
2: Yeah.
1: And one example that actually stood out is that one business trip we went to Xizang or Tibet, and we climbed up to a little hill so that we can have a better, I think, a wider panoramic view of that whole landscape. It is a point that Yalor Zampo River, it's having the different waters mixing together.
0: Mm-hmm.
1: And then you can see different colors of that water and the mountains. And at one point, at that time, a rainbow just bursted out from that valley.
0: Oh, just suddenly appeared?
1: Yes. And, oh, wow. I was totally, as you said, wowed by that view. And I almost cried.
0: Did you? Yushan, have you had a moment like that?
2: Yeah, for me, it dates back a little bit further when I was in middle school. I visited an area in Changbai Mountain in northeastern China as part of a study tour program. So since I went with the school, we were allowed into the local forest that usually doesn't open for public visiting. So during that trip, we followed a guide through the forest and learned how to identify a nationally protected plant called the Chinese yew tree. In Chinese, I think it's called Hongdoushan, which listed as a class one key protected wild plant in China. Usually, in order to find one, you need to dive very deep into the forest.
0: Oh.
2: And on that day, it was pouring. It was rainy and it was so cold. But everybody was so just excited because we have only one guide teacher, and he told us, don't break any branch because you don't know what you might be taking. And these leaves, these wild plants, they might have like very high medical value and you never know. So don't break anything. Just be careful. Walk where I've been walking and do not ever think about taking any of these leaves back. So that was what we did. And we eventually discovered the yew tree. It grows extremely slow when we approach. It's just a very normal looking tree among all the other trees and twigs inside that part of the forest.

0: But we later learned that the Chinese yew tree, they grow slow, but they are highly valued for their medicine properties. And in recent years, local authorities have been strengthened both on the cultivation and on the conservation of yew trees, while prohibiting their commercial harvesting and exploitation in the wild. That's very high valued, and it was such an honor to be part of that trip
1: That's
0: and
1: a cool moment.
0: witness that
1: Yeah.
0: kind of thing. You don't really see it in nature just like that.
1: It's a rare
0: Yeah.
1: opportunity. Well, again, today is a special day. It's World Environment Day. Let's get into it. This is led, of course, by the United Nations Environment Program. They do it every June 5th, and the history, it goes back a long way. It goes back to 1973.
0: Yeah, the World Environment Day is the largest global platform for the environmental public outreach, and it's celebrated by millions of people across the world. And this year, the Republic of Azerbaijan is the host country, and the event goes under the theme Inspired by Nature, for Climate, for Our Future. So this year's topic focuses, as you can tell from the title, from the theme, a lot on climate change, on the urgent signals the Earth is sending and the signals we choose to send in response. So the UNEP's global campaign calls on everybody to just step in, go further, and help steer a world already in motion. The question is no longer whether change is coming, but how humanity, how each and every one of us can guide it, and just how fast we're moving forward in this drastic moment when the climate is changing so fast and everybody cannot escape from
1: The
0: it.
1: theme, you said, inspired by nature, for climate, for our future. What does that tell us about climate action now, do you think?
2: World Environment Day in 2026 actually is focusing on these kind of pressing issues like climate change and on the urgent signals the Earth is sending and the signals we choose to send in response. And I think the whole platform that the World Environment Day is creating, it will rally the world around the urgency of climate action with rising temperatures, collapsing ecosystems, and disruptive weather extremes. And humanity stands at a tipping point. What we can see is that in recent years, especially this year, we had the warning that this year could be the one of the most hottest years, or a
0: In
2: lot of
0: 50
2: these,
0: years or
2: yeah,
0: something.
2: extreme weathers that is happening. It is not only, I think, because of the whole change of the world of the globe, it's also because of maybe human actions that is happening in the world.
1: The typical themes, we mentioned it, right? Carbon emissions, reducing carbon emissions through cleaner energy and EVs and energy efficiency. And we talk about those things a lot on Roundtable, as we should, by the way. But this time around for the day, it's about rethinking how, for example, we produce food or build cities or use our natural resources, and maybe even how we define economic success. Maybe that is getting a new definition. So, in other words, I guess it's not just about changing our energy sources, it's about changing the systems that we employ, the systems that shape our daily lives. It's about adjusting them to be kinder to our planet.
0: Yeah, and another important shift is the understanding that climate change, biodiversity loss, and pollution, they are deeply connected. They're intertwined into each other. Protecting forests, wetland, oceans, and wildlife is a core part of all that. And that's why this year's theme talks about repairing our relationship with the climate. It's really about rebuilding our relationship with nature. And in the meantime, that theme also highlights the climate action is ultimately about people. Like you said, Steve, about how we process things in our lives and how we treat climate change as individuals.
1: Here in China, the initiative is called Beautiful China. So what does that actually mean?
2: Yeah, in 2014, China officially included June 5th as the annual Environment Day in its environmental protection law, which is giving this global event a Chinese connotation. And also, the national event on the Environment Day 2026 is jointly organized by several regions, Guangdong, Hong Kong, and Macau, the Greater Bay Area. And then the event is in Guangzhou. So under the theme of comprehensive green transition and jointly build a beautiful China, that is a nationwide Beautiful China promotion.

0: Week is launched. So the whole event that is that about beautiful China is, I think, happening not only during this specific period, but the whole year and the whole period that different areas, different regions are doing their own ways according to their own situations separately.
1: Yeah, it's been going on for at least a decade. We hear the phrase beautiful China quite often, especially for our Chinese listeners. And when we hear it, you might think about like blue skies, the clear rivers, lush forests, and beautiful landscapes. But it's more than that. This concept is much more than just protecting natural environment. Those, of course, are certainly part of the picture, but the idea goes to building this holistic system from protecting the environment to guiding people how it is an important part of everybody's life, despite the fact that where you live in the cities or in rural areas. So this concept was first introduced all the way back in 2012. It highlighted the importance of ecological civilization and calling for environmental protection to be integrated into every aspect of development. And then at around 2015, this concept was incorporated into China's 13th five-year plan. Now, what that means is that every five-year plan means whatever is pointed out in the first year of that plan wants to see outcome demonstrated at the fifth year of that plan, means that this is officially where we're going, and we want to see outcome from each and every province and regions all over China that you guys need to work on this. So that's when this officially happened. Then fast forward to 2025, 16 government departments jointly released an implementation plan calling for advancing both the Beautiful China and Healthy China initiatives. That's where we see the connection where this country really combines our natural environment and ecological preservation with people's health.
2: Yeah, and it's not just about saying things either. In May of this year, China issued a formal assessment system for evaluating how local governments are progressing towards the goals of building that beautiful China. So it's not just lip service. It's putting plans in place, but not just putting plans in place. Then they build an assessment system to make sure that local governments are following through on their promises. So it's not just about planting trees, which they do a great job of here in China. It's not just about setting environmental targets, which they also do a great job of here in China, but it's about increasing the number of institutions and the number of laws that are needed to make those goals last.
0: Exactly. And that reminded me of that we also had a discussion on the establishment of China's first five national parks. And actually, this year is the fifth anniversary of the formal establishment of that.
2: Five national parks in China?
0: Exactly. And expanding, I think, several regions, and is really huge land. And it is making it a fitting moment to look at how far the country's conservation efforts have come, and China's national park system has now entered a new phase of high-quality development with the goal of building the world's largest national park network by 2035. And another milestone, I think you just mentioned it, Steve, it is not only about planting more trees, it is also about several laws that has been implemented. So the implementation of country's first dedicated national park law on January the 1st, 2026, is providing a stronger legal framework for conservation. And across the parks, populations of these flagship or very rare species, like the Tibetan antelopes, snow leopards, Siberian tigers, Samur leopards, giant pandas, and also the critically endangered Hainan gibbon have all shown encouraging recovery. So different national parks are for different types of species. So they're protecting different species and animals.
2: I think, we were chatting before the show and we were trying to figure out if I was actually in one of those national parks. Because when we went to Chengdu, we went to see the pandas. And we kind of struggled with where to go because, as a tourist, if you look online, you'll see that there's a panda center just outside of Chengdu. If you take a taxi from downtown, it's like 15 minutes, 20 minutes max.
0: Oh, that's
2: it's
0: fast.
2: Very close. Mm. But then there's another one like an hour or an hour and a half away, and there's different opinions online about where to go. But the general consensus is the one closest to downtown is the one with the most tourists. But we thought, okay, we don't love that part of it, but let's just go because it's the most convenient. I was blown away. We were blown away. That park is stunning, absolutely stunning. And it's huge. You feel like you're in the middle of a jungle and everything is pristine, clean. You hear the birds chirping and you see the gorgeous, gorgeous flora and fauna. And then all of a sudden, there's this cute, adorable panda bear sitting on the ground eating bamboo, which, by the way, they are masters of.
0: Obviously.
2: Sure. But still, I was kind of blown away by that, too. And I sat and I stared for 20 minutes watching a panda eat bamboo. And the park does such a wonderful job of creating... Basically, it is their natural environment, but they just fence them in.
1: Mm-hmm.
2: But it's not small at all. These are big spaces for these pandas to have their own. They have their own apartment, essentially, and there's many different apartments around the grounds. It was one of the moments you guys shared your moments of when you kind of connected with nature.
0: Yeah,
2: I felt very connected with nature walking around that park. So China does a really wonderful job with its parks as well.
0: I think that is one of the biggest parts of the establishment of these national parks, because they are not only doing the reservation thing, they're not only protecting the animals, not only protecting or increasing the biodiversity, they're also creating new opportunities for local communities, maybe, for ecological related jobs, for ecotourism and other green industries, demonstrating how conservation and also sustainable development can advance together.
2: All right, well, let's switch gears now, because we have a conversation that we want to share with you, our listener, and it's a conversation that Feifei and I had with an impressive young woman named Tahomina Sultana. Tahomina is from Bangladesh, where dengue fever causes great problems for the local communities. She, of course, is and was aware of the problem, but the impressive thing is that she came up with a solution that could save lives in the future. Please enjoy our chat. Hi, I'm Steve Hatherley from Roundtable, and I thank you very much for being with us today for what promises to be a really informative and interesting conversation. Today is World Environment Day. It's a day to think about how climate change is affecting lives everywhere. From rising seas to disease outbreaks, it affects everyone around the whole planet. And joining Feifei and I today is someone who's actually doing something about it. Tahomina Sultana is a master's student at Tsinghua University who came from Bangladesh to study environmental engineering. But she's not just a student. She's already built and funded multiple projects back home, including the focus of our chat today, a dengue warning system called the Dengue Prevention Hub, also an earthquake alert app, also a household waste management system. Now you put all that together and you would know that she knows how to build tech that saves lives. Thank you so much for being with us today. Feifei, good afternoon to you too.
3: Good afternoon, Stephen. Good afternoon.
2: Yeah, Tahomina, it's a pleasure for us to have you with us today. And as I said already, I think this is going to be a really informative conversation about what's going on in Bangladesh, your home country, but also how dengue fever is related there. So thanks for being here.
3: Thank you so much for inviting me. World Environment Day. It's really honored to be speak here, an environment topic on our Environment Day.
2: Well, as I mentioned, we're going to focus our conversation on your app called the Dengue Prevention Hub. But before we get to that, I want to talk about the capital of Bangladesh, Dhaka. As far as I know, it's in the center of the country, and that's the extent of my knowledge. So could you walk us through what a typical summer day would be like in Dhaka?
3: Okay, that's great. Thank you. Like before you drive inside the Dhaka, we need to understand the Bangladesh first. Even though Bangladesh is not a big country, it's a small country, but it's around 173 million people over there. It's a really small country. And inside there, Dhaka is a middle center and is our capital city also. So most of our country's people, almost too many people, are lived inside the Dhaka capital city because they are for work, because of work purposes. That's the center. And summer, when it's coming through there, So people are gathering. So as you know, that summer means sweatings.
2: Mm.
3: And then too many people, if gathering some places, definitely we have west over there too many. So

0: according to Bangladesh perspective view, especially in Dhaka cities, we don't have too many management, like especially waste managements and other people are working there over. So waste, water outside, you can find drainage system. That's also not like a proper way. So that's the perfect summer season where they have like dengues and other like seasonal going to attack you soon.
1: Mm-hmm.
0: So as you know that Bangladesh is for six seasons known.
1: I did not know that. Winter, so spring,
0: summer,
1: fall.
0: Yeah, and rainy season.
1: A rainy season and dry season.
0: Yes.
1: I see. Okay. So based on what you said, then summertime is the perfect time for dengue to
0: breeding around.
1: Yeah, the dengue mosquitoes to breed and to cause a lot of problems in the city of Dhaka. Taumina, would you say that people are well informed about what dengue is? I'd like to talk about that for a moment because I've heard of it for myself. I've heard of it before. I kind of know what it is, but I also kind of don't know what it is. Mm-hmm. Would you say that that's the situation for people in Bangladesh? And maybe you could inform us a little bit about the dangers of dengue fever in general.
0: So dengue fever, as you know, that dengue comes from a little insects we call like mosquitoes. They have two different. They have the recognitions of black and white stripes on their bodies, and they are quite a little bit larger than the normal mosquitoes around us. But like dengues become more and more get major attractions because of people. According to Bangladesh perspective view, summer is coming there, rainy seasons over there, and they have drainage seasons, you know, like drain areas. Those are not good enough. So after summer, water over there, waste over there, those are the good place for breeding out for mosquitoes too much. As day by day, mosquitoes are like breeding too much. Inside, they are also dengue, one of the mosquito. They're all spreading too much. So people, when they get bite mosquito, so the first of that is a normal like fever. They thought it's a seasonal fever that we have, a seasonal fever. So
1: they're thinking this is nothing. It's going to go away in a couple of days.
0: Yeah, it's totally different. Like outside all other countries, if we have something little with symptoms like fevers or other, we actually try to consult with doctor. So we want to check up first. But in our countries, those are common diseases. We don't go too much hospital over there. So we try to do that at home, like by myself. Mm-hmm. For example, fevers, cough, we just take some antibiotics. That's it. It's going to be gone soon. So we need to take rest and take the antibiotics. And okay, the same case happening in Bangladesh also for dengue fever. When they got fever, they thought it's also seasonal normal fever. So they taking the antibiotics, waiting, and after 7 days, 14 days, it's not gone, and it's got worse, more and more. And then finally, when they try to contact with doctor, went to hospital, some of them actually figured it's a dengue fever. Luckily, they got treatment, few of them, and they might be survived, but most of them are not able to survive because they are less time. And then especially for children, kids, less than 5 years old one, and also like elder people, more than like 50 plus, they don't have much time for recover themselves. As a result, that silly mosquitoes bite, let get their lives.
1: Taumina, let's talk about the app, Dengue Prevention Hub. Before we learn how you came up with the app, when did you realize that I think we need to do something about this in Bangladesh, in Dhaka? This is a serious problem. Something needs to be done. I'm going to come up with an idea. Was there a moment that stood out for you?
0: One of my workers during the work time, he's around 60 up, a grandpa. He is working over there. And some 3 days, he constantly worked there. And he bring with his, we call it paracetamol, is like antibiotic tablets. He took it with him and he worked. And I told him, if you are sick, you need to take a leave for some times. But he said that it's just a normal fever. If I take this medicine, I will get well soon.
1: Mm-hmm.
0: So I don't need to take a leave for this one. Then after 14 days, it's figured out that he's absent. He's hospitalized and figured out he got dengue. And then, like, we are taking more than 1 month for recovering him. And thanks God, he recovered and come back to work again. But during that time, I figured out the hospital, they have too many people over there. It's a longer line. Mothers brought their kids with them for dengues. They have the fever because they don't know that. So they took their kids, and then lots of, like, elder people and similar people also over there.

0: but the most of the cases for fever. So it's a huge, longer line. In our countries, almost have 650 hospital, public hospital. So huge, long line, only for fever cases, because they don't know that what's happening. You know, it's like 7 days gone, still fever going on. So they are come up here because they're vomiting and other symptoms happening. So I figured out people don't know the general knowledge about dengue. This need to be like simple, silly feel like dengue attack. It can be prevented earlier, then we don't need to come up a longer, huge line.
1: Okay, so tell us about the app itself. How does it work? For people in Bangladesh, people in Dhaka, they open up the app. What do they see? How does it help them?
0: Okay, so it's my apps, that one comes totally different concept of view. So if we are thinking about the apps or something, we must need a smartphone. We need the apps, Google Store, like Google Apps or like App Store. We need to go and download the apps.
1: You need a smartphone.
0: Yeah. So that's my concept is coming from in Bangladesh perspective view. How many people can use that smartphone in country? Most of them are not. I mean, because in our countries, it's really rarely people are using the internet. So like internet might be available in country and our, but smartphone is not that much, is still not usable. So that's the coming point. So my target was that local people, those who are not able to use those internet too much, don't have the smartphone app and capability. So I thinking about rather than going Play Store and other store, App Store, you need to download it and then install it. Those then log in, other stuff, you need to do a lot of things. Instead of that, my like idea is coming from, let's do that web-based version. So people don't need to go like PWA versions. You don't need to go download anything. You can directly go to the website. You can use it like apps, it's online apps, web-based apps. So you can go over there, logging over there if you want. And if you want to use that in your phone, you just easily just put it down on your phone screen. So we developed as an app style. It totally looks like an apps, but you don't need to use your own phone space for using.
1: So what kind of data feeds into the app then? What's on that website? What's in the app that's helping people?
0: Okay, so my apps is basically have four steps. Like totally, if you're thinking about the structure, it's work as in four steps. The first one, the lower level, is called communities. So community is basically the people who are going to be involving there, like general peoples. So they are going to be reporting. For example, I do have a lot of water drainage problem. So user just take a picture over there and upload it. And the places will automatically, we got it, like their according GPS location, we got it. So when they submit their report over there, so they have drainage, we need to do that quickly. So it's got back-end. It's reported. And the user, like it's a third level, so the worker. So they are going to be got the report and they will check it, the report, how important is it. That this one is happening because of AI system. So when someone is reporting user, so it's AI, our main brain. So it's going to be give you the percentage about the higher percentage, how risk, like risk level. So if that is urgent, need to do that immediately, quick evaluations. It's management and also educated people. So we do also have an AI system, education system. So people, the community people, for example, if I am a community member, I do have a scaling system, like how much I'm participating in that community. So I get my own self a number. So day by day, it will increasing. So you can see yourself, like how I am involved with my communities. So it's make you like boosting you up to do more and more better.
1: Yeah, it's encouraging you to take part.
0: Yeah.
1: Yeah, it's like being in school when you're a young child, right? You get a kind of reward for participation. Yeah. It's the same kind of concept here.
2: It's also a very complex system. I mean, you're not only building up a very smart system using AI technology, you also need community participation. You also need to have knowledge, for example, about the dengue fever, about the disease itself, and also about the environment around you. Would you consider it a sort of a challenge when it comes to?
0: Yes, it's actually technically the prototype is really complicated. Because of that, we involved with AI doctors. So how does it work? Is it like rain? So people, when they have the fever, symptom fever, they do over there and put out the answers. Like we do have bunches of, we trained our model like that way. So we do have a lot of questions over like there. So you just fill up what's your symptoms over there, and it gives you the result that do you have muscular, what kind of disease.

0: diseases you might be have. So it's dengue or it's a normal fever over there. If its percentage like higher, it's already give you the like recommendation what you need to do. If it's like sometimes it's higher percentage, then it will definitely suggesting you to go your hospital. But we do have a good structure like where you are right now, it give you your nearest location hospital available.
1: Perfect.
0: Yeah, so you can do the schedule over the air directly consultant. Like if that only higher emergencies, like risk level is super high, then it's automatically give you the nearest healthcare center hotline numbers. So you directly can talk with the doctors over the air. So you don't need to go over the air. You can take the preliminary healthcare on during the phone or the our systems. So you can take the medical steps first and then further go to the hospital. Don't need to be wait a longer line or don't know what to do.
1: Alert meaning you're
0: SMS.
1: In a,
0: yeah.
1: Okay.
0: So if I'm a worker, for example, in TACA, my worker have different sector. Each sector they are working. So if you're responsible for A sector, then you got the, if someone is reporting on your A sector, you did directly got in your phone or SMS. Mm-hmm. Like you have a report you need to check quickly. So you don't need to be every time check your back in. So is that in kind of report or not? So he can directly check, okay, I need to do something quickly.
1: Okay, so that's for the workers. What about for the general public?
0: The general public, like if something happening, like some areas, we figured out this one is higher percentage of dengue fever right now breeding out. So we are already sending back this SMS to give them an, you know, like early warning. So this area is going involving right now risk percentage. So you need to taking care of it, this area. So each sector, well, we can send an early warning SMS to them.
1: Now, here's another challenge I guess might be happening. Could be wrong, mm-hmm. but I'm thinking that if you're dealing with, I know, you know, my grandmother and my grandfather, mm-hmm. may they rest in peace, but they were very stubborn people. And even if they knew they were sick, going to the hospital would be the last option mm-hmm. available. Even if people know, they get the warning, they see the statistic for sector A or mm-hmm. what have you, is it difficult to convince people to listen to those messages, to follow those warnings? What kind of feedback are you getting there?
0: Yeah, that's a really important question. According to like, as you told that, older peoples and people don't get adapted the technologies. So during, we build this, like our main target is like connected with the people. So they get the use, the AI that we are creating to like easier their lives. So AI, basically we're using AI for easier their lives. So when we're like people try to first adapting coming something, so don't too much give the priorities. Like they knew it, like something happening, it's going to be helping, but still they don't want involving mm-hmm. it. So we are trying those community. So in our community involvements, that's the percentage. Like if you do something better, you got the scores, it give you more and more involving. The same thing we are also have in like local level, like we have boot stops, like we do a lot of seminars and a lot of health working types. So involving elder peoples and even the inside the key school, we're trying to make a session. So like do that, like we also did like our recent one, we tried to do a tree planting campaign. So inside the tree planting campaign, inside the rural area in Bangladesh, so kids from the school, they are going to tree planting around those surrounding areas. For elder people, we are going to go with them, food, like we provide them food instead of like give them food and then talk inside them. So in this kind of apps, we have how they're going to be helpful to them. If we are going to be contribute here, then it's going to be really helpful. And almost, I have like it's still in testing phase. So almost 3 years right now. So after the testing phase. More than 5,000 user right now. Still in
1: That's the user base right now.
0: User base currently for more than 5,000, but it's still in testing phase. We still didn't make it public because one of these dengue fever apps, these apps, we still didn't make it public. But during this users, they used it and give us the feedback. So I got really blessing from them. So every time they try to collaborate with me, they are giving really good feedback, but they're really usable. So the community persons, they don't think about they're just a user. They also think about the developer of these apps because they're like day by day contributing here. Their thoughts are actually whatever they give us suggesting.

0: us, they give feedback. Actually, next time we bring back that idea.
1: You know, listening to what Tahomina is describing, thinking that's a very detailed and really localized plan, and for 3 years, right? And now covers 5,000 users. Mm-hmm. And got me really curious about your journey, you know, from having that idea about, you know, we have this problem in Bangladesh and I need to solve this, to actually launching a website, having workers, involving communities, and also having educational plans on the ground. That's also computer engineering, mm-hmm. right? Mm-hmm. Now at Tsinghua University, you are studying environmental engineering. These two somewhat similar, or they're vastly different? And how do you make this connection?
0: Computer science and engineering help you to understand the idea. What is IT? How can you do those things? It's just a normal knowledge, because after 3 years, right now is AI really popular right now. So everyone is talking those. You don't need to know about coding. You don't need to do anything. Whatever your idea is going to be come out. So before that, you know, we need to think about in 2016, 2020, that time, AI is not that much capable, but only the way we can conducting with IT section, we need to know that knowledge. So environment, like computer engineering, computer science will help you to understand the structure about this IT. So all this programming, all those codes, everything. And after I learned that, I know that how to do those stuff. I know that idea. So I need to solve the problem. To understand the problem, I need to go their main core. So I was decided to solving the environment problems. So I decided to let's understand the environment engineering. So it's helped me to understand the current and environment and like our health adaptations, those problems. Where are those problems actually happening? So I can learn during my study in Tsinghua, I can start learning about them. So I understand what's the problem happening, how we can solve using our IT knowledge. I can involve inside there so it can make it more easier. So that's the reason I was thinking about to collaborate both of them together. So give them an user-friendly to other people.
1: Yeah, so it's basically sort of at the intersection of technology, you know, computer science, to climate, and maybe some other sectors, for example, in education or in health.
2: Psychology.
1: Psychology, maybe.
2: Trying to influence people to accept this new app or this new tech into their lives because it's there to help them. Mm-hmm. It's just made me realize, and I don't know if I've realized this before, but solving community-based problems needs community communication, of course, but it involves so many things from so many different sectors. And the people who are making the decisions on how to help the community need to understand that there are a lot of different factors at play. And that's why, and we've talked about this on Roundtable before too, why interdisciplinary study at university for young students, you're at a crossroads of your study, how that helped you. That helped you understand how to create a solution to a problem that you identified within your own community.
1: And that's also made me think about the reason that seeking solutions. Actually, the story that I know Tahomina is very interesting is because one of her competitions that mm-hmm. she pitched this dengue prevention hub project to a competition called the Action Hackathon 2025. From there, I start to understand, you know, right now the universities are thinking about, yes, we have great ideas. We have found theory background. But the thing is, our thesis may not be able to solve real world problems. Mm. And that's why this kind of competition is sort of helping you guys, helping young engineers, young climate scientists to actually find real solutions for real world problems and then connect them to an industry company. For example, I think Tahomina's, some of her projects, you talked about they're getting tested on the ground. So maybe someday in the future, we'll see more similar projects from you in Bangladesh?
0: Yeah, definitely. I will try my best. Like, I was always trying to solve. My main focus is for, as you said, that universities are most focused about the knowledge right now. So every year, lots of students go outside. Like, they got graduated with really good, fascinating

0: like ideas. They have a huge problem solution ideas, but it's already all inside the paper. So some of them are just doing the papers over their publishing paper. So that's it. But they have too many solutions. But those are education life. But our real life, we also have the same problem. Even though they have a lot of papers over there, they have lots of ideas. How do we solve this one? But we really have less people are actually trying to, in real life, solve that problem. So this kind of problem, so we are have a lot of competition, hackathon, climate hackathon. Those competition actually helped us. So what kind of ideas, brainstorming ideas we do have, we're trying to test it inside that. So test it, is it actually work or not? So it's helping you to your concept, make it like good day by day. So for example, this idea also coming from the competition I participated. I try to participate a lot of competitions. The reason I participated, I do have an idea. I have a visionary how to done these things, but I need the feedback from other people. The first as in like a student's time. So we don't have too many users. So how can I test our ideas? So is that actually workable or not? So we try to participate the competitions to test on it and check those already have knowledgeable people. What's their feedback? Is that actually good or not? Is the direction is correct or not? So we participate over there and get their feedback over there. Even though we are not win, like our last case happening, I participated over there. I'm not able to enter the final round, but that project right now got a lot of investment. Why I get this one? Because I'm not able to enter the final round. That's okay. I don't stop over there. I try to come back and then improving my ideas more and more and then representing once again to them. So after representing them, the investors get attracted. So they're investing on me.
1: Tahomina Sultana, congratulations. Because what you've done is you've designed something that is making a difference to people who need it. It's making a difference in their everyday lives. Thank you so much for joining Fei-Fei and I today on World Environment Day. It was the perfect time to discuss this type of topic. And I must apologize, we didn't get to talk about the list of projects that you're working on, but hopefully we can have a chance to speak with you again in the future.
0: Yeah, definitely sure. And thank you so much.
1: Thanks, Fei-Fei.
2: Thank you.
1: Thank you once again to Tahomina Sultana for the inspiring conversation. 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
1: 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I'm Steve Hatherley, today with Yushin and Yushan. 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Ever feel like everyone else got the message about what to do with life except for you? One minute you're told the future is full of possibilities. The next you're expected to have a 5-year plan and a dream job and financial stability and all of that stuff that comes with being an adult. But wait, you don't have any of that stuff. So what happens when your map disappears, when every choice feels important, but none of them feels certain to you? You never really know if you're making that right decision or not. Well, if that's you, welcome to the Odyssey years. Yushin, what's this all about?
2: Yeah, this term has recently surged in popularity on Chinese social media platforms. In February, actually, in this year, a creator on Red Note or Xiaohongshu introduced a social psychology concept known as the Odyssey years. It refers to

0: people and quickly received more than 100,000 likes. And after all, as the saying goes, whose youth isn't filled with confusion?
1: Yeah.
0: And people are all agreeing with that.
2: Exactly. I believe everybody's had this experience. We call it adulthood or entering into adulthood. But that really is just a legal term of saying that, yeah, you turned 18. That's by paper. But when you first enter society and really feels what it's like to live as an adult rather than a student in school or a kid living under the protection of your family, then that's totally a new world for you to navigate. They're full of opportunities and temptations. That's the steering part of what make you feel like this is odyssey, like this is like so wavy. I'm a little boat floating on this whole ocean that's called society
1: with
2: out
1: no
2: there.
1: Direction.
2: Yeah.
1: By the way, if you're wondering why is it called the Odyssey years or an Odyssey time of life, this comes from Homer's The Odyssey. The character, the hero, Odysseus, had a 10-year journey, had lots of trials and tribulations and wandering before he finally made it home to Ithaca. So that's where this comes from, that kind of concept of wandering through life with an undefined, perhaps, destination. How do you feel about this? Do you think that this is a thing that actually exists, or is this kind of a construct, if you will, a concept that doesn't really exist, but some people just came up with it?
0: I think it is a mindset people may have, because I can totally understand that kind of mindset of having no direction. Maybe it's because of the peer pressure that others seems like in their like social media showing that they have a wonderful life. Of course, that's what social media does. But the thing is that it feels like you are the only one who is not really clear about your career or your future, and you may get into that kind of odyssey period of time. And it gained even significant traction after being discussed some by some prominent Chinese authors like Mo Yan and Yu Hua, because a lot of media are reporting this kind of phenomenon or this phrase. And they noted that every generation of youth experiences a period of confusion and a desire to reach the shore. And I think probably that's also one of the reasons a lot of Chinese people can resonate with this kind of thing, because probably for a long, long time for Chinese people, no matter it's about graduation, getting to a good school, getting into a good university, getting to a good, get a new good job, people call it reach the shore. And that's a kind of popular Chinese term for successfully reaching one's goal. So whether that means getting a job or passing a competitive exam. So people have this kind of resonance and term of I need to reach the shore probably for my whole life.
2: Or at least I'm not moving, and that's concerning. Everybody else is moving. I'm stepping on the same ground.
1: Treading water.
2: Exactly. And that's the worst part of this whole mindset, to be honest. It's not only from peers, like, wow, my college schoolmate got married last year and is now bearing her first child already. Where am I? So that kind of peer pressure is one thing, and then there's the cross-generational kind of quote-unquote encouragement.
1: What do you mean?
2: Like from our parents or grandparents' generation. They are, well, I came up with this idea from a personal experience too. So I just celebrated my 30th birthday not too long ago. Thank you. And while we were celebrating, my dad fell into tears, which was surprising. But the word he came up with after the tear came out was, wow, looking back when I was 30 years old.
1: He was crying about himself.
0: You are this big already.
2: Yeah, you're already how many years old, and I was fighting to get my first house.
1: He wasn't crying for you. He was reflecting on his own past.
2: You see, everybody has that period of their life, and looking back, he felt grateful. That's the main reason why he shed tears, but he felt grateful, and all of the uncertainties back then felt real. But it's inevitable that you have to go through something like this in order to reach the shore, like you said, Yushun.
1: I think it's just life.
2: Right.
1: Yeah. People always want to ask me, when I lived in Korea,

0: Korea. Oh, how's Korea? How are Korean people? Are they, is the culture different there? How's China? How are Chinese people? Is the culture different there? Is it different from Canada? Is it different from America? Is it different from the West? Well, yeah. I mean, there are traditions that are different, but when it comes right down to it, human beings are human beings, and they have the same concerns and fears and anxieties finishing school and entering into the workplace or new relationships. And that's where cultures kind of don't exist anymore when we just speak at a human level. And that's this what we're talking about here that young Chinese people are feeling now is the same thing that young Canadians feel and young Americans feel and young Brits feel and
1: true.
0: young Aussies feel, or wherever you're from in the world. This is just part of the path, I think. So I don't think there's anything to be concerned about. This is my point. I don't think there's anything to worry about when you have those feelings, because everybody on the planet has these feelings.
2: Yeah, I saw one understanding of this Odyssey time. Thank you for that, like, origin of the Homer's epic of these Odyssey. And the name, some people are saying the name also carries a positive connotation, just as Odysseus eventually returned home. So this kind of Odyssey years or Odyssey period suggests that wandering is a kind of temporary, albeit difficult, and path towards self-discovery, and eventually you will find your own path, or you will find your destination.
0: Yeah, but it's easy to say when you have hindsight. If you have hindsight, then it's a very comfortable topic to discuss. But if you don't have the advantage of hindsight, if you're just coming out of university and entering into the workforce, then you can't say anything to make anybody feel better about this. I don't think it's just something you go through, and during the period that you are going through it, it can feel uncomfortable, and it can feel concerning for sure.
1: But most importantly, I think at this very phase of your life, it's crucial that you have something that you hold on, whether it is your idea for a future career or your idea for a family. There's got to be something that anchors you in the heart. That's how I think I passed through the past 5 years, where there's a lot of things going on. But yeah, still, you have hope. You have something to look forward to, at least.
0: And by the way, they define it from like early 20s to 30. Like suddenly at 31, you magically know everything about the universe. That is not true. And the Odyssey years can continue into your 40s and your 50s and probably 60s and 70s as well. All right, that'll do it for Roundtable for today. We are indeed out of time. Thank you so much for being a part of our program today. I'm Steve for Yushin and Yushan. Please do come back again next time.
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1: Examining the events that impact and shape China and the rest of the world. 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
2: Tian Lu with you on this Friday, June the 5th, 2026. You're listening to the Beijing Hour, coming to you live from the Chinese capital. On today's program, Chinese President Xi Jinping has held talks with his counterpart from Laos. U.S. President Donald Trump has indicated a possible meeting with Iran's supreme leader if the two sides reach a deal. And as Africa battles the Ebola outbreak, a Chinese health worker shares his perspective from the ground. In business, China unveils new rules for outbound investment. In sports, Russian teenager Mira Andreeva storms into her first Grand Slam final at the French Open. In culture and entertainment, uncovering the secrets behind China's ancient terracotta warriors. Now checking today's top stories. Chinese President Xi Jinping has held talks with his Lao counterpart in Beijing. The Lao president is on a state visit to China. During his time in Beijing, Tulun Sisulith visited the China Academy of Space Technology. He said he firmly believes that China's space program will continue to bring more good news to the world since it brought lunar soil back from the moon. The Lao delegation viewed spacecraft developed by the Academy in fields including crewed spaceflight, deep space exploration, navigation, communication, and remote sensing. The Lao ambassador to China said the two countries have huge potential for further cooperation.
3: Very impressed us about the progress of development in terms of technology in China. So China is one of the most advanced country in the world 10 years ago. So thanks to the first satellites using the technology of China. So this is very useful for us for develop our economy, socio-economy, in the fields of agriculture, environment protection and so on, and education also.
2: The General Secretary of the Lao People's Revolutionary Party Central Committee has also visited the party school of the CPC Central Committee in Beijing, where he studied in 2000. Lucy has more.
4: The first stop was the room where President Talon Sisulith stayed for a month while studying in 2000. He reflected on how quickly time has passed since that time. In his speech, Talon recalled his experience as a student and expressed appreciation for the support the school has provided to Lao officials and students.
5: We should further strengthen cooperation between our two sides and enhance exchanges and development between the party schools of Laos and China. I thank the Chinese teachers for sharing their valuable experience, especially their experience from the early stages of national development. This reflects the political mutual trust between our two countries, and we will never forget it.
4: The two sides also agreed to further strengthen bilateral cooperation and exchanges.
2: That was Lucy reporting. Supak Soni Silapet is a news anchor and journalist from Lao National Television. He says cooperation between China and Laos has brought changes to Laos' economic and social development.
6: As a journalist covering the Laos-China cooperation, I've witnessed the tangible benefits of these projects bringing to Laos' development. The Laos-China Railway is a clear example. It has improved connectivity, reduced logistics costs, and boosted trade and tourism, and enhanced success to regional markets. By March 2026, cargo transport has exceeded 80 million tons, including over 18 million tons of cross-border freight. China is also Laos's largest foreign investor, with more than $18 billion invested into the infrastructure, energy, agriculture, mining, and the digital economy. These investments support economic growth, create jobs, and strengthen human resource development. In the energy sector, the China-Laos 500 kilovolt power grid interconnection project is helping enhance energy security and support Laos' goal of becoming a regional energy hub. At the same time, cooperation in agriculture and digital economy is creating a new opportunity for farmers and young entrepreneurs through improved technology, productivity, and market access.
2: Cultural and people-to-people ties are also vital for the future of bilateral relations.
6: From my observation, young generation in Laos are developing a stronger connection with China through growing exchanges in education, culture, tourism, media, and people-to-people cooperation. Events such as the Laos-China Film Festival and the China-Laos Tea Culture Exchange has helped promote mutual understanding, while scholarship programs and educational projects have provided valuable opportunities for Laos students. Cooperation in healthcare and community development has also brought tangible benefits to local people. Tourism is another important bridge between our two countries. China remains one of the largest source of visitors to Laos, creating more opportunities for cultural exchange and closer people-to-people ties. I believe that these connections are vital for the future of Laos-China relations. While infrastructure and economic cooperations are important, it is the friendship, trust, and understanding between our peoples, especially among young people, that will ensure the long-term success of the Laos-China community with a shared future. As both countries celebrate the 65th anniversary of diplomatic relations and the year of the China-Laos friendship, these exchanges will continue to strengthen the traditional bonds between our two nations and bring greater benefits to future generations.
2: That was Supak Soni Silipit, a news anchor and journalist from Lao National Television. Beyond growing economic ties, people-to-people exchanges between China and Laos have flourished in recent years. A Lao educator is helping bring the two cultures closer together in southwest China. Yang Jinghao reports from Kunming, Yunnan Province.
7: For Putavong Vyongse, becoming a teacher marks a new chapter in life. After earning his PhD last year, he joined Yunnan Minzu University, where he now teaches the Lao language, his mother tongue.
8: I enjoy being a teacher. I like sharing what I know and passing on my experience to others. For me, it's a rewarding profession.
7: Vyongse's journey in China began in 2015, when he arrived in Yunnan province to pursue a master's degree.
8: After watching Chinese films, I started to wonder what China

0: China was really like, and I began to have this small dream of coming here. What attracted me most was China's development, especially in technology and its big cities.
1: A decade of study has taken him from an international student to a university lecturer. As a young teacher, he aims to make his classes informative and engaging.
0: In my classes, I also introduce Lao culture, including local food, and encourage students to experience it. When I see them enjoying the class and speaking more actively, I feel very proud.
1: Viang Se's story reflects the growing ties between China and ASEAN countries. Once a niche field, the study of regional languages is becoming increasingly popular in China.
2: In the future, I want to go to Laos to teach Chinese to children and help promote cultural exchanges between us.
3: Now that the China-Laos railway is open, I think studying the Lao language offers great opportunities for future development.
1: Indeed, the cross-border railway has further strengthened connectivity across the region. Official data shows that to date, the line has handled some 850,000 cross-border passenger trips and around 20 million tons of cross-border cargo. Viang Se says this growing connectivity has made his work even more meaningful.
0: Many Lao language graduates go on to start businesses in Laos. Their work can help create jobs and bring employment opportunities to local communities.
1: Having built a family in Yunnan, Viang Se considers the province his second home and a strong foundation for pursuing his long-term goals.
0: I hope to become an excellent Lao language teacher and help train more outstanding students. At the same time, I'd like to become a content creator, sharing my life and professional knowledge with friends in both China and Laos.
1: From student to teacher, Viang Se has already come a long way. Yet for him, the journey of learning, sharing, and connecting across cultures is only just beginning.
4: That was Yang Jinghao reporting. Coming up, U.S. President Donald Trump has indicated a possible meeting with Iran's supreme leader if the two sides reach a deal.
5: China has unveiled a landmark reform that could affect hundreds of millions of migrant workers and their families. Supporters say it's a breakthrough for fairness and opportunity. Critics wonder whether cities can afford it and whether implementation will match ambition. Could this unleash new consumer spending and housing demand? Will China's biggest cities become even more attractive? And what happens to smaller cities if talent and people keep flowing away? This week at the Chat Lounge, we explore whether China is entering the next phase of urbanization and what that means for the country's future. 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
4: Now it's 11 minutes past the hour. U.S. President Donald Trump says Washington does not need a deal with Tehran to get enriched uranium from the country. He says a meeting with Iranian Supreme Leader Mujtaba Khamenei is possible if a deal is reached. Meanwhile, domestic pressure is mounting as several Republicans joined with Democrats to seek to end the war. Owen Fairclough reports from Washington, D.C.
6: The proposed deal to permanently end the conflict between the U.S. and Israel and Iran is filled with ambiguities. Those were the words of the advisor to Iran's supreme leader talking to Iranian state TV and complaining that Iran is being asked for specific commitments while they allege that the U.S. is being very vague about its own commitments to end this conflict. Iran is unhappy about the U.S. demands, any one of which are extremely complicated right now, ranging from enriched uranium to the withdrawal of U.S. forces from the region, much less a broader end to the conflict between Hezbollah and Israel in Lebanon. A little later on Thursday, Donald Trump, the U.S. president, upped the ante in the Oval Office, telling reporters he would be prepared to meet Iran's supreme leader in person if it meant it would lead to a permanent deal between these two sides. Also saying that he doesn't need this kind of deal to get hold of Iran's disputed enriched uranium. It's the enriched uranium that's

0: At the center of this conflict, Iran insisting it's merely for civilian or peaceful purposes, the US long alleging that Iran is trying to build a nuclear weapon. Here's what Trump had to say a little earlier on Thursday.
1: We could get it right now. I don't think they could stop us if we wanted, but there's no reason to. It's entombed. You use a good word. It's entombed.
2: And we heard you want to meet with the new Ayatollah, the new supreme leader.
1: I don't want to meet, but if I did meet, I'd be honored to meet him. I'd like to see if we make a deal.
0: Trump's contention about Iran's enriched uranium came on the same day that the United Nations released its latest report warning member states that the whereabouts of that enriched uranium is still unknown and asking Iran once again for inspectors to be allowed to go into the country and assess the state of that disputed enriched uranium. So if there's pressure on this deal amid a fragile ceasefire, there's also increasing pressure on Trump on the domestic front, with his own Republicans, four of them, defecting and siding with Democrats in the lower U.S. House of Representatives on Wednesday to pass what's called a War Powers Resolution Act. It's highly symbolic, but it would effectively restrain Trump from taking any further action against Iran without congressional approval. Remember, Trump started this conflict without consulting the U.S. Congress. Trump rounded on those four lawmakers who've all said that this, as this war continues, as this conflict continues, their own constituents are starting to be harmed, not least by rising energy prices.
3: That was Owen Fairclough in Washington. Iranian Supreme Leader Mujtaba Khamenei has urged Iranians to stand firm against what he described as the enemy's hybrid warfare. The stalemate continues with Iran rejecting U.S. President Donald Trump's claim that it's moving toward approving a deal, as Ehsan Kivani reports.
4: Iran's supreme leader issued a warning on Thursday, saying the country's enemies have been defeated on the battlefield, but we're now trying to undermine public resilience and sow internal division. In a message to mark the 37th anniversary of the death of the Islamic Republic's founder and former supreme leader Ayatollah Khomeini, Mujtaba Khamenei described the Iranian nation as faithful, intelligent, and courageous, the true owners and source of the country's power. He warned that the U.S.-led global system of domination opposes Iran's identity and spirit. Meanwhile, Foreign Minister Abbas Araghchi has denied U.S. President Trump's claim that Iran is moving toward approving a deal, saying Tehran has suspended message exchanges and provided no response to a draft understanding. Iran's Revolutionary Guards, meanwhile, have denied attacking Kuwait's airport, saying that footage of Wednesday's strikes had been fabricated by enemies. The Iran-U.S. stalemate continues, with Tehran ruling out negotiations as long as Israel continues to attack Lebanon. The IRGC called support for Lebanon's resistance a duty and also said that removing Israel from the region was an achievable objective. It said the minimum demand would be Israel's withdrawal to its pre-40-day war position.
3: That was Ehsan Kivani reporting. Israeli attacks on Lebanon continue despite an agreement by the two sides to implement a U.S.-brokered ceasefire. Lebanese media reported that at least 9 people were killed and dozens injured in Israeli strikes, while Israel says an officer was killed by a Hezbollah drone. The UN Secretary General urged all parties to respect the ceasefire deal. Lebanese President Joseph Aoun says the truce can take effect as soon as it receives guarantees that it will be honored. But he warns this is the last opportunity, and if it falls apart, all sides shoulder responsibility. Hezbollah and Iran's Islamic Revolutionary Guard Corps have demanded full Israeli withdrawal and a full ceasefire. Hezbollah chief Naim Qassem says resistance against Israel will continue as long as Israeli occupation and attacks on Lebanon persist. Yolab David reports.
5: According to Israeli military sources, that they say that rockets have been fired from southern Lebanon into northern Israel. So that is on top of the rejection in terms of the comments made by Naim Qassem, the leader of Hezbollah. And now it seems that there is concrete evidence of it. But don't forget that the Israelis have also been bombing inside Lebanon. That hasn't stopped either. So this ceasefire was always precarious. It was always difficult. And even the president of Lebanon, Joseph Aroum, said it may take 24 hours for it to kick in. I think we can see now that that looks less likely. And I think those comments by Naeem Qassem on behalf of Hezbollah, you know, when he said he was shameless that the Lebanese government was negotiating with Israel and that it was tantamount to surrender and defeat. So it doesn't look like Hezbollah is going to do what the Americans and the Israelis and possibly the European countries are hoping for it to do, which is to lay down his arms and pull out of that southern Lebanon. I mean, that's partly why the European Council announced a support package of $116 million today to help the military in Lebanon, not in any military sense in terms of weapons, but to help with training and logistics for when they can move into southern Lebanon and control that area and control a ceasefire. That looks a lot less likely now. And, you know, the casualty figures came out today as well. 3,500 people have been killed in southern Lebanon since the Israelis began attacking, and more than 10,000 people have been wounded. Well, I think we're looking at more casualties now in the future.
3: That was Yulu Abdafid reporting. Gaza health officials say at least 10 Palestinians have been killed by Israeli strikes in the Gaza Strip. Medics say Israeli aircraft struck four apartments before dawn on Thursday, killing nine people and wounding at least 15. Another airstrike on Gaza City killed a person and wounded several others. Civil defense spokesperson Mahmoud Bazel says rescue teams are at many sites. Despite a ceasefire between Hamas and Israel last October, Gaza authorities say 947 Palestinians have been killed in Israeli attacks since then. The UN says a team from the Office of Special Missions has found dozens of chemical weapons in Syria, undeclared to the Organization for the Prohibition of Chemical Weapons. It includes the same type of aerial bombs used in the chemical attacks on two Syrian cities in 2017. At the UN Security Council, China reaffirmed its opposition to the use of chemical weapons by any country, organization, or individual under any circumstances. Its deputy permanent representative to the UN said that any such act should be strongly condemned. Sun Lei called on all parties to work towards an early closure of the file on Syria's chemical weapons. He also said the Organization for the Prohibition of Chemical Weapons should adhere to its mandate. Russian President Vladimir Putin says Moscow is prepared to discuss peace with Ukraine. He proposed a meeting at a U.S. military base in Alaska. Ukrainian President Volodymyr Zelensky earlier suggested direct talks with Putin. Putin says Russia is ready to accept the compromises he discussed with U.S. President Donald Trump at the summit in Anchorage in August. He says Ukraine must also agree, adding that the conflict could then come to what he calls a natural conclusion. Ukraine had rejected the Anchorage framework, which calls for Kyiv to cede territory. Zelensky published an open letter to Putin on Thursday proposing direct talks, a complete ceasefire during negotiations, and an all-for-all prisoner exchange. The Kremlin says Zelensky can come to Moscow anytime if he wishes to hold talks. A Russian presidential special envoy also says talks between Russia and the US on Ukraine have made progress. Coming up, as Africa battles the Ebola outbreak, a Chinese health worker shares his perspective from the ground.
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3: Now it's 22 minutes past the hour. A Chinese health worker on the World Bank infrastructure project in the Democratic Republic of the Congo says daily life continues largely unaffected despite the Ebola outbreak being classified as extremely high risk. Wang Zihan has more.
7: Wang Xiao has been working for several months in Butembo, North Kivu province, along the Beni-Goma commercial corridor. He says two cases have been reported locally, and so far he has not seen any significant drop in commercial activity or pedestrian traffic. However, he has noticed that more people are taking precautions, such as wearing masks.
8: From my personal observation since the outbreak began, I haven't really seen a fewer pedestrians on this main road I travel every day. More people are wearing masks, but commercial and production activities are still going on.
7: Wang's team distributes masks and checks temperatures daily, though he noted there's no strong evidence that masks prevent Ebola transmission. He said local employees cooperate quite well with the mask distribution and daily temperature checks.
8: I give a health briefing for them about once a week, covering the three key elements of Ebola: sources of infection, transmission routes, and susceptible populations, as well as how to prevent and treat it. We distribute masks to local employees every day.
7: Wang said that his team has testing protocols in place for emergencies. So far, no workers have shown any symptoms.
8: Our emergency plan is for fever, first treat it as malaria and do a rapid test. We have malaria and typhoid test strips. After ruling those out, if both are negative, we observe for other symptoms.
7: Wang also mentioned increased activity by international aid groups along the corridor, including the UN World Food Programme, as the region continues to manage the outbreak. For the Beijing Hour, I'm Wang Zihang.
3: China and Brazil have deepened their public health partnership since their joint cooperation began 5 years ago. The two countries have collaborated to address health challenges. Rice is a staple food for millions of people across West Africa, but the region still produces far less rice than it consumes, spending billions of dollars each year on imports to meet growing demand. To reverse the trend, government officials, investors and development partners are meeting in the capital of Ghana to discuss how to finance a long-term plan to boost rice production and strengthen food security across the region. Nabil Ahmed Rufai reports.
9: Maimuna Tualasan processes locally grown rice in northern Ghana. She says imported rice continues to dominate the market, leaving locally produced rice struggling to compete.
10: Currently, our main challenge is how to get necessary equipment for the processing.
9: Rice is one of the main dishes in many households across West Africa. Yet, much of what people eat is imported. The dependence leaves the region vulnerable to global price shocks, supply chain disruptions, and food insecurity.
11: Our ambition is clear: to build competitive, inclusive, and sustainable agri-food systems that strengthen food sovereignty, create jobs, and drives shared prosperity, while achieving regional rice self-sufficiency by 2035.
9: Agriculture experts estimate that rice production in West Africa currently meets only about 60% of regional demand. They believe closing that gap could create jobs, reduce import bills, and strengthen food security.
12: Many of the leaders meeting here in Accra say West Africa already has what it takes to grow more of the rice it consumes. The challenge now is how to bring together the investment and infrastructure needed to help farmers produce more and reduce the region's reliance on imports.
9: The West African Regional Bloc, ECOWAS, wants to raise $24 billion to support the development of the region's rice value chain.
13: Clearly, transformational capital means more than money. It means patient capital that funds irrigation, not just seasonal inputs. It means risk-tolerant capital that invests in storage, milling, logistics, and processing, not just commodity trading. It means strategic regional capital that sees a West African rice economy, not fragmented national markets separated by borders.
9: As West Africa looks to grow more of its own food, Farmers and processors like Memunatu Alhassan say they will be watching closely to see whether the plans unveiled here can deliver lasting change.
3: That was Nabil Ahmed Rufai reporting. Australia is experiencing a surge in the use of rooftop solar and

home battery storage. Abundant sunshine and government rebates are driving the country's renewable energy transition. As the graduation season is underway in the US, millions of students are facing rising uncertainty from an evolving job market shaped by artificial intelligence. Many countries in Europe have reported record high temperatures. Spain recorded 101 heat-related deaths last month, making it the deadliest May since national monitoring began in 2015. Health authorities say that's more than three times higher than the average numbers of heat deaths in May of the past decade. In Italy, a tornado hit Rome, damaging cars and buildings. About 60 trees were toppled within minutes. Sicily has also reported scorching temperatures. Now it's 29 minutes past the hour, checking the forecast before the break. Beijing will have thundershowers tonight, easing to light rain tomorrow. The low is 15 and it's up to 20 on Saturday. Shanghai will be overcast tonight and tomorrow with a low of 21 and a high of 28. Chongqing will be cloudy tonight with moderate rain developing tomorrow, a low of 24 and a high of 35. Nanchang will see showers tonight, thundershowers tomorrow with a low of 25 and a high of 30. Lhasa will be cloudy tonight and tomorrow with a low of 11 and a high of 26. Elsewhere in Asia, Islamabad will be cloudy tonight and tomorrow. The low is 23 and it's up to 36 on Saturday. Vientiane will have moderate rain tonight and tomorrow with a low of 25 and a high of 31. Phnom Penh will see light rain tonight and tomorrow with a low of 25 and a high of 35. In Africa, Nairobi will have light rain tonight and tomorrow. The low is 15 and it's up to 24 on Saturday. Kampala will see moderate rain tonight, easing to light tomorrow with a low of 18 and a high of 25. Now it's time for a short break. So far this hour, Chinese President Xi Jinping has held talks with his counterpart from Laos. Tianlu with you. Stay with us here on the Beijing Hour.

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1: 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Can you hear the heartbeat of our world? It's vibrant and pulsating with the essence of life itself. From the stem of trees to the gurgle of rivers. From the silent strength of mountains to the icy whispers of glaciers. Even the solid ground beneath our feet. Right there, in the midst of all, beats the heart of humanity. What if those other heartbeats were to stop? Would ours keep on ticking?
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3: Tian Liu with you on this Friday. Still to come, in business, China unveils new rules for outbound investment. In sports, Russian teenager Mira Andreeva storms into her first Grand Slam final at the French Open. 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But first, checking today's headlines. China has announced that General Secretary Xi Jinping of the Communist Party of China Central Committee will pay a state visit to the Democratic People's Republic of Korea on Monday and Tuesday. Chinese Foreign Ministry spokesperson Mao Ning has confirmed the visit, noting it is the leader's first trip to Pyongyang in 7 years. The ministry says the two leaders will discuss bilateral ties and issues of mutual concern. This year marks the 65th anniversary of the China-DPRK Treaty of Friendship, Cooperation and Mutual Assistance, and Beijing says the visit aims to further boost regional peace and cooperation.

0: rainfall has swept across much of China over the past 2 days. In Guizhou province, Zhongjiang County reported its worst rainfall since the start of the flood season. The downpour caused roads to collapse, flooded farmlands and damaged houses. Officials have relocated more than 1,500 residents. Heavy rain also lashed the cities in Jiangxi province, with more than 100 millimeters of rainfall reported within 3 hours. Sections of highways were submerged, forcing toll stations to close. Meteorologists forecast more rain in the province over the next few days. In northern China, Tianjin and Hebei reported hail, rainfall, thunder and lightning. UN Secretary General Antonio Guterres has condemned the killing of a peacekeeper in southern Lebanon and is calling for restraint. UN spokesperson Stefan Dujarric made the statement following the death of a Serbian soldier serving with the UN interim force in Lebanon, known as UNIFIL.
1: We had some pretty unpleasant news coming from Lebanon, where another one of our UN peacekeepers was killed. Sergeant Milan Jovanovic of Serbia's 27th Mechanized Battalion died early this morning from critical injuries sustained when a mortar shell hit his position near Mariaoun in southern Lebanon. The Secretary General condemns the killing of our peacekeeping colleague. He expresses his deepest condolences to the families, to the friends and colleagues of the peacekeeper who died, and to the government and people of Serbia.
0: The statement said the two injured peacekeepers are receiving treatment. An investigation is underway. 7 UNIFIL peacekeepers have been killed since hostilities escalated in Lebanon on March the 2nd. Guterres said these attacks are grave violations of international law and may amount to war crimes. He called on all parties to protect UN personnel and property and to hold those responsible accountable. The Secretary General also urged all sides to respect the cessation of hostilities agreement announced on April the 16th between Israel and Lebanon. The UN says it remains committed to supporting diplomatic efforts to extend the truce. Palestinian Ambassador Riyad Mansour says the UN Security Council should act now, warning that Israel is exploiting the war to annex occupied Palestinian land and destroy the two-state solution. Speaking in New York, he accused Israel of expanding settlements to divide the West Bank and occupying over half of Gaza. Mansour called for accountability, saying crimes must stop.
2: We cannot continue waiting as it relates to the question of Palestine until things to be sorted out in the region. You know that the war in the Gulf region and also what's happening in Lebanon and the aggression against them. If we keep waiting, then this extreme Israeli government will sneak in under the smoke of the war and try, you know, to make decisive changes in the occupied Palestinian territory through annexation, destructions of the hope of the state of the two-state solution, and making the miserable situation in the Gaza Strip to even more miserable situation.
0: Backed by Arab and OIC nations, Mansour said a joint letter has been sent to the Security Council demanding an end to Israel's policies. You're listening to the Beijing Hour. Coming up in business, China unveils new rules for outbound investment.
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0: 36 minutes past the hour, turning to business, here's Tian Yu.
4: Thank you, Tian Lu. Stock markets on the Chinese mainland closed lower on Friday. The Shanghai Composite was down over 0.7%, while the Shenzhen component lost almost 2.2%. Aerospace equipment and digital media shares were among the top gainers. In Hong Kong, the Hang Seng Index declined almost 1.2%, and in Japan, the Nikkei dropped nearly 1.3%. As Chinese companies increasingly expand their presence overseas, China has introduced a new regulatory framework for outbound investment. Designed to promote high standard opening up and support the high quality development of overseas investment, the new rules aim to offer clearer guidance for businesses and enhance the stability of China's outward direct investment. Olivia He has more.
5: The rules apply to all domestic enterprises, institutions and individual residents in China. Any activity where investors acquire ownership or related rights over overseas companies and assets via capital injection, equity contribution, counts as outbound investment under official definition. The regulation draws clear regulatory boundaries without official

0: Approval, investors are prohibited from exporting or utilizing restricted goods, technologies, services, and relevant data in overseas investment. Cover transfer of restricted resources by dispatching technical personnel to work abroad is also banned. For the first time, specific penalties for illegal outbound investment are specified. Regulators may order violators to suspend prohibited investment, dispose of overseas assets within a time limit, and confiscate illegal gains. Those refusing compliance face fines of up to 1% of the total investment value. Experts note the new rules do not mark a policy shift toward curbing outbound investment in China. Instead, they equip authorities with clearer legal grounds for investor protection and reciprocal countermeasures.
1: So in my opinion, I would say that Chinese government is trying to improve the efficiency and also the stabilities of the China's outward direct investment. As China is playing a more and more important role in the global outward investment regime, I would say that it is likely that the Chinese government should do more to help the enterprises to enjoy the beneficiaries by investing in other countries in the proper ways. So this kind of a new regulation is not just trying to regulate the Chinese enterprises themselves, but also trying to give our better and clearer signals to the world, like the home countries for the investment. We would like to open our channels for cooperation with the local governments on improving the stabilities of the investment. I think that China's outward investment is growing very fast. It's not only on the traditional industries, but also in many of these new and innovative industries. So we are facing so many uncertainties about some of the possible technical improvement or the threats to do with the national security. It is not only the concerns of China, but also for other partners.
0: Experts widely agree that a core purpose of the regulation is to enhance cross-government coordination and policy transparency. This will provide a more predictable environment for outbound investment, benefiting not only Chinese investors, but also their overseas partners seeking stable long-term growth.
2: And that was Olivia He reporting. China's overall outbound direct investment remained strong throughout 2025, fueled by the Belt and Road Initiative. Earlier this year, China's Commerce Ministry reported that ODI grew by more than 7% in US dollar terms last year. In recent years, Chinese companies have created over 2 million overseas jobs annually, with a focus on infrastructure projects in healthcare, environmental protection, and other public welfare sectors. By the end of 2025, Chinese investors established more than 50,000 overseas companies across nearly 190 countries and regions. China's ODI stock has ranked third globally for 9 consecutive years. China's trade in services maintained positive growth during the first 4 months of the year, with exports expanding robustly and the trade deficit narrowing significantly. According to the Commerce Ministry, China's total trade in services reached nearly 2.5 trillion yuan, or around 367 billion US dollars, up 4.9% on a yearly basis. Exports stood at 985 billion yuan, surging 15%, while imports exceeded 1.5 trillion yuan, down 0.8%. The services trade deficit shrank to 515 billion yuan, narrowing by around 140 billion compared with the same period last year. Knowledge-intensive services continue to drive export growth. Trade in this category reached 1.1 trillion yuan, up 5.1%, and accounting for over 44% of overall services trade. Meanwhile, travel service exports jumped 30.4% to 147 billion yuan, the fastest growth rate among the top five service export categories. Chinese stocks continued to gain recognition from global index providers, with technology companies now taking the lead. In its latest review, the UK's FTSE Russell added 5 stocks to its FTSE China A50 index, including chipmaker GigaDevice and IC design firm Montage Technology. The index is a widely followed benchmark for China's largest A-share companies. Earlier this year, MSCI incorporated 19 China A-shares into its indices, many of which are tied to AI infrastructure. These additions underscore rising investor interest in China's innovation-driven sectors. Foreign holdings of A-shares have now surpassed 4 trillion yuan, or about 590 billion US dollars, increasing by over 1%.

0: 1 trillion yuan since the end of 2025. The index tracking the development of China's bulk commodity market continued to rise in May. The index stood at 132.5 last month, up over 20% on a yearly basis and 0.3% on a monthly basis. According to China Federation of Logistics and Purchasing, the bulk commodity market remained stable last month, demonstrating good resilience in the face of external shocks. Experts say external risk remains relatively high at present, and pressure on enterprise production and operations has increased. It is still necessary to strengthen macroeconomic regulation, further stimulate economic growth, and consolidate the positive market trend. The Secretary General of the Organization of the Petroleum Exporting Countries says global demand for oil is expected to remain robust this year. Haytham El-Gaces says there have been no signs sufficient to change existing oil demand forecasts. He also says investment in the oil industry should not be affected by one-off events occurring anywhere in the world. The Secretary General made the remarks on the sidelines of the St. Petersburg International Economic Forum in Russia. Meanwhile, Russian Deputy Prime Minister Alexander Novak says he expects oil production in the country to recover to previous levels. Dasha Chernoshova reports from Moscow.
1: Discussions have centered around the prices on oil resources, on oil and other energy resources, with the Russian Deputy Prime Minister Alexander Novak saying Thursday that actually the uncertainty about gas, oil and energy prices is something that is going to affect the entire global economic growth, because the change in logistics, the lack of tankers, the deficit of oil energy resources, and obviously the higher prices for oil, they are going to affect the global economic growth, the global economic outlook. And he said that in his discussions with the energy minister of Saudi Arabia, Prince Abdulaziz bin Salman, they have agreed that no one actually knows what to expect when it comes to the demand for the energy resources, because there are so many unknowns. The reason is obviously the conflict in the Middle East, but there are many other issues that are at play as well. And they are saying that OPEC Plus is actually the alliance that is going to have the stabilizing role here, Russian Deputy Prime Minister has been saying that the oil market is already facing a deficit, with around 12 million barrels per day not being supplied each day. And this is something that is being balanced out by the reserves that have already been accumulated. So in that sense, obviously, all eyes are now on how OPEC Plus countries are going to be balancing it out. But obviously, there is the understanding that it has a major role to play here. Speaking about the Russian parts, and Russia's oil production has been lower than at the beginning of 2026. We are hearing that the Russian oil refineries are now going to the unscheduled maintenance, obviously with reference here to the Ukrainian drone strikes. And so the hope among the Russian officials is that Russia's energy output will stabilize. We are seeing the St. Petersburg International Economic Forum being the venue where these issues are being discussed, with the OPEC Secretary General expecting the robust oil demand growth and saying that their estimates are not changing. But at the same time, we are seeing that many countries of the world are coming to Russia now, seeking more energy resources and more energy supplies from the Russian side in light of that instability worldwide.
0: And that was Dasha Chernoshova reporting.
2: Thank you very much. And that was Tianyu with Business. You're listening to the Beijing Hour. Coming up in sports, Russian teenager Mira Andreeva storms into her first Grand Slam final at the French Open.
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2: It's 47 minutes past the hour. Turning to sports, here's Yang Guang.
4: Thank you, Tianlu. Russian teenager Mira Andreeva has reached her first Grand Slam final after a convincing semifinal victory at the French Open. The 19-year-old became the youngest women's singles Grand Slam finalist since 2022 and said she was delighted to achieve the milestone on one of tennis' biggest stages.
5: I never actually thought that I would be able to win, I don't know, big tournaments or be in a Grand Slam finals. It was just all my dreams, all, you know, everything that I've been dreaming of. For me personally, it's like the number one.

0: one goal in my life, you know, the most important thing, the number one dream also, and I would not think that I would be very close to that, but now, you know, I am. So it's kind of, I'm very excited, very happy about it, but at that time, I wouldn't think that it would happen.
1: Awaiting her in the championship match is one of the tournament's biggest surprises. Polish qualifier Maja Hawalińska continued her remarkable run in Paris to reach the final, becoming only the second women's qualifier in the Open era to make a Grand Slam final. Ranked outside world's top 100, Hawalińska described her achievement as a dream and said she's trying to stay composed despite the emotions.
2: I honestly don't know what was going on in my head. I was just in such a shock. Just, I don't know, joy, surprise, so many emotions, you know. So I was just I feel like overwhelmed also. Now I know that my ranking will allow me to play more in the highest tournaments, you know, ranked tournaments. So yeah, I guess we'll see how I'll continue. But for now, I'm just, you know, trying to focus on just one more match.
1: The French Open Women's Final will now feature two rising stars chasing a breakthrough Grand Slam title. As for other French Open action, defending champions Sara Errani and Andrea Vavasori claimed the mixed doubles title by defeating Gabriela Dabrowski and Evan Kane. The Italians have won four majors together out of the last seven. In badminton, China's top mixed doubles pair Feng Yanzhe and Huang Dongping have booked their place in the quarterfinals of the Indonesia Open after overcoming a strong challenge from Indonesia's Adnan Maulana and Indartaya Sari Jamal. The world number one duo came through a hard-fought three-game contest in their first ever meeting with the Indonesian pair. After taking the opening game, Feng and Huang saw their opponents battle back to the leveled match before the Chinese pair regained control in the decider. Feng Yanzhe stressed the pair's adjustment during the match.
3: The third game unfolded much like the second, but our tactics were poorly executed. Fortunately, we adjusted in time and stopped to use our weaker skills during the final 2 points.
1: The victory sent Feng and Huang into the last eight, where they will face fellow Chinese pair Chen Xin and Zhang Qi for place in the semifinals. In the men's singles, Thailand's unseeded Panichpon Thirarachakul came from behind to stun China's world number 7 Li Shifeng and advanced to the quarterfinals. Next up for the Thai shuttler in the last eight is Frenchman Alex Lanier. Spain and France faced mixed results in the World Cup warm-ups on Thursday. Spain was held to a 1-1 draw by Iraq in La Coruña despite dominating possession. Ferran Torres gave Spain the lead, but Iraq equalized before halftime and held firm. Coach Luis de la Fuente rested several regulars while giving debuts to young players. Spain will play Peru in its final warm-up before opening against Cape Verde. Meanwhile, 2018 champion France suffered a 2-1 defeat to Côte d'Ivoire in Nantes. Ryan Cherki put France ahead before halftime, but the visitors struck twice after the break, with Amad Diallo scoring the winner. Coach Didier Deschamps described the loss as part of preparations.
4: We have to accept what happened. Côte d'Ivoire did certain things better than we did, particularly in terms of pace and attacking penetration. We created far fewer chances, and once they equalized, it clearly gave them momentum. Then, while I don't want to take any credit away from them, we also made mistakes that led to their second goal. I'm not frustrated. I wouldn't be euphoric if we had won either, although winning would obviously have given me more satisfaction. This is part of the preparation process.
1: France, the 2022 World Cup runner-up, will open its campaign against Senegal in New York on June the 16th. And finally, Austria has arrived in Los Angeles to begin the final stage of preparations for its first World Cup appearance since 1998. Ralf Rangnick's squad will continue training in California before opening its Group J campaign against Jordan later this month, with further matches against the defending champions Argentina and Algeria to follow. Austria earned its place at the tournament after topping its qualifying group and will now settle into its base camp in Santa Barbara as it prepares for the competition. Rangnick says the focus is now on helping the players adjust to their surroundings and begin training.
4: We will probably drive about 3 hours to Santa Barbara to the team base camp and then check into our rooms. On Friday, we will have our first practice and it will be a public practice. And then we will also have a little time set aside to show the players around and get to know the area a bit.
1: The Austrian coach remains optimistic about his team's prospects as they return to football's biggest stage after nearly three decades.
5: Thank you very much. And that was Yang Guang with sports. You're listening to the Beijing Hour coming up in

0: the thousands of sculptures that guard the tomb of the country's first emperor. Jeff Moody met a team of archaeologists uncovering the secrets behind this remarkable find.
1: When farmers discovered buried clay statues in 1974, they had no idea how significant or how vast their discovery was. Life-size, lifelike warriors forged more than 2,000 years ago.
2: But we haven't even scratched the surface. Thousands of these warriors are at the mausoleum, but there are possibly tens of thousands that have not yet been dug up. The more answers we get, the more questions, and that's fascinating.
1: Getting to those answers, a collaboration decades strong between scholars from University College London and Chinese archaeologists. Chief amongst the secrets they're hoping to unearth, how did such an early civilization go about creating so many statues on such a scale?
3: So there's a suggestion that there was conscript and convict and captive labor from other parts of this emergent empire, on the one hand. On the other, it's very, very clear that there were a lot of specialist artisans involved. We can see that by little nuances, such as a lot of them started marking both the terracotta warriors with stamps or incised marks, but also the bronze weapons that those warriors held in their hands.
1: The excavation site, just outside Xi'an in central China, spans 56 square kilometers, and it's believed this is just the tip of the iceberg. Experts say the mausoleum offers a valuable insight into how a unified China first came into existence.
3: I guess we sort of see it as a window on that wider world. If we understand the way in which the empire is starting to mobilize craftspeople to produce this mega project, we also start to understand how they're mobilizing people more widely to, for example, conquer all of these neighboring states and then unify China for the first time.
1: Dr. Li Xiujian was one of the first to work in the mausoleum and was instrumental in setting up the partnership between Chinese archaeologists and University College London.
4: We really like for the museum. Museum like to have like international collaboration. So the research can be a little bit broader view to see the mausoleum itself. Not like we just look at all these objects and materials, you know, because like terracotta warriors also. But we're thinking probably from broader view to talk about, to research, to study this mausoleum.
1: It's a broader view that's bearing fruit. The collaboration between East and West, the sharing of knowledge and expertise, is helping to ensure the legacy of China's first emperor is as alive today as it was when the warriors were first forged.
0: That was Jeff Moody reporting. A major exhibition exploring centuries of cultural exchange between China and the wider world has opened at the Hong Kong Palace Museum. Jointly organized by the Hong Kong Palace Museum and the Palace Museum in Beijing, the exhibition brings together more than 130 artifacts from leading museums in China and Qatar. It examines how diplomacy, trade, science, technology, and the arts connected China with other parts of Asia and Europe over the course of six centuries. China will celebrate its annual Cultural and Natural Heritage Day with a series of nationwide events centered in Wuhan, Hubei province. The country's top cultural heritage authority says this year's observance will emphasize the role of the public in preserving and benefiting from China's rich cultural legacy. The event also coincides with the 20th anniversary of Heritage Day. Now it's 57 minutes past the hour, checking the forecast for the day. Beijing will have thundershowers tonight, easing to light rain tomorrow. The low is 15 and it's up to 20 on Saturday. Shanghai will be overcast tonight and tomorrow with a low of 21 and high of 28. Chongqing will be cloudy tonight with moderate rain developing tomorrow with a low of 24 and a high of 35. Nanchang will see showers tonight, thundershowers tomorrow with a low of 25 and a high of 30 degrees Celsius. Lhasa will be cloudy tonight and tomorrow with a low of 11 and a high of 26. That's it for this edition of the Beijing Hour Making News Today. Chinese President Xi Jinping has held talks with his counterpart from Laos. US President Donald Trump has indicated a possible meeting with Iran's supreme leader if the two sides reach a deal. On behalf of the staff, this is Tianlu in the Chinese capital, hoping you'll join us for the next edition of the Beijing Hour and open the window to the world together.
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0: 就他的眼睛里不能没有黄河。
1: He can't live without the Yellow River in his eyes.
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3: The Yellow River is so noble and elegant.
4: 我说我爷爷那会儿就是在我们。
3: Both my grandpa and dad made a living from the river.
5: 如果让您搬离黄河，您搬。
6: Would you like to move away from the Yellow River?
7: 哎呀。不愿意。
8: I don't think I will.
7: 因为有了感情。
8: I love it so much.
9: The Yellow River, the second longest river in China, is regarded as a shaping force in the history, economy, and culture of northern China. Today, about 100 million people live within its water basin, making up nearly 9% of the country's population. How is climate change felt at its headwaters, and what are the locals doing to cope with it?What are the descendants of the boatmen doing? What has kept some people from leaving their home village by the river? And what has drawn others back? Could the fading fishing community revive in the time of digital transformation? From 2021 to 2024, our reporters visited the upper, middle and lower reaches of the Yellow River, talked to the herders, farmers,boatmen, fishermen, and eco-activists who share a close bond with the river and present their stories in pictures, podcasts, and videos, all in our 12-part series, The Yellow River Mosaic, available only on CGTN Radio.

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1: Now the news. I'm Shane Bickham. Chinese President Xi Jinping held talks with his Lao counterpart in Beijing. The two leaders also attended a signing ceremony for cooperation documents. Tonglun Sisulit is currently on a state visit to China. Earlier, he toured Zhejiang Province. On Thursday, he also visited the China Academy of Space Technology in Beijing. General Secretary Xi Jinping of the Communist Party of China Central Committee will pay a state visit to the Democratic People's Republic of North Korea on Monday and Tuesday. This will be the leader's first trip to Pyongyang in 7 years and coincides with the 65th anniversary of the signing of the China-DPRK Treaty of Friendship, Cooperation, and Mutual Assistance. The Chinese Foreign Ministry says the two sides will take the visit as an opportunity to further advance bilateral ties and contribute to peace, stability, development, and prosperity in the region and beyond. Report shows that China's fully implemented the National Human Rights Action Plan, covering the 14th five-year plan period from 2021 to 25, with all 181 tasks accomplished. The report by the China Society for Human Rights Studies and the National Human Rights Education and Training Base suggests that China equally safeguards the rights and interests of all groups. The Chinese business communities expressed dissatisfaction and opposition to a proposed U.S. tariff targeting dozens of economies, including China, over allegations of forced labor. The China Council for the Promotion of International Trade says the U.S. investigation and response lack a basis in international law and run counter to the rules of the multilateral trading system. The trade promotion body says there's no sufficient evidence supporting the U.S. conclusion that the targeted economies' policies undermine efforts to eliminate forced labor. U.S. President Donald Trump says Washington does not need a deal with Tehran to get enriched uranium from the country. He says a meeting with Iranian Supreme Leader Mojtaba Khamenei is possible if a deal is reached. However, the Iranian top leader is urging his people to stand firm against what he describes as the enemy's hybrid warfare. The stalemate continues with Iran rejecting U.S. President Donald Trump's claim that it's moving toward approving a deal. Owen Fairclough reports from Washington, D.C.
2: The proposed deal to permanently end the conflict between the U.S. and Israel and Iran is filled with ambiguities. Those were the words of the advisor to Iran's supreme leader talking to Iranian state TV and complaining that Iran is being asked for specific commitments, while they allege that the U.S. is being very vague about its own commitments to end this conflict. Iran is unhappy about the U.S. demands ranging from enriched uranium to the withdrawal of U.S. forces from the region, much less a broader end to the conflict between Hezbollah and Israel in Lebanon. There's also increasing pressure on Trump on the domestic front, with his own Republicans, four of them, defecting and siding with Democrats.

0: In the lower U.S. House of Representatives on Wednesday to pass what's called a War Powers Resolution Act. It's highly symbolic, but it would effectively restrain Trump from taking any further action against Iran without congressional approval.
1: The Kremlin says Ukrainian President Volodymyr Zelensky is welcome to visit Moscow at any time for peace talks with his Russian counterpart, Vladimir Putin. The statement follows an open letter from Zelensky proposing a face-to-face meeting and a full ceasefire during negotiations. Zelensky suggested holding the talks in a neutral site like Switzerland or Turkey, noting that waiting for U.S. intervention is risky, while Washington's focus on its conflict with Iran. Zelensky had previously rejected Moscow as a meeting site. Meanwhile, President Donald Trump expressed support for a potential summit, urging both sides to compromise. On Thursday, President Putin stated he has accepted compromise proposals from last year's Alaska summit with Trump, saying they could form the basis for a permanent end of the conflict rather than a temporary truce. Officials in Chad have inaugurated the new China-Chad Friendship Park. The country's prime minister praised the project as a symbol of the solid and enduring partnership between the two nations. The 12,000-square-meter park in the capital features green spaces, playgrounds, and fitness areas aimed at boosting urban renewal and community well-being. The future of cinema takes center stage in southwest China next week as the 2026 Chongqing International Animation Film Week kicks off. Running from Tuesday to Saturday, this year's festival heavily spotlights AI production tools and virtual filmmaking. Organizers say 45 titles have been shortlisted for the main competition, drawn from 500 global entries, including the U.S., Britain, Australia, and Brazil. The jury is chaired by Rob Minkoff, director of The Lion King. And that's the news. I'm Shane Bickham.
2: Daily news and analysis. We keep you informed and inspired.
3: This is World Today.
4: China has unveiled new regulations on outbound investment that will take effect in July. The rules aim to push ahead high-level opening up while safeguarding national security and interests. This is China's first administrative regulation specifically dedicated to outbound investment. Why has China introduced these rules at this particular moment? What do they mean for Chinese companies expanding overseas and for their international partners? And how can China balance opening up and security? Hello and welcome to the panel discussion of World Today. I'm Dohong Yu in Beijing. To listen to this episode again or to catch up on previous episodes, you can download our podcast by searching World Today. China State Council has signed a new regulation on outbound investment. The regulations reaffirm China's commitment to aligning its trade and investment rules with globally accepted high standard norms. They emphasize China's opposition to unilateralism and protectionism, as well as its support for an open global economy. The regulations prohibit investors from exporting or using goods, technologies, services, or data that are banned or restricted from export. China will increase security review of outbound investments and authorize countermeasures against foreign entities deemed harmful to its national interests. The regulation also establishes a protection framework for Chinese outbound investors. For more on this, we're joined by Warwick Powell, adjunct professor at Queensland University of Technology, Wang Yaojing, assistant professor with the School of Economics at Peking University, and Zhou Mi, senior research fellow with the Chinese Academy of International Trade and Economic Cooperation. Thank you so much for joining us, dear panelists. Now, let's start with Professor Wang. What are the most notable changes introduced by the new regulations on outbound investment compared to the current rules?
5: So we don't think we have a very clear and unified current rule. So that this is the fundamental changes is that before this unified legal framework, companies may not know what they're subject to, and they might have to apply to different departments, or they don't know which department they're subjective to. So this effectively integrates previously scattered around rules into a very unified legal framework and clarifies the responsibility of government agencies and enterprises and financial institutions, and that introduces a more explicit national security review mechanism.
4: Then, Dr. Zhou, what about you? What are the most notable changes that you discovered in the new regulations?
6: Well, I think that there are quite a lot of differences. First of all, as Professor Wang has mentioned, that both MOFCOM and NDRC was responsible for the managing of the outward investments, but in the different ways. The MOFCOM is mainly talking about the outward investment by establishing a company, and the NDRC is just trying to manage all these problems in the projects method or angle. So this time, they are trying to identify some of the more common principles for guiding the measurement of the outward FDI. But it's not only about the principles, it's also about the future, about how can we try to change or update those rules in the coming days. And this time, we found that in this new regulation, they are also talking about some of these outward investments initiated by the persons, the natural persons, instead of just the companies. Mm. So we have done quite some kind of experiments before, but this time I think that it's a better mechanism to include all the related issues into one package. And I want to say that there are quite a lot of more ideas about how can we manage our investment.
4: And then Professor Powell, given that China has been encouraging overseas investment for decades, what makes it necessary for this country to introduce this set of outbound investment rules and this very particular moment?
7: Look, I think that there's a couple of things coming together here. The first one, of course, is that China is actually maturing as a global investor. And that's not to say that the volumes of investment historically have been small, but it's to say that China is now reaching a stage in its global economic development status where it will become increasingly an important provider of capital across the globe, not just finance capital, but fixed capital formation, intellectual property, et cetera, et cetera. And because of that, it's actually important to streamline the regulatory framework so as to reduce transaction costs and to align focus on both development priorities, but increasingly, and this goes to the second point, to ensure that the economic merits of investment activities also take into account the broader security-related questions that, of course, are more paramount today than they've ever been. So the second contextual reason for why these laws or the consolidation and refinement of historical practices is taking place is that the global security environment from an economic point of view is more complex and uncertain. The United States, for example, has over the course of the last decade or so increased its weaponization of United States dollar-denominated assets. It has done that in relation to the assets held by other sovereign states as well as companies from around the world. The United States has aggressively introduced a range of restrictions on Chinese economic activities, which, of course, raises concerns around broader investment risks. And so it is important to deliver a systematic rules-based or rules of law-based, more to the point, coordinated framework that brings economic development and security considerations together within the one body, one framework, if you will, so that enterprises can pursue their ongoing going out investment strategies with confidence.
4: Then Professor Wang, what do you think of the timing of the publication of this new outbound investment rules?
5: Well, I fully agree with Professor Powell on the on this point. And I just want to add one more thing is that we're seeing that the Chinese firms are doing a lot of outbound investment, and it's time that they need these clearer compliance guidance when they operate globally, because many countries have tightened these foreign investment screening and national security reviews, and the Chinese government is also seeking to promote higher quality and more sustainable outbound investment rather than just simply expanding the investment volume. So this more rule-based framework will provide greater certainty for both regulators and investors. For example, if there's no rule and some of the acquisitions have to be stopped after the acquisition is actually done, then that is actually very discouraging, or a lot of uncertainties for investors, not just from China, but from all over the world. But now we make it clear that some of the red lines cannot be crossed, or some of the areas are off limits, or of that you will be expecting national security reviews, then that investors, though the markets are expecting it ahead of time, then it helps the market form more stable expectations.
4: Mm. And Dr. Zhou, the focus of these new regulations is, of course, security, as our guests have mentioned. And Professor Wan talked about the security reviews for outbound investments that may threaten national security. So what kinds of investments are most likely to face such scrutiny?
6: Well, it's according to, the countries. I mean, the host countries, principles, laws, or regulations. So in my understanding, there are two very important examples. One is from the United States. The United States has serious mechanisms, and it paid a lot of attention on some of the investment from the state-owned enterprises to talk about the so-called critical infrastructures or some of the very important technology. Well, if you're looking at the practices of Australia, the FIRB, they are also trying to look at, many of these issues, but they also want to pay more attention on a question to do with farmland. So maybe the list is not just trying to give all the examples, all the details about the exactly our companies or investment, but they are really sending some messages about their concerns about the national security. So I would say that all these practices are not identical from one country to another, but the practices of United States are likely to be learned, or some of them are imitated by other countries or members like the Germany, like some of these proposals in European Unions are also trying to follow a certain kind of these practices, like the principles. So these investments are some of these, the reasons why the laws has given the privileges to the government to check the inward FDI from other countries.
4: And then Professor Powell, these regulations are way beyond money. It says investors shall not transfer goods, technologies, services, and related data that are prohibited from export by means of sending technical personnel across borders, organizing personnel to work in other countries and regions, and providing technical guidance across borders, or arranging cross-border training. So it's also about cross-border talent transfers in sensitive sectors. Why is this necessary, and what risks is China seeking to address through these provisions?
7: Yeah, look, it's a great question, and it does definitely bring an additional dimension to the management of risk exposures and the governance of potential risks as a result of outbound investment activities. It's important to, I guess, understand that there are increasingly a number of key areas that are considered to be high-risk categories, such as critical or controlled technologies, intellectual property, and know-how. And some of these are prohibited from being transferred. Some of them are treated as restricted. And one of the concerns, no doubt, of these regulations in terms of the framing of them is to ensure that it is very clear to enterprises that inadvertent transfer of these prohibited or restricted data, services, technologies or goods, even if they're transferred inadvertently through cross-border training, advisory, technical personnel being embedded overseas, working overseas or what have you, then they are the practical means by which leakage can happen. So I think this really draws attention from the perspective of enterprises that the risks of the transference of these high-risk categories of things must be considered in the practical operational aspects of working across borders. It's not to say that people can't, of course, move and work overseas, but it's to ensure that when these things happen, that they happen within a governance framework that ensures the transfer risks are addressed effectively. The other point to remember is that particularly in the area of intellectual property and technology developments and those sorts of things, much of the advantage that states, countries and enterprises have is actually embedded in the people themselves. Countries have usually invested significantly over many years to develop capabilities of its people. And as the investor, if you will, in the competencies and capabilities of these people, the last thing a country wants is for them to be actually put at risk themselves. You know, we have seen, for example, the United States and Canada work together to apprehend a senior Chinese executive from a technology company, Meng Wanzhou. And these experiences point to the reality that in today's climate, you can't be too careful when it comes to the safety of your people. And a focus around these issues ensures that everybody understands how important these things are.
4: The new rules remind us of China's decision earlier this year to order Meta to unwind its acquisition of AI startup Manus. Professor Wan, what was the legal basis before these new regulations were introduced?
5: So authorities would have to rely on a combination of, say, national security law, also anti-foreign sanctions law, and also export control regulations, cybersecurity rules, and also probably antitrust laws and various different administrative measures. So like I said, before these regulations were introduced, these rules are fragmented and scattered throughout different departments and lines. So this legal framework really have this single unified rules-based framework to put together.
4: And Professor Powell, I'd like to get your view here. If such a similar case emerged after the new regulations take effect, how would the new regulations affect the way it was dealt with?
7: Well, I think the acquisition was, well, it was a very interesting set of moves made by the enterprise founders, registering a company in Singapore, which then became the vehicle by which Meta could engage directly. And in a sense, it was a way of transferring intellectual property, without creating significant barriers for Meta's own acquisition. It seemed in that case that the company was essentially leveraging the benefits that it had received through its development work within the ecosystem on the mainland, and then establishing a legal vehicle offshore to enable the exit by the founders, you know, at a substantial premium. Now, the problem with this, of course, from a security point of view, is that there was no consideration given to the technologies themselves and the potential implications of those technologies in effect becoming proprietary technologies within the overall digital architecture of an American company. And we've seen once again that American technology companies have been over the years more than happy

0: to contribute to and support and implement the requirements of the American state apparatuses. Let's not forget that, you know, and we've had experiences where people's email accounts have been suspended by the American companies hosting these email accounts. You know, a senior United Nations personnel experienced just this a couple of years ago. So I think the experiences that people have had with proprietary technologies, particularly from the American big tech sector, and how the big technology companies are harvesting data and then using that data to compromise the security of others, that experience has left a bad taste in people's mouths, and countries now have wisened up to these practices and are now going to ensure or to do their best to reduce the risk of exposure to this. Unfortunately, on this particular issue, there was that they sort of slipped through that consideration. But I think with these new laws in place, it'll be much harder to do.
1: And Professor Wan, what signals do you think the new provisions regarding China's national interests send to Chinese companies that are seeking overseas opportunities and to foreign partners looking to cooperate with Chinese firms?
2: Well, we're seeing Chinese firms rapidly expanding into the global market. For example, BYD is expanding to Southeast Asia, Europe, and is, I think it's just built a new factory in Brazil. So the signal is that China still supports global expansion, but firms must manage compliance and security risks first. So the government is continuing to support the firms to go global, but national security and compliance considerations must be integrated into their business strategy. And companies should probably think ahead, like how they should govern their risk management. So you should do their due diligence and know like where they should go and what areas should be, say, reported for national security review. So this, and to foreign partners, China is remaining committed to this international business cooperations, but this cooperation has to be in non-sensitive sectors. And if they are already in this sensitive sector, they may face additional review, but it's also listed out, like what areas is very clearly listed out. So that would help Chinese companies and foreign partners to form these stable and rules-based partnerships. So the message is not don't go global, but it's more like go global, but responsibly and compliantly.
1: It's about the way to go global. Let's go to Professor Powell. The new regulations also outline countermeasures against foreign organizations and individuals that undermine China's national security and sovereignty or interests, or those that engage in unfair trade practices against Chinese companies. Professor Powell, why is this particularly important now?
0: It seems increasingly likely in the current highly securitized environment that some countries and some organizations, foreign organizations, would engage in practices aimed at harming the interests of China as a state and harming the interests of Chinese companies. Look, you know, let's not beat around the bush. The United States has implemented over the course of at least the last 10 years a raft of measures aimed specifically at containing China. And to do that, it has sought to restrict access to technologies, it engages in all sorts of industrial espionage, et cetera, et cetera. So it is a not surprising response in that environment. It's a bit of a case of enough is enough, and we're going to make it very clear that we're going to ensure that Chinese companies are going to be protected by the law, and that the Chinese state will not sit by idly whilst foreign governments or foreign organisations seek to disadvantage or undermine the interests of Chinese, the legitimate interests of Chinese organisations.
1: And Professor

0: One, China have taken countermeasures before against unfair tariffs and unreasonable scrutiny, but how might these new provisions affect China's reactions to business and trade frictions with other countries?
1: Well, like Professor Powell has just mentioned, China can now clearly says enough is enough, and we are going to have these countermeasures by our law, because China now would possess this clear legal basis for responding to any economic coercion or discriminatory actions. And if there are any possible future disputes, this might strengthen China's negotiation position, and China's response could be more institutionalized and also predictable. And by saying predictable, this goal is not to escalate any dispute that might happen, but really to deter, is for deterrence and protection purposes, because we made it clear this is what we can do according to this legal framework. So we don't want you to try to cross the line.
0: Okay, thank you all for your in-depth analysis. Let's have a short break. Coming back, we'll continue our discussion.

0: 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I'm Elaf Ellard, economics professor and member of the Data Science and AI Center at New York University, Shanghai. 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
1: Whether it's about your education, the home you live in, or the items you buy, your money has a story to tell. 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
2: Hello, my name is Alessandro Golombievski Teixeira. I'm a professor of public policy and management at Tsinghua University in Beijing. I am a great listener of The World Today. In my opinion, The World Today is one of the best China radio programs. In The World Today, we can get the best news and analysis in what is happening now in the world. 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
3: Welcome back. You're listening to the panel discussion of World Today with me, Do Hongyu, in Beijing. We've been unraveling China's new regulations on outbound investment. Let's continue our discussion. Turning to Dr. Zhou, how might these new provisions affect China's reactions to further business and trade frictions with other countries?
4: Well, I said that in the past, many of these interactions are based on the trade issues about the tariffs, about some of these subsidies or any kind of this business to do with the goods. But now I think that there are more flexible, more innovations of the interactions. So although this regulation is mainly having some relations with investment, but investment doesn't have to be just the investment itself. Well, we know that for the trading services, for the mode three, that is also the commercial presence, and that is also the investment in the service sectors. So this regulation is giving our Chinese government and also the foreign government a very clear signal that we are trying to do more to collaborate in that way. It's not only about the businesses from the private sectors themselves. We want to have a better protections and also the regulations for those behaviors by the enterprises. So if we are fearing, we are seeing some of these unfair practices, I think it's so natural for the Chinese government to do some reaction accordingly. We are not trying to discriminate any investors from abroad, but if any other countries want to discriminate the enterprises from China, I don't think that Chinese government will stay there and waiting for everything to happen. So this is kind

0: of are a very important change. I think that is also, you know, what is happening right now when we are facing many unfair practices, like the some of the 301 tariffs from the United States. Chinese government are acting very quickly, and we are doing some kind of proper ways of dealing with that. And you know, I need to say that we are in this way, we are not trying to punish all the investors just because their mother countries are doing some unfair to Chinese companies. But we need to check out about the logic relations between, you know, the behaviors of the foreign government and some of these actions of these companies.
1: Very detailed analysis. Then, Professor Powell, many other major economies like the United States and members of the European Union, they have strengthened investment screening in recent years. How does China's approach compare with their practices?
2: Well, I think it's, again, important to understand that these approaches from different countries are taking place within a very particular period in global economic and geopolitical history. Namely that Western countries in particular have, over the course of the last decade or so, intensified their antagonistic attitude towards China and Chinese firms. We see that play out, of course, in the arena of trade, but we have also seen it play out in the area of technology and in investments with a whole raft of initiatives, if you will, implemented by these Western countries aimed very much at curtailing or restricting the kinds of investments that Chinese firms can make. So that's your context. And it's important that China now, as a major country in the world, as the world's largest trading partner and increasingly one of the most important foreign investment originating countries globally, that there are clear rules. And this is actually to the benefit of everybody. That's going to be the argument that I think most people actually understand, that that when you have a rule of law regime, the one of the reasons for that is to ensure predictability, consistency, and ability to reduce transaction costs and such like. So in that regard, I don't think what China's doing is of any particular significant note by way of comparison with the restrictive approaches that that other countries have taken, particularly in relation to Chinese investments over the last decade or so.
1: And Professor Wang, what do you think of China's approach to outbound investment regulations when comparing with that of the other major economies?
3: So let's take the example of the United States. So the United States has long maintained CFIUS, which reviews investments involving critical technologies or sensitive personal data or strategic infrastructure. And it actually dates back to 1990, where George Senior Bush has signed a ban that's prohibiting from a Chinese airline company or airline technology company from taking over a plane manufacturer in the U.S. According to CFIUS suggestions. So that is very, very long-standing way that United States or the EU is catching up right now, what they have been doing. So this China's new security review mechanism is really broadly consistent with this international trend. And the EU has also introduced a EU-wide screening framework in 2020 and has actually strengthened it recently. And with regarding to, say, military equipment, critical raw materials or energy infrastructure or transportation infrastructure and digital as well. So now there are requiring member states to screen investments involving AI, semiconductor, and this reflect the same balancing act between this openness and also economic security that China is also seeking.
1: And Dr. Zhou, another important part of the new regulations is about the protection of investors in

0: interests. For example, it requires relevant government departments and financial institutions to strengthen their risk warning systems and provide services related to overseas investment. So how important are these measures for investors, especially at a time of growing geopolitical and economic uncertainties?
1: I agree that when, you know, the investors are making an investment cross-borderly, it is almost likely to have more risks. So the companies when they have decided to invest abroad, they need to know a lot of things. They need to know that the environment when they are investing abroad is quite different than when they are doing that in China. So that is a very obvious fact, but many companies are not realized that this kind of possible higher risks. So I think that it is natural for the government and the related the banks and also related stakeholders to remind them that if you have decided to do that, you need to be well prepared. Generally speaking, although China's outward investment increased a lot in the past 20 years after we proposed the Going Global strategy at the end of last century, I think that most of the Chinese companies are still in the premier stage of the outward investment or globalization. Mm-hmm. They are not having the abilities to tell the different things of the investing in different countries or regions. Some of them are getting the messages from their friends, their trading partners, and they decide to do that because they really want to explore the market, but maybe they are not well prepared. So for us, for the governments, for some of these intermediate companies, like the consulting companies, they need to teach or to give enough alert to the possible risks. That is very general trend. And you also mentioned about the geopolitical tensions. That is pretty new in the recent years. And some of these geopolitical tensions are happening so quick. And if you're looking at, some of these countries who are involved in the geopolitical tensions, many foreign companies just left. They didn't even claim that their assets should be paid or should be, to give some kind of for the losses, pay for the losses. They just left because they really knew that these geopolitical tensions are very disastrous. So they don't need, they don't even dare to stay there. But some companies, they really want to fill the gaps. Maybe in the short term, it is a much more profitable way for them to doing that. But maybe they were also suffering from a higher loss. I think that for the companies who really want to make a better grasp of their opportunities, they need to understand that possibility of lose everything. And also, they need to prepare for that. I don't mean that they should not do that. I think that if they have decided to do that, they need to know this possible consequence beforehand. So this is the ways we are dealing with. And for those geopolitical tensions regions, if the companies want to invest there, they may suffering from not enough financial support, because even the insurance companies, they will not give the services to the companies in those areas. So it's likely that the companies need to find better ways to plan for the possible losses. So this is what is happening now, and I think that there are still some other possible factors, like even some companies invested successfully in Holland and their asset has been taken away by the government. I think that it's even happened in some other developed economies. So we are seeing more and more new situations and circumstances for our companies. I think that we must understand that will happen, maybe will happen sometimes, maybe not to them, but to, generally speaking, they are happening. So these are the new information we need to provide for the enterprises who want to invest abroad.
0: And building on that, Professor Powell, what practical mechanisms do you think would be needed to make the support services in terms of risk warning and management effective for business operating overseas?
2: Look, a lot of this comes down to timeliness and clarity and accuracy of information and assessments. Mm. Risk in large

0: part is about having available as much relevant information as you possibly can when you need it, and that the information is reliable and valid. There are obviously things about the future that can not be known, and we describe those as uncertainties. But when it comes to risks, based on experiences and observations of recent and past events, it is possible to gauge the extent to which particular kinds of activities may run foul of particular laws or interpretations of particular laws. And it is therefore imperative that companies and their decision makers and their advisors, in fact, are able to have clear, up-to-date, timely and accurate information about the critical issues, whether they are the legal issues, whether they are other kinds of subordinate compliance-related matters. And of course, I think there needs to be a broader appreciation of the kinds of non-legal operating environments that can build pressures around the sorts of risks we're discussing. Because ultimately, the ways in which countries respond and interpret and apply particular laws and legal frameworks is very much contingent on the circumstances of the time. So they're the sorts of things that I think are going to be critical for companies going forward, that they are able to have access to credible information in a timely manner. Let's not forget that making decisions about capital investment is often time sensitive, and it is important that the necessary information is available when you actually need it.
1: Exactly. And Professor Wan, the regulations also says that China will provide consular protection and assistance to citizens, organizations, and also employees involved in overseas investment projects. How important is this for investors, especially those in war zones and the areas of conflicts and natural disasters? And what differences could it make in practice?
2: Yes, well, very, very significant. So in today's environment, information about geopolitical risk can be just as important as information about the market demand. So especially for the markets in, say, war zones or that are very prone to high geopolitical risk areas, it can give the investors, especially their employees, the confidence to actually enter these high-risk markets. And it also could provide support during these political instability or natural disaster or even security incidents. So I think there are many, many incidents before that we're seeing China's embassies, they organized evacuations of citizens and personnel during conflicts. For example, in Sudan in 2023, and also that we've seen similar support has been given to those locals or the Chinese companies and their employees or citizens during crises in, say, Libya and in other regions. And it also can facilitate the communication with local authorities, either is during emergencies or actually during these legal or dispute resolution processes. It can also help them to avoid some of the legal matters or legal disputes. And for firms operating in these developing markets, it can substantially reduce their operational uncertainty, also costs as well. So as Chinese overseas assets and personnel continue to expand, these type of protection becomes increasingly important.
1: And Dr. Zhou, some people say stricter security and compliance requirements could increase costs and reduce the flexibility of investors. But you mentioned that the purpose of these regulations is not to impose a constraint on outbound investment. So how can it practically serve as a framework to, in the end, promote overseas expansion?
3: Well, I think that, you know, when there is a new requirement or like a new administration framework, everybody need to learn about that, about the real requirement materials, submissions, and also requirement for the procedures, the time framework of these procedures. But I think that after a while, all these things are very clear, and the process are very clear. And I think this process can be speed up based on that kind of design. Because in the past 2 decades, I have been working very closely to trying to facilitate the investment, especially the outdoor investment. We know that the governments are really curious and really serious about to improve the speed or efficiency of the outdoor investment procedures. We have made it clear that the central government is not trying to manage all these outdoor investments. In the mostly the investment from the provinces are administrated by the local government. So in this regard, I think that for this new regulation, it will not go back to the past. We still want to use this mechanism to give a very clear instructions for those companies who want to do investment abroad. And if everybody know that as for kind of a precondition, I think that all the process will happen in a more smoothly way. So sometimes, or in most of the time, the delay of the outward investment is not because that there are so many requirements. It is because that it's not clear about what would need to be submitted, what kind of materials need to be given to the administrations, or what kind of procedures need to be fulfilled. So I think that is for sure, because China's government make it very clear that we are going to build a higher level of opening up. So we're not just trying to use the mechanism to slow down the process, but we are making it more transparent. And I think that companies don't have to worry too much about that.
1: And Professor Powell, how do you think policymakers can maintain the right balance between opening up and security?
0: The most effective way, of course, is to remain watchful of what's happening in the world. In other words, to be aware of the operating environment and the changing circumstances. That's the first thing, not to view the world as a static place, but to recognize that it's continually changing and that the appropriate laws and their application must also be adapted on a continual basis. That's the first thing. The second thing, of course, is to pay close attention to the stakeholders who are actively involved in the various industries and activities and countries that will be subject to these laws, because ultimately they are the ones that need to provide a lot of the technical feedback that is often required to make appropriate judgments and assessments. And provided that companies are engaged early and that regulators are working closely with companies seeking to do things where there may be a need to consider how their activities are covered by these particular laws and regulations, then it is possible for the regulators to maintain this kind of balance. These sorts of balancing acts, it's important to emphasize, are not static black and white balancing acts. Mm. The key to balance is to ensure that the balance that is achieved is relevant to the context in which that balance is being implemented. So context matters, the roles and attitudes and behaviours of stakeholders matter, but ultimately it's about delivering a framework that is transparent, well understood, together with a regulatory approach that is also open to reasoned engagement. Right? So you don't want dogmatic approaches, particularly in the early days of applying laws. You really do need to be open to how the laws ultimately impact on the ground in terms of the companies involved, but also in terms of how unanticipated consequences may actually emerge, and you need to respond to those as well.
1: Mm. And Professor Wan, how can Chinese investors with foreign businesses see these new measures and rules? How can they turn the stricter investment management into a competitive advantage that strengthens their overseas expansion rather than limiting it?
2: Well, some people might view the whole compliance thing as a cost, but if it's implemented in the right way, it could become a source of competitiveness.

0: goals and also attract international partners because they have good trust with the regulators, and they also reduces these operational risks, and also these governance systems are more likely to obtain regulatory approvals and also participate in these global supply chains. So in that sense, compliance is increasingly becoming a source of competitive advantage rather than merely a constraint on overseas expansion.
1: Okay. And turning to Dr. Zhou, China has reaffirmed its commitment to aligning its trade and investment rules with globally accepted high standard norms and to supporting for an open global economy. How are the new rules of outbound investment aligned with the international economic and trade rules?
2: I think that for China, we are in the position of have quite a lot of impact on the outward investment. So the Chinese companies are very actively to invest abroad. If we are able to manage this kind of trend in a better way, in a more foreseeable way, and also the transparent way, it will make it much more promising and sustainable for the outward investment. It is having many interactions with the host countries, the local communities about the behaviors of China's outward investment will be more foreseeable and more certain. And second, I think that it is also important guidelines for us to deal with our agreements with our foreign governments or other partners in the free trade agreement or the bilateral investment agreement. So these kind of concerns could be finished or implemented in a better way. I think that it is also good for all the related stakeholders to have a more or better mechanism to manage the cross-border investment. I think that there were several shared concerns by all the stakeholders, like the strengthening or the resilience of the supply chain, the national securities, or the impact of the inward FDI on its local competition, local environment, or local sectors. So I think that if we are able to make it happening before the real investment happen, we can have more time to deal with the rules. So we're not just trying to make Chinese companies as one very special company, different from other countries. I think that we want to make it as a market-oriented behaviors, and its behaviors should be managed or coordinated with local government expectations. I think that is what we really want to have from these practices to do with the cross-border investment.
1: And finally, Professor Powell, how do you think China's upgraded outbound investment management will affect the global trading system?
3: Look, it's a compliment to it because you have to understand that China's ability to be a significant global investor is a function of the fact that it accumulates substantial foreign exchange reserves by virtue of its global competitiveness on trade and its net export surplus position. So it is an important initiative because China's ability to be a significant provider of capital globally means that the responsible move is to ensure that these kinds of clear, transparent laws are in place. This way, all stakeholders involved, all impacted parties are actually operating from the same song sheet, so to say, and are able to proceed with the kinds of deliberations that they need to make with confidence. So it's a complement to the trading relationships. You know, trade and investment, complementary flows. And from the point of view of deficit countries, and I'm talking about countries with current account deficits vis-a-vis China, such as the European Union, not a country, but a collection of countries, and the United States, those concerns are actually best addressed by facilitating effective rotation of capital. And for China to do that and to have a platform that enables it to engage with counterparty countries in a transparent and open basis, then these are the sorts of laws that you need for

0: or a longer-term structural or an institutionalized approach to global capital rotation. Because right now, there isn't anything that resembles something as comprehensive as this, and having something as comprehensive as this should, going forward, streamline and make easier and reduce the transaction costs of effective cross-border collaborations on this question of capital rotation.
1: Okay, thank you all for your in-depth analysis. Warwick Powell, adjunct professor at Queensland University of Technology, Wang Yaojing, assistant professor with the School of Economics at Peking University, and Zhou Mi, senior research fellow with the Chinese Academy of International Trade and Economic Cooperation. And that's all for this edition of World Today. 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Or you can follow our X account at CGTN Radio. Thank you so much for listening. Bye for now.
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3: 您现在收听的是中国国际广播电台。
4: Now the news. I'm Shane Bigham. Chinese President Xi Jinping says Beijing stands ready to elevate bilateral relations with Vientiane and jointly build an all-weather China-Lao community with a shared future for the new era. He made the call during talks with Laos Tonglen Sisulit in Beijing. To advance ties, President Xi put forward a four-point proposal, urging both nations to stay committed to their socialist paths and enhance foreign policy coordination. President Tonglen said Lao is ready to work with China to foster high-level political mutual trust, deepen cooperation, and enhance people-to-people exchanges. Following their meeting, the two leaders witnessed the signing of several cooperation agreements spanning many sectors. General Secretary Xi Jinping of the Communist Party of China's Central Committee will pay a state visit to the Democratic People's Republic of North Korea on Monday and Tuesday. This will be the leader's first trip to Pyongyang in 7 years and coincides with the 65th anniversary of the signing of the China-DPRK Treaty of Friendship, Cooperation, and Mutual Assistance. The Chinese Foreign Ministry says the two sides will take the visit as an opportunity to further advance bilateral ties and contribute to peace, stability, development, and prosperity in the region and beyond. The Chinese business community has expressed dissatisfaction and opposition to a proposed U.S. tariff targeting dozens of economies, including China, over allegations of forced labor. The China Council for the Promotion of International Trade says the U.S. investigation and response lack a basis in international law and run counter to the rules of the multilateral trading system. The trade promotion body says there's no sufficient evidence supporting the U.S. conclusion that the targeted economies' policies undermine efforts to eliminate forced labor. U.S. President Donald Trump says Washington does not need a deal with Tehran to get enriched uranium from the country. He says a meeting with Iranian Supreme Leader Mojtaba Khamenei is possible if a deal is reached. However, the Iranian top leader is urging his people to stand firm against what he describes as the enemy's hybrid warfare. The stalemate continues with Iran rejecting U.S. President Donald Trump's claim that it's moving toward approving a deal. Owen Fairclough reports from Washington, D.C.
5: The proposed deal to permanently end the conflict between the U.S. and Israel and Iran is filled with ambiguities. Those were the words of the advisor to Iran's supreme leader talking to Iranian state TV and complaining that Iran is being asked for specific commitments, while they allege that the U.S. is being very vague about its own commitments to end this conflict. Iran is unhappy about the U.S. demands ranging from enriched uranium to the withdrawal of U.S. forces from the region, much less a broader end to the conflict between Hezbollah and Israel in Lebanon. There's also increasing pressure on Trump on the domestic front, with his own Republicans, four of them, defecting and siding with Democrats in the lower U.S. House of Representatives on Wednesday to pass what's called a War Powers Resolution Act. It's highly symbolic, but it would effectively restrain Trump from taking any further action against Iran without congressional approval.
4: The Kremlin says Ukrainian President Volodymyr Zelensky is welcome to visit Moscow at any time for peace talks with his Russian counterpart, Vladimir Putin. The statement follows an open letter from Zelensky proposing a face-to-face meeting and a full ceasefire during negotiations. Zelensky suggested holding the talks in a neutral site like Switzerland or Turkey, noting that waiting for U.S. intervention is risky, while Washington's focus on its conflict with Iran. Zelensky had previously rejected Moscow as a meeting site. Meanwhile, President Donald Trump expressed support for a potential summit, urging both sides to compromise. On Thursday, President Putin stated he has accepted compromise proposals from last year's Alaska summit with Trump, saying they could form the basis for a permanent end of the conflict rather than a temporary truce. Officials in Chad have inaugurated the new China-Chad Friendship Park. The country's prime minister praised the project as a symbol of the solid and enduring partnership between the two nations. The 12,000-square-meter park in the capital features green spaces, playgrounds, and fitness areas aimed at boosting urban renewal and community well-being. The future of cinema takes center stage in southwest China next week as the 2026 Chongqing International Animation Film Week kicks off. Running from Tuesday to Saturday, this year's festival heavily spotlights AI production tools and virtual filmmaking. Organizers say 45 titles have been shortlisted for the main competition, drawn from 500 global entries, including the U.S., Britain, Australia, and Brazil. The jury is chaired by Rob Minkoff, director of The Lion King. And that's the news. I'm Shane Bigham.

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1: World Environment Day used to be about cutting emissions and planting trees, but this year the UN is asking us to think bigger. It's no longer just about reducing our footprint, it's about reimagining our economies, our lifestyles, and our relationship with the planet that we live on. China has its own vision for that as well. It's called Beautiful China, where development and ecology grow side by side. Today we'll explore why environmental action is evolving, how this idea fits into the global conversation, and why reconnecting with nature matters more than ever. We'll also share with you a conversation we had with Tahomina Sultana, a young woman with a dream to help people in her native Bangladesh. After that, ever get that sense that everyone else in the world has cracked a code that you have never even seen? First, you're told the world is wide open, then suddenly you need a career and a career path, a budget, a timeline, and a clear sense of purpose. So what do you do when the guideposts vanish, when every decision weighs a ton yet nothing feels sure? And what if being lost isn't a warning sign at all, but the actual path that you're meant to be on? Today we'll discuss what it means to be in your odyssey time of life. We're live from our studios here in Beijing. This is Roundtable. I'm Steve Hatherley. Thank you very much for being with us today. And for the show, I'm with Yushun and Yushan. First up, June 5th marks World Environment Day. It has long been associated with cutting carbon emissions, planting trees, and protecting wildlife. But this year's message from the UN asks us to think a little bigger. It's no longer just about reducing our environmental footprint. It's about reimagining the systems that shape our economies, our lifestyles, and our relationship with the planet as a whole. At the same time, China is promoting the vision of building Beautiful China, a concept that goes beyond cleaner air and greener cities. It reflects a broader effort to balance economic development with ecological well-being and create a future where people and nature can thrive at the same time. Today we're going to talk about that. We'll explore why environmental action is evolving, how the idea of a beautiful China fits into this global conversation, and why reconnecting with nature may be more important than ever. It is World Environment Day, Yushun and Yushan. I want to start with this. Have you ever had a moment, maybe you were traveling or maybe you were just in the city where you live, and you suddenly felt wowed by nature? You suddenly felt, wow, this planet is beautiful. Have you ever had a moment like that?
2: Definitely, for actually several times or many times. And because I personally am a person who really love these kind of natural landscapes when I go traveling. So I think whenever I go, I would try to find a place that is maybe a forest or riverbanks or something like that. So I've had experiences this is in places like in Yunnan or in Shenzhen or Phuket in Thailand. Mm. We visited several forests, and whenever I found myself in, you know, surrounded by these lush green and woods and wetlands, I just had that kind of peaceful mind, and I just feel so good can be surrounded by these kind of green environment.
1: Yeah.
2: And I sometimes even feel grateful for being a human in that kind of environment.
1: I know what you mean.
2: Yeah. And one example that actually stood out is that one business trip we went to Xizang or Tibet, and we climbed up to a little hill so that we can have a better, I think, a wider panoramic view of that whole landscape. It is a point that Yalor Zampo River, it's having the different waters mixing together.
1: Mm-hmm.
2: And then you can see different colors of that water and the mountains. And at one point, at that time, a rainbow just bursted out from that valley.
1: Oh, just suddenly appeared?
2: Yes. And oh, wow, I was totally, as you said, wowed by that view, and I almost cried.
1: Did you? Yushan, have you had a moment like that?
3: Yeah, for me, it dates back a little bit further when I was in middle school. I visited an area in Changbai Mountain in northeastern China as part of a study tour program. So since I went with the school, we were allowed into the local forest that usually doesn't open to for public visiting. So during that trip, we followed a guide through the forest and learned how to identify a nationally protected plant called the Chinese yew tree. In Chinese, I think it's called Hongdoushan, which listed as a class one key protected wild plant in China. Usually, in order to find one, you need to dive very deep into the forest.
1: Oh.
3: And on that day, it was pouring. It was rainy and it was so cold. But everybody was so just excited because we have only one guide teacher and he told us, don't break any branch because and you don't know what you might be taking, and these leaves, these wild plants, they might have like very high medical value and you never know. So don't break anything, just be careful, walk where I've been walking, and do not ever think about taking any of these leaves back. So that was what we did, and we eventually discovered the yew tree. It grows extremely slow when we approach. It's just a very normal looking tree among all the other trees and twigs inside that part of the forest, but we later learned that the Chinese yew tree, they grow slow, but they are highly valued for their medicine properties. And in recent years, local authorities have been strengthened both on the cultivation and on the conservation of yew trees while prohibiting their commercial harvesting and exploitation in the wild. That's very high valued, and it was such an honor to be part of that trip and
1: that's a cool moment.
3: Witness that kind of thing. You don't really see it in nature just like that.
1: It's a rare opportunity. Yeah. Mm-hmm. Well, again, today is a special day. It's World Environment Day. Let's get into it. This is led, of course, by the United Nations Environment Program. They do it every June 5th, and the history, it goes back a long way. It goes back to 1973.
3: Yeah, the World Environment Day is the largest global platform for the environmental public outreach, and it's celebrated by millions of people across the world. And this year, the Republic of Azerbaijan is the host country, and the event goes under the theme, Inspired by Nature, for Climate, for Our Future. So this year's topic focuses, as you can tell from the title, from the theme, a lot on climate change, on the urgent signals the Earth is sending and the signals we choose to send in response. So the UNEP's global campaign calls on everybody to just step in, go further, and help steer a world already in motion. The question is no longer whether change is coming, but how humanity, how each and every one of us can guide it, and just how fast we're moving forward in this drastic moment when the climate is changing so fast and everybody cannot escape from it.
1: The theme, you said, inspired by nature, for climate, for our future. What does that tell us about climate action now, do you think?
2: World Environment Day in 2026 actually is focusing on these kind of pressing issues like climate change and on the urgent signals the Earth is sending and the signals we choose to send in response. And I think the whole platform that the World Environment Day is creating, it will rally the world around the urgency of climate action with rising temperatures, collapsing ecosystems, and disruptive weather extremes. And humanity stands at a tipping point. What we can see is that in recent years,

0: Especially this year, we had the warning that this year could be the one of the most hottest years,
1: In
0: or a lot of
1: 50
0: these,
1: years or something.
0: extreme weathers that is happening. It is not only, I think, because of the whole change of the world of the globe. It's also because of maybe human actions that is happening in the world.
2: The typical themes, we mentioned it, right? Carbon emissions, reducing carbon emissions through cleaner energy and EVs and energy efficiency. And we talk about those things a lot on Roundtable, as we should, by the way. But this time around for the day, it's about rethinking how, for example, we produce food or build cities or use our natural resources, and maybe even how we define economic success. Maybe that is getting a new definition. So, in other words, I guess it's not just about changing our energy sources, it's about changing the systems that we employ, the systems that shape our daily lives. It's about adjusting them to be kinder to our planet.
1: Yeah, and another important shift is the understanding that climate change, biodiversity loss, and pollution, they are deeply connected. They're intertwined into each other. Protecting forests, wetland, oceans, and wildlife is a core part of all that. And that's why this year's theme talks about repairing our relationship with the climate. It's really about rebuilding our relationship with nature. And in the meantime, that theme also highlights the climate action is ultimately about people. Like you said, Steve, about how we process things in our lives and how we treat climate change as individuals.
2: Here in China, the initiative is called Beautiful China. So what does that actually mean?
0: Yeah, in 2014, China officially included June 5th as the annual Environment Day in its environmental protection law, which is giving this global event a Chinese connotation. And also the national event on the Environment Day 2026 is jointly organized by several regions, Guangdong, Hong Kong, and Macau, the Greater Bay Area. And then the event is in Guangzhou. So under the theme of comprehensive green transition and jointly build a beautiful China, that is a nationwide Beautiful China Promotion Week is launched. So the whole event that about Beautiful China is, I think, happening not only during this specific period, but the whole year and the whole period that different areas, different regions are doing their own ways according to their own situations separately.
1: Yeah, it's been going on for at least a decade. We hear the phrase Beautiful China quite often, especially for our Chinese listeners. And when we hear it, you might think about like blue skies, the clear rivers, lush forests, and beautiful landscapes. But it's more than that. This concept is much more than just protecting natural environment. Those, of course, are certainly part of the picture, but the idea goes to building this holistic system from protecting the environment to guiding people how it is an important part of everybody's life, despite the fact that where you live in the cities or in rural areas. So this concept was first introduced all the way back in 2012. It highlighted the importance of ecological civilization and calling for environmental protection to be integrated into every aspect of development. And then at around 2015, this concept was incorporated into China's 13th five-year plan. Now, what that means is that every five-year plan means whatever is pointed out in the first year of that plan wants to see outcome demonstrated at the fifth year of that plan,
2: Oh,
1: which means
2: okay.
1: that this is officially where we're going. And we want to see outcome from each and every province and regions all over China that you guys need to work on this. So that's when this officially happened. Then fast forward to 2025, 16 government departments jointly released an implementation plan calling for advancing both the Beautiful China and Healthy China initiatives. That's where we see the connection where this country really combines our natural environment and ecological preservation with people's health.
2: Yeah, and it's not just about saying things
1: Yeah.
2: either. In May of this year, China issued a formal assessment system for evaluating how local governments are progressing to towards the goals of building that beautiful China.
1: Mm.
2: So it's not just lip service.
1: Nope.
2: It's putting plans in place,
1: right.
2: But not just putting plans in place. Then they build an assessment system to make sure that local

0: local governments are following through on their promises. So it's not just about planting trees, which they do a great job of here in China. It's not just about setting environmental targets, which they also do a great job of here in China, but it's about increasing the number of institutions and the number of laws that are needed to make those goals last.
1: Exactly. And that reminded me of that we also had a discussion on the establishment of China's first five national parks. And actually, this year is the fifth anniversary of the formal establishment of that.
0: Five national parks in China?
1: Exactly. And expanding, I think, several regions, and is really huge land. And it is making it a fitting moment to look at how far the country's conservation efforts have come, and China's national park system has now entered a new phase of high-quality development with the goal of building the world's largest national park network by 2035. And another milestone, I think you just mentioned it, Steve, it is not only about planting more trees, it is also about several laws that has been implemented. So the implementation of country's first dedicated national park law on January the 1st, 2026, is providing a stronger legal framework for conservation. And across the parks, populations of these flagship or very rare species, like the Tibetan antelopes, snow leopards, Siberian tigers, Amur leopards, giant pandas, and also the critically endangered Hainan gibbon have all shown encouraging recovery. So different national parks are for different types of species. So they're protecting different species and animals.
0: I think, we were chatting before the show and we were trying to figure out if I was actually in one of those national parks. Because when we went to Chengdu, we went to see the pandas. And we kind of struggled with where to go because, as a tourist, if you look online, you'll see that there's a panda center just outside of Chengdu. If you take a taxi from downtown, it's like 15 minutes, 20 minutes max. Very close. But then there's another one like an hour and a half away, and there's different opinions online about where to go. But the general consensus is the one closest to downtown is the one with the most tourists. But we thought, okay, we don't love that part of it, but let's just go because it's the most convenient. I was blown away. We were blown away. That park is stunning, absolutely stunning. And it's huge. You feel like you're in the middle of a jungle and everything is pristine, clean. You hear the birds chirping and you see the gorgeous, gorgeous flora and fauna. And then all of a sudden, there's this cute, adorable panda bear sitting on the ground eating bamboo, which, by the way, they are masters of. obviously, sure. But still, I was kind of blown away by that, too. And I sat and I stared for 20 minutes watching a panda eat bamboo. And the park does such a wonderful job of creating. Basically, it is their natural environment, but they just fence them in. But it's not small at all. These are big spaces for these pandas to have their own. They have their own apartment, essentially, and there's many different apartments around the grounds. It was one of the moments you guys shared your moments of when you kind of connected with nature.
1: Yeah,
0: I felt very connected with nature walking around that park. So China does a really wonderful job with its parks as well.
1: And I think that is one of the biggest parts of the establishment of these national parks, because they are not only doing the reservation thing, they're not only protecting the animals, not only protecting or increasing the biodiversity, they're also creating new opportunities for local communities, for ecological related jobs, for ecotourism and other green industries, demonstrating how conservation and also sustainable development can advance together.
0: All right. Well, let's switch gears now, because we have a conversation that we want to share with you, our listener. And it's a conversation that Feifei and I had with an impressive young woman named Tahomina Sultana. Tahomina is from Bangladesh, where dengue fever causes great problems for the local communities. She, of course, is and was aware of the problem. But the impressive thing is that she came up with a solution that could save lives in the future. Please enjoy our chat. Hi, I'm Steve Hatherley from Roundtable, and I thank you very much for being with us today for what promises to be a really informative and interesting conversation. Today is World Environment Day. It's a day to think about how climate change is affecting lives everywhere, from rising seas to disease outbreaks. It affects everyone around the whole planet. And joining Feifei and I today is someone who's actually doing something about it. Tahomina Sultana is a master's student at Tsinghua University who came from Bangladesh to study environmental engineering. But she's not just a student. She's already built and funded multiple projects back home, including the focus of our chat today, a dengue warning system called the Dengue Prevention Hub. Also, an earthquake alert app. Also, a household waste management system. Now you put all that together and you would know that she knows how to build tech that saves lives. Thank you so much for being with us today. Feifei, good afternoon to you too.
2: Good afternoon, Stephen. Good afternoon.
0: Yeah, Tahomina, it's a pleasure for us to have you with us today. And as I said already, I think this is going to be a really informative conversation about what's going on in Bangladesh, your home country, but also how dengue fever is related there. So thanks for being here.
2: Thank you so much for inviting me. World Environment Day. It's really honored to be speak here, an environment topic on our Environment Day.
0: Well, as I mentioned, we're going to focus our conversation on your app called the Dengue Prevention Hub. But before we get to that, I want to talk about the capital of Bangladesh, Dhaka. As far as I know, it's in the center of the country, and that's the extent of my knowledge. So could you walk us through what a typical summer day would be like in Dhaka?
2: Okay, that's great. Thank you. Like before you drive inside the Dhaka, we need to understand the Bangladesh first. Even though Bangladesh is not a big country, it's a small country, but it's around 173 million people over there. It's a really small country. And inside there, Dhaka is the middle center and is our capital city also. So most of our country's people, almost too many peoples are lived inside the Dhaka capital city because they are for work, because of work purposes. That's the center. And summer when it's coming through there, so people are gathering. So as you know, that summer means sweatings and then too many people if gathering some places. Definitely we have waste over there, too many. So according to Bangladesh perspective, especially in Dhaka cities, we don't have too many management, like especially waste management and other people are working there over. So waste, water outside, you can find drainage system. That's also not like a proper way. So that's the perfect summer season where they have like dengues and other like seasonal going to attack you soon. So as you know that Bangladesh is for six seasons known.
0: I did not know that. What? So winter, so spring,
2: summer,
0: fall.
2: Yeah, and rainy season.
0: A rainy season and dry season.
2: Yes.
0: I see. Okay. So based on what you said, then summertime is the perfect time for dengue to
2: breeding around.
0: Yeah, the dengue mosquitoes to breed and to cause a lot of problems in the city of Dhaka. Tahomina, would you say that people are well informed about what dengue is? I'd like to talk about that for a moment because I've heard of it for myself. I've heard of it before. I kind of know what it is, but I also kind of don't know what it is. Would you say that that's the situation for people in Bangladesh? And maybe you could inform us a little bit about the dangers of dengue fever in general.
2: So dengue fever, as you know, that dengue comes from a little insects we call it like mosquitoes. They have two different, they have the recognitions of black and white stripes on their bodies, and they are quite a little bit larger than the normal mosquitoes around us. But like dengues become more and more get major attractions because of people. According to Bangladesh perspective view, summer is coming there, rainy seasons over there, and they have drainage seasons, you know, like granaries. Those are not good enough. So after summer, water over there, waste over there, those are the good place for breeding out for mosquitoes too much. as day by day, mosquitoes are like breeding too much. Inside, there are also dengue, one of the mosquito. They're all spreading too much. So people, when they get bite mosquito, so the first of that is a normal like fever. They thought it's a seasonal fever that we have, a seasonal fever. So
3: they're thinking this is nothing. It's going to go away in a couple of days.
2: Yeah, it's totally different. Like outside all other countries, if we have something little with symptoms like fevers or other, we actually try to consult with doctor. So we want to check up first. But in our countries, technically those are common diseases. We don't go too much hospital over there. So we try to do that at our home, like by myself. Mm. For example, fevers, cough, we just take some antibiotics. That's it. It's going to be gone soon. So we need to take rest and take the antibiotics. And okay, the same case happening in Bangladesh also for dengue fever. When they got fever, they thought it's also seasonal normal fever. So they taking the antibiotics, waiting, and after 7 days, 14 days, it's not gone, and it's got worse, more and more. And then finally, when they tried to contact with doctor, went to hospital, some of them actually figured it's a dengue fever. Luckily, they got treatment, few of them, and they might be survived. But most of them are not able to survive because they are less time. And then especially for children, kids, less than 5 years old one, and also like elder people, more than like 50 plus, they don't have much time for recovery themselves. As a result, that silly mosquitoes bite, let get their lives.
0: Tahamina, let's talk about the app, Dengue Prevention Hub. Before we learn how you came up with the app, when did you realize that I think we need to do something about this in Bangladesh, in Dhaka? This is a serious problem. Something needs to be done. I'm going to come up with an idea. Was there a moment that stood out for you?
2: One of my workers during the work time, he's around 60 up, a grandpa. He is working over there. And some 3 days, he constantly worked there. And he bring with his, we call it paracetamol, it's like antibiotic tablets. He took it with him and he worked. And I told him, if you are sick, you need to take leave for some times. But he said that it's just a normal fever. If I take this medicine, I will get well soon. Mm-hmm. So I don't need to take leave for this one. Then after 14 days, it's figured out that he's absent, he's hospitalized, and figured out he got dengue. And then, like, we are taking more than 1 month for recovering him. Thankfully, thanks God, he recovered and come back to work again. But during that time, I figured out the hospital, they have too many, that seasonal time, too many people over there. It's a longer line. Mothers brought their kids with them for dengues. They have the fever because they don't know that. So they took their kids, and then lots of like elder people and similar people also over there, but they are most of the cases for fever. So it's a huge longer line. In our countries, almost have 650 hospital, public hospital. So huge long line only for fever cases, because they don't know that what happening. You know, it's like 7 days gone, still fever going on. So they are come up here because they're vomiting and other symptoms happening. So I figured out people don't know the general knowledge about dengue. This need to be like simple, silly feel like dengue attack. It can be prevented earlier, then we don't need to come up a longer, huge line.
0: Okay, so tell us about the app itself. How does it work? For people in Bangladesh, people in Dhaka, they open up the app. What do they see? How does it help them?
2: Okay, so it's my apps, that one comes totally different concept of view. So if we are thinking about the apps or something, we must need a smartphone. We need the apps, Google Store, like Google Apps or like App Store. We need to go and download the apps.
0: You need a smartphone.
2: Yeah. So that's my concept is coming from in Bangladesh perspective view. How many people can use that smartphone in country? Most of them are not. I mean, because in our countries, it's really rarely people are using the internet. So like internet might be available in country, but a smartphone is not that much, is still not usable. So that's a coming point. So my target was that local people, those who are not able to use those internet too much, don't have the smartphone app and capability. So I thinking about rather than going Play Store and other store, App Store, you need to download it and then install it. Those then log in, other stuff. You need to do a lot of things. Instead of that, my my idea is coming from, let's do that web-based version. So people don't need to go like PWA versions. You don't need to go download anything. You can directly go to the website. You can use it like apps, it's online apps, web-based apps. So you can go over there, logging over there if you want. And if you want to use that in your phone, you just easily just put it down on your phone screen. So we developed as an app style. It totally looks like an apps, but you don't need to use your own phone space for using.
3: So what kind of data feeds into the app then? What's on that website? What's in the app that's helping people?
2: Okay, so my apps is basically have four steps. It's like totally, if you're thinking about the structure, it's a work as in four steps. The first one, the lower level, is called communities. So community is basically the people who are going to be involving there, like general peoples. So they are going to be reporting. For example, I do have a lot of water drainage problem. So user just take a picture over there and upload it, and the places will automatically, we got it, like their according GPS location, we got it. So when they submit their report over there, so they have drainage, we need to do that quickly. So it's got back-end. It's reported, already reported. And the user, like it's a third level, so the worker. So they are going to be got the report, and they will check it, the report, how important is it. This one is happening because of AI system. So when someone is reporting users, so it's AI, our main brain. So it's going to be, or give you the percentage about the higher percentage, how risk, like risk level. So if that is urgent, need to do that immediately, quick evaluations. It's management and also educated people. So we do also have an AI system, education system. So people, the community people, for example, if I am a community member, I do have a scaling system, like how much I'm participating in that community. So I get my own self a number. So day by day, it will increasing. So you can see yourself, like how I am involved with my communities. So it's make you like boosting you up to do more and more better.
3: Yeah, it's encouraging you to take part.
2: Yeah.
3: Yeah, it's like being in school when you're a young child, right? You get a kind of reward for participation. Yes. It's the same kind of concept here.
4: It's also a very complex system. I mean, you're not only building up a very smart system using AI technology, you also need community participation. You also need to have knowledge, for example, about the dengue fever, about the disease itself, and also about the environment around you. Would you consider it a sort of a challenge when it comes to?
2: Yes, it's actually technically the prototype is really complicated. Because of that, we involved with AI doctors. So how does it work? Is it like rain? So people, when they have the fever, symptom fever, they do over there and put out the answers. Like we do have bunches of, we trained our model like that way. So we do have a lot of questions over like there. So you just fill up what's your symptoms over there. And it's give you the result that do you have muscular, what kind of diseases you might be have. So it's dengue or it's a normal fever over there. If its percentage like higher, it's already give you the like recommendation, what do you need to do. If it's sometimes it's higher percentage, then it will definitely suggesting you to go your hospital. But we do have a good structure like where you are right now, it give you your nearest location hospital available.
3: Perfect.
2: Yeah, so you can do the schedule over the air directly consultant. Like if that only higher emergencies, like risk level is super high, then it's automatically give you the nearest health center hotline numbers. So you directly can talk with the doctors over the air. So you don't need to go over the air. You can take the preliminary healthcare during the phone or our systems. So you can take the medical steps first and then further go to the hospital. Don't need to be wait a longer line or don't know what to do.
3: Alert meaning you're
2: SMS.
3: Yeah. Okay.
2: So if I am a worker, for example, in TACA, my worker have different sector. Each sector they are working. So if you are responsible for A sector, then you got the, if someone is reporting on your A sector, you did directly got in your phone or SMS. Like you have a report you need to check quickly. So you don't need to be every time check your back end. So is that in kind of report or not? So he can directly check, okay, I need to do something quickly.
3: Okay, so that's for the workers. What about for the general public?
2: The general public, like if something happening, like some areas, we figured out this one is higher percentage of dengue fever right now, breeding out. So we are already sending back this SMS to give them an, early warning. So this area is going involving right now risk percentage. So you need to taking care of it. This this area. So each sector, we can send an early warning SMS to them.
3: Now, here's another challenge I guess might be happening. Could be wrong, but I'm thinking that if you're dealing with, I know, you know, my grandmother and my grandfather, may rest in peace, but they were very stubborn people. And even if they knew they were sick, going to the hospital would be the last option available. Even if people know, they get the warning, they see the statistic for Sector A or what have you, is it difficult to convince people to listen to those messages, to follow those warnings? What kind of feedback are you getting there?
2: Yeah, that's a really important question. According to, like, as you told that, older peoples and people don't get adapted the technologies. So during, we build this, like, our main target is, like, connected with the people. So they get the use, the AI that we are creating to, like, easier their lives. So AI, basically we're using AI for easier their lives. So when we're, like, people try to first adapting, coming something, so don't, technically don't, too much give the priorities. Like, they knew it, like something happening, it's going to be helping, but still they don't want involving it. So we are trying those community. So in our community involvements, that's the percentage. Like, if you do something better, you got the scores, it give you more and more involving. The same thing we are also have in, like, local level, like we have booth stops, like we do a lot of seminars and a lot of health working types, so involving elder peoples. And even though inside the key school, we're trying to make a session, so like do that, like we also did, like our recent one, we tried to do a tree planting campaign. So inside the tree planting campaign, inside the rural area in Bangladesh, so kids from the school, they are going to tree planting around the surrounding areas. For elder people, we are going to go with them, food, like we provide them food instead of like give them food and then talk inside them. So in this kind of apps, we have how they're going to be helpful to them. If we are going to be contribute here, then it's going to be really helpful. And almost, I currently I have, like, it's still in testing phase. So almost 3 years right now. So after the testing phase, more than 5,000 user right now. Still in,
3: That's the user base right now?
2: Yeah, user base currently for more than 5,000. But it's still in testing phase. We still didn't make it public. Because one of these dengue fever apps, these apps, we still didn't make it public. But during these users, they used it and give us the feedback. So I got really blessing from them. So every time they try to collaborate with me, they're giving really good feedback, but that really usable. So the community persons, they don't think about they're just a user. They also think about the developer of these apps, because they're like day by day contributing here. Their thoughts are actually whatever they give us, suggesting us, they give feedback. Actually, next time we bring back that idea.
4: You know, listening to what Tahomina is describing, thinking that's a very detailed and really localized plan, and for 3 years, yes, right? And now covers 5,000 users. And got me really curious about your journey, you know, from having that idea about, you know, we have this problem in Bangladesh and I need to solve this, to actually launching a website, having workers, involving communities, and also having educational plans on the ground. There's also computer engineering, right? Now at Tsinghua University, you are studying environmental engineering. These two somewhat similar, or they're vastly different? And how do you make this connection?
2: Computer science and engineering help you to understand the idea. What is IT? How can you do those things? It's just a normal knowledge, because might be after 3 years, right now is AI really popular right now. So everyone is talking those. You don't need to know about coding. You don't need to do anything. Whatever your idea is going to come out. So before that, you know, we need to think about in 2016, 2020, that time, AI is not that much capable, but only the way we can conducting with IT section, we need to know that knowledge. So environment, like computer engineering, computer science will help you to understand the structure about this IT. So all this programming, all those codes, everything. And after I learned that, I know that how to do those stuff. I know that idea. So I need to solve the problem. To understand the problem, I need to go to their main core. So I was decided to solving the environment problems. So I decided to let's understand the environment engineering. So it's healthy to understand the current and environment and like our health adaptations, those problems, where this problem actually happening. So I can learn during my study in Tsinghua, I can start learning about them. So I understand what's the problem happening, how we can solve using our IT knowledge, I can involve inside there so it can make it more easier. So that's the reason I was thinking about to collaborate both of them together. So give them and user friendly to other people.
4: Yeah, so it's basically sort of at the intersection of technology, you know, computer science, to climate, and maybe some other sectors, for example, in education or in health.
3: Psychology.
4: Yeah, psychology, maybe.
3: Trying to influence people to accept this, this new app or this new tech into their lives because it's there to help them.
4: Mm-hmm.
3: It's just made me realize, and I don't know if I've realized this before, but solving community-based problems needs community communication, of course, but it involves so many things from so many different sectors. And the people who are making the decisions on how to help the community need to understand that there are a lot of different factors at play. And that's why, and we've talked about this on Roundtable before too, why interdisciplinary study at university for young students, you're at a crossroads of your study, how that helped you. That helped you understand how to create a solution to a problem that you identified within your own community.
4: And that's also made me think about the reason that seeking solutions. Actually, you know, the story that I know Tahomina is very interesting is because one of her competitions that mm-hmm. she pitched this dengue prevention hub project to a competition called the Action Hackathon 2025. From there, I start to understand, you know, right now the universities are thinking about, yes, we have great ideas. We have found theory background. But the thing is, our thesis may not be able to solve real world problems. Mm. And that's why this kind of competition is sort of helping you guys, helping young engineers, young climate scientists to actually find real solutions for real world problems and then connect them to an industry company. For example, I think Tahamina's, some of her projects, you talked about they're getting tested on the ground. So maybe someday in the future, we'll see more similar projects from you in Bangladesh?
2: Yeah, definitely. I will try my best. Like, I was always trying to solve. My main focus is for, as you said, that universities are most focused about the knowledge right now. So every year, lots of students go outside. Like, they got graduated with really good, fascinating like ideas. They have a huge problem solution ideas, but it's already all inside the paper. So some of them are just doing the papers over there, publishing paper, so that's it. But there have too many solutions, but those are educational life. But our real life, we also have the same problem. Even though they have a lot of papers over there, they have lots of ideas, how do we solve this one? But we really have less people are actually trying to, in real life, solve that problem.
3: Mm.
2: So this kind of problem, so we are have a lot of competition, hackathon, climate hackathon, those competition actually helped us. So what kind of ideas, brainstorming ideas we do have, we're trying to test it inside that. So mm-hmm. test it, is it actually work or not? So it's helping you to your concept, make it like good day by day. So for example, this idea also coming from the competition I participated. I try to participate a lot of competitions. The reason I participated, I do have an idea. I have a visionary how to done these things, but I need the feedback from other people. The first as in like a student's time. So we don't have too many users. So how can I test our ideas? So is that actually workable or not? So we try to participate the competitions to test on it and check those already have knowledgeable people, what's their feedback is that? Is that actually good or not? Is the direction is correct or not? So we participate over there and get their feedback over there, even though we are not win, like our last case happening. I participated over there. I'm not able to enter the final round, but my that project, right now got a lot of investment. Why I get this one? Because I'm not able to enter the final round. That's okay. I don't stop over the year. I try to come back and then improving my ideas more and more and then representing once again to them. So after representing them, the investors get attracted. So they're investing on me.
3: Tahomina Sultana, congratulations. Because what you've done is you've designed something that is making a difference to people who need it. It's making a difference in their everyday lives. Thank you so much for joining Feifei and I today on World Environment Day. It was the perfect time to discuss this type of topic. And I must apologize, we didn't get to talk about the list of projects that you're working on. But hopefully we can have a chance to speak with you again in the future.
2: Yeah, definitely sure. And thank you so much.
3: Thanks, Feifei.
4: Thank you.
0: Thank you once again to Tahomina Sultana.

0: for the inspiring conversation. We certainly hope that you enjoyed that. 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
0: You're listening to Roundtable. I'm Steve Hatherley, today with Yushin and Yushan. Coming up next, ever feel like everyone else got the instruction on life except for you? 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And don't forget that our podcast listeners, that's you, can find us at Roundtable China on Apple Podcasts. Ever feel like everyone else got the message about what to do with life except for you? One minute you're told the future is full of possibilities, the next you're expected to have a 5-year plan and a dream job and financial stability and all of that stuff that comes with being an adult, but wait, you don't have any of that stuff. So what happens when your map disappears, when every choice feels important, but none of them feel certain to you? You never really know if you're making that right decision or not. Well, if that's you, welcome to the Odyssey years. Yushin, what's this all about?
4: Yeah, this term has recently surged in popularity on Chinese social media platforms. In February, actually, in this year, a creator on Red Note or Xiaohongshu introduced a social psychology concept known as the Odyssey years. It refers to the period roughly between a person's 20s and early 30s. And then during this stage, young adults leave school and enter society, often facing some uncertainties and anxiety about their careers, relationships, and sense of identity, because you are in that middle ground when you are switching the kind of mindset. So the creator summed it up as the adolescence of adulthood. The idea resonated with a huge number of young people and quickly received more than 100,000 likes. And after all, as the saying goes, whose youth isn't filled with confusion?
0: Yeah.
4: And people are all agreeing with that.
5: Exactly. I believe everybody's had this experience. We call it adulthood or entering into adulthood. But that really is just a legal term of saying that, yeah, you turned 18. That's by paper. But when you first enter society and really feels what it's like to live as an adult rather than a student in school or somebody, a kid living under the protection of your family, then that's totally a new world for you to navigate. They're full of opportunities and temptations. That's the steering part of what make you feel like this is Odyssey, like this is like so wavy. I'm a little boat floating on this whole ocean that's called society
0: with
5: out
0: no
5: there.
0: Direction.
5: Yeah.
0: By the way, if you're wondering why is it called the Odyssey years or an Odyssey time of life, this comes from Homer's The Odyssey. The character, the hero, Odysseus, had a 10-year journey, had lots of trials and tribulations and wandering before he finally made it home to Ithaca. So that's where this comes from, that kind of concept of wandering through life with an undefined, perhaps, destination. How do you feel about this? Do you think that this is a thing that actually exists, or is this kind of a construct, if you will, a concept that doesn't really exist, but some people just came up with it?
4: I think it is a mindset people may have, because I can totally understand that kind of mindset of having no

0: or this phrase. And they noted that every generation of youth experiences a period of confusion and a desire to reach the shore. And I think probably that's also one of the reasons a lot of Chinese people can resonate with this kind of thing, because probably for a long, long time for Chinese people, no matter it's about graduation, getting into a good school, getting into a good university, getting into a good get a good job.
1: Mm-hmm.
0: People call it reach the shore. And that's a kind of popular Chinese term for successfully reaching one's goal. So whether that means getting a job or passing a competitive exam. So people have this kind of resonance and term of I need to reach the shore probably for my whole life.
1: Or at least I'm not moving, and that's concerning. Everybody else is moving. I'm stepping on the same ground.
2: Treading water.
1: Exactly. Mm. And that's the worst part of this whole mindset, to be honest. It's not only from peers, like, wow, my college schoolmate got married last year and is now bearing her first child already. Where am I? So that kind of peer pressure is one thing, and then there's the cross-generational kind of quote-unquote encouragement.
2: What do you mean?
1: Like from our parents or grandparents' generation. They are, well, I came up with this idea from a personal experience too. So I just celebrated my 30th birthday not too long ago. Thank you. And while we were celebrating, my dad fell into tears, which was surprising. But the word he came up with after the tear came out was, wow, looking back when I was 30 years old.
2: He was crying about himself.
0: You are this big already.
1: Yeah, you're already how many years old? And I was fighting to get my first house.
2: He wasn't crying for you. He was reflecting on his own past.
1: You see, everybody has that period of their life, and looking back, he felt grateful. That's the main reason why he shed tears. But he felt grateful, and all of the uncertainties back then felt real.
2: Mm.
1: But it's inevitable that you have to go through something like this in order to reach the shore, like you said, Yushun.
0: Mm.
2: I think it's just life.
1: Right.
2: Yeah. People always want to ask me, when I lived in Korea, how's Korea? How are Korean people? Are they, is the culture different there? How's China? How are Chinese people? Is the culture different there? Is it different from Canada? Is it different from America? Is it different from the West? Well, yeah. I mean, there are traditions that are different. But when it comes right down to it, human beings are human beings, and they have the same concerns and fears and anxieties finishing school and entering into the workplace or new relationships. And that's where cultures kind of don't exist anymore when we just speak at a human level. And that's this what we're talking about here, that young Chinese people are feeling now, is the same thing that young Canadians feel and young Americans feel and young Brits feel and young Aussies feel, or wherever you're from in the world. This is just part of the path, I think. So I don't think there's anything to be concerned about. This is my point. I don't think there's anything to worry about when you have those feelings, because everybody on the planet has these feelings.
0: Yeah, I saw one understanding of this Odyssey time. Thank you for that, like, origin of the Homer's epic of these Odyssey. And the name, some people are saying the name also carries a positive connotation, just as Odysseus eventually returned home. So this kind of Odyssey years, or Odyssey period, suggests that wandering is a kind of temporary, albeit difficult, and path towards self-discovery. And eventually you will find your own path, or you will find your destination.
2: Yeah, but it's easy to say when you have hindsight.
1: Right. Mm.
2: If you have hindsight, then it's a very comfortable topic to discuss. But if you don't have the advantage of hindsight, if you're just coming out of university and entering into the workforce, then you still can't say anything to make anybody feel better about this. I don't think it's just something you go through, and during the period that you are going through it, it can feel uncomfortable, and it can feel concerning for sure. Mm.
1: But most importantly, I think at this very phase of your life, it's crucial that you have something that you hold on, whether it is your idea for a future career or your idea for a family. There's got to be something that anchors you in the heart. That's how I think I passed through the past

0: 5 years where there's a lot of things going on. But yeah, still, you have hope. You have something to look forward to,
1: yeah.
0: at least.
1: And by the way, they define it from like early 20s to 30. Like suddenly at 31, you magically know everything about the universe.
0: Nope.
1: That is not true. Mm-hmm. And the Odyssey years can continue into your 40s and your 50s and probably 60s and 70s as well. All right, that'll do it for Roundtable for today. We are indeed out of time. Thank you so much for being a part of our program today. I'm Steve for Yushin and Yushan. Please do come back again next time.
2: It's 4 p.m.
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8: Hello with you on this Friday, June the 5th, 2026. You're listening to the Beijing Hour coming to you live from the Chinese capital. On today's program, Chinese President Xi Jinping has held talks with his counterpart from Laos. US President Donald Trump has indicated a possible meeting with Iran's supreme leader if the two sides reach a deal. And as Africa battles the Ebola outbreak, a Chinese health worker shares his perspective from the ground. In business, China unveils new rules for outbound investment. In sports, Russian teenager Mira Andreeva storms into her first Grand Slam final at the French Open. In culture and entertainment, uncovering the secrets behind China's ancient terracotta warriors. Now checking today's top stories. Chinese President Xi Jinping has held talks with his Lao counterpart in Beijing. The Lao president is on a state visit to China. During his time in Beijing, Tulun Sisulith visited the China Academy of Space Technology. He said he firmly believes that China's space program will continue to bring more good news to the world since it brought lunar soil back from the moon. The Lao delegation viewed spacecraft developed by the Academy in fields including crewed spaceflight, deep space exploration, navigation, communication, and remote sensing. The Lao ambassador to China said the two countries have huge potential for further cooperation.
9: Very impressed us about the progress of development in terms of technology in China. So China is one of the most advanced country in the world 10 years ago. So thanks to the first satellites using the technology of China. So this is very useful for us for develop our economy, socio-economy, in the fields of agriculture, environment protection and so on, and education also.
8: The General Secretary of the Lao People's Revolutionary Party Central Committee has also visited the party school of the CPC Central Committee in Beijing, where he studied in 2000. Luce Ray has more.
10: The first stop was the room where President Talon Sisulith stayed for a month while studying in 2000. He reflected on how quickly time has passed since that time. In his speech, Talon recalled his experience as a student and expressed appreciation for the support the school has provided to Lao officials and students.
11: We should further strengthen cooperation between our two sides and enhance exchanges and development between the party schools of Laos and China. I thank the Chinese teachers for sharing their valuable experience, especially their experience from the early stages of national development. This reflects the political mutual trust between our two countries, and we will never forget it.
10: The two sides also agreed to further strengthen bilateral cooperation and exchanges.
8: That was Luce Ray reporting. Supak Soni Silapet is a news anchor and journalist from Lao National Television. He says cooperation between China and Laos has brought changes to Laos' economic and social development.
12: As a journalist covering the Laos-China cooperation, I've witnessed the tangible benefits of these projects bringing to Laos' development. The Laos-China Railway is a clear example. It has improved connectivity, reduced logistics costs, and boosted trade and tourism.

0: tourism and enhance success to regional markets. By March 2026, cargo transport has exceeded 80 million tons, including over 18 million tons of cross-border freight. China is also Laos's largest foreign investor, with more than $18 billion invested into the infrastructure, energy, agriculture, mining, and the digital economy. These investments support economic growth, create jobs, and strengthen human resource development. In the energy sector, the China-Laos 500-kilovolt power grid interconnection project is helping enhance energy security and support Laos' goal of becoming a regional energy hub. At the same time, cooperation in agriculture and digital economy is creating a new opportunity for farmers and young entrepreneurs through improved technology, productivity, and market access.
1: Cultural and people-to-people ties are also vital for the future of bilateral relations.
0: From my observation, young generation in Laos are developing a stronger connection with China through growing exchanges in education, culture, tourism, media, and people-to-people cooperation. Events such as the Laos-China Film Festival and the China-Laos Tea Culture Exchange has helped promote mutual understanding, while scholarship programs and educational projects have provided valuable opportunities for Laos students. Cooperation in healthcare and community development has also brought tangible benefits to local people. Tourism is another important bridge between our two countries. China remains one of the largest sources of visitors to Laos, creating more opportunities for cultural exchange and closer people-to-people ties. I believe that these connections are vital for the future of Laos-China relations. While infrastructure and economic cooperations are important, it is the friendship, trust, and understanding between our peoples, especially among young people, that will ensure the long-term success of the Laos-China community with a shared future. As both countries celebrate the 65th anniversary of diplomatic relations and the year of the China-Laos friendship, these exchanges will continue to strengthen the traditional bonds between our two nations and bring greater benefits to future generations.
1: That was Supak Soni Silipit, a news anchor and journalist from Lao National Television. Beyond growing economic ties, people-to-people exchanges between China and Laos have flourished in recent years. A Lao educator is helping bring the two cultures closer together in southwest China. Yang Jinghao reports from Kunming, Yunnan Province.
2: For Putavong Vyongse, becoming a teacher marks a new chapter in life. After earning his PhD last year, he joined Yunnan Minzu University, where he now teaches the Lao language, his mother tongue.
3: I enjoy being a teacher. I like sharing what I know and passing on my experience to others. For me, it's a rewarding profession.
2: Vyongse's journey in China began in 2015 when he arrived in Yunnan province to pursue a master's degree.
3: After watching Chinese films, I started to wonder what China was really like, and I began to have this small dream of coming here. What attracted me most was China's development, especially in technology and its big cities.
2: A decade of study has taken him from an international student to a university lecturer. As a young teacher, he aims to make his classes informative and engaging.
3: In my classes, I also introduce Lao culture, including local food, and encourage students to experience it. When I see them enjoying the class and speaking more actively, I feel very proud.
2: Vyongse's story reflects the growing ties between China and ASEAN countries. Once a niche field, the study of regional languages is becoming increasingly popular in China.
4: In the future, I want to go to Laos to teach Chinese to children and help promote cultural exchanges between us.
5: Now that the China-Laos railway is open, I think studying the Lao language offers great opportunities for future development.
2: Indeed, the cross-border railway has further strengthened connectivity across the region. Official data shows that to date, the line has handled some 850,000 cross-border passenger trips and around 20 million tons of cross-border cargo. Vyongse says this growing connectivity has made his work even more meaningful.
3: Many Lao language graduates go on to start businesses in Laos. Their work can help create jobs and bring employment opportunities to local communities.
2: Having built a family in Yunnan, Vianse considers the province his second home and a strong foundation for pursuing his long-term goals.
3: I hope to become an excellent Lao language teacher and help train more outstanding students. At the same time, I'd like to become a content creator, sharing my life and professional knowledge with friends in both China and Laos.
2: From student to teacher, Vianse has already come a long way. Yet for him, the journey of learning, sharing, and connecting across cultures is only just beginning.
1: That was Yang Jingha reporting. Coming up, U.S. President Donald Trump has indicated a possible meeting with Iran's supreme leader if the two sides reach a deal.
6: China has unveiled a landmark reform that could affect hundreds of millions of migrant workers and their families. Supporters say it's a breakthrough for fairness and opportunity. Critics wonder whether cities can afford it and whether implementation will match ambition. Could this unleash new consumer spending and housing demand? Will China's biggest cities become even more attractive? And what happens to smaller cities if talent and people keep flowing away? This week at the Chat Lounge, we explore whether China is entering the next phase of urbanization and what that means for the country's future. 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
1: U.S. President Donald Trump says Washington does not need a deal with Tehran to get enriched uranium from the country. He says a meeting with Iranian Supreme Leader Mujtaba Khamenei is possible if a deal is reached. Meanwhile, domestic pressure is mounting as several Republicans joined with Democrats to seek to end the war. Owen Fairclough reports from Washington, D.C.
7: The proposed deal to permanently end the conflict between the U.S. and Israel and Iran is filled with ambiguities. Those were the words of the advisor to Iran's supreme leader talking to Iranian state TV and complaining that Iran is being asked for specific commitments, while they allege that the U.S. is being very vague about its own commitments to end this conflict. Iran is unhappy about the U.S. demands, any one of which are extremely complicated right now, ranging from enriched uranium to the withdrawal of U.S. forces from the region, much less a broader end to the conflict between Hezbollah and Israel in Lebanon. A little later on Thursday, Donald Trump, the U.S. president, upped the ante in the Oval Office, telling reporters he would be prepared to meet Iran's supreme leader in person if it meant it would lead to a permanent deal between these two sides. Also saying that he doesn't need this kind of deal to get hold of Iran's disputed enriched uranium. It's the enriched uranium that's at the center of this conflict. Iran insisting it's merely for civilian or peaceful purposes. The U.S. long alleging that Iran is trying to build a nuclear weapon. Here's what Trump had to say a little earlier on Thursday.
8: We could get it right now. I don't think they could stop us if we wanted, but there's no reason to. It's entombed. You use a good word. It's entombed.
9: And we heard you want to meet with the new Ayatollah, the new supreme leader.
8: I don't want to meet, but if I did meet, I'd be honored to meet him. I'd like to see if we make a deal.
7: Trump's contention about Iran's enriched uranium came on the same day that the United Nations released its latest report warning member states that the whereabouts of that enriched uranium is still unknown and asking Iran once again for inspectors to be allowed to go into the country and assess the state of that disputed enriched uranium. So if there's pressure on this deal amid a fragile ceasefire, there's also increasing pressure on Trump on the domestic front with his own Republicans, four of them, defecting and siding with Democrats in the lower U.S. House of Representatives on Wednesday to pass what's called a War Powers Resolution Act. It's highly symbolic, but it would effectively restrain Trump from taking any further action against Iran without congressional approval. Remember, Trump started this conflict without consulting the U.S. Congress. Trump rounded on those four lawmakers who've all said that as this conflict continues, their own constituents are starting to be harmed, not least by rising energy prices.
1: That was Owen Fairclough in Washington. Iranian Supreme Leader Mujtaba Khamenei has urged Iranians to stand firm against what he described as the enemy's hybrid warfare. The stalemate continues with Iran rejecting US President Donald Trump's claim that it's moving toward approving a deal, as Ehsan Kevani reports.
10: Iran's Supreme Leader issued a warning on Thursday saying the country's enemies have been defeated on the battlefield, but we're now trying to undermine public resilience and sow internal division. In a message to mark the 37th anniversary of the death of the Islamic Republic's founder and former Supreme Leader Ayatollah Khomeini, Mujtaba Khamenei described the Iranian nation as faithful, intelligent, and courageous, the true owners and source of the country's power. He warned that the US-led global system of domination opposes Iran's identity and spirit. Meanwhile, Foreign Minister Abbas Araghchi has denied US President Trump's claim that Iran is moving toward approving a deal, saying Tehran has suspended message exchanges and provided no response to a draft understanding. Iran's Revolutionary Guards, meanwhile, have denied attacking Kuwait's airport, saying that footage of Wednesday's strikes had been fabricated by enemies. The Iran-US stalemate continues with Tehran ruling out negotiations as long as Israel continues to attack Lebanon. The IRGC called support for Lebanon's resistance a duty and also said that removing Israel from the region was an achievable objective. It said the minimum demand would be Israel's withdrawal to its pre-40-day war position.
1: That was Ehsan Kevani reporting. Israeli attacks on Lebanon continue despite an agreement by the two sides to implement a US-brokered ceasefire. Lebanese media reported that at least 9 people were killed and dozens injured in Israeli strikes, while Israel says an officer was killed by a Hezbollah drone. The UN Secretary General urged all parties to respect the ceasefire deal. Lebanese President Joseph Aoun says the truce can take effect as soon as it receives guarantees that it will be honored. But he warns this is the last opportunity, and if it falls apart, all sides shoulder responsibility. Hezbollah and Iran's Islamic Revolutionary Guard Corps have demanded full Israeli withdrawal and a full ceasefire. Hezbollah chief Naim Qassem says resistance against Israel will continue as long as Israeli occupation and attacks on Lebanon persist. Yolab David reports.
11: According to Israeli military sources, that they say that rockets have been fired from southern Lebanon into northern Israel. So that is on top of the rejection in terms of the comments made by Naim Qassem, the leader of Hezbollah. And now it seems that there is concrete evidence of it. But don't forget that the Israelis have also been bombing inside Lebanon. That hasn't stopped either. So this ceasefire was always precarious. It was always difficult. And even the president of Lebanon, Joseph Aroum, said it may take 24 hours for it to kick in. I think we can see now that that looks less likely. And I think those comments by Naim Qassem on behalf of Hezbollah, you know, when he said he was shameless that the Lebanese government was negotiating with Israel and that it was tantamount to surrender and defeat. So it doesn't look like Hezbollah is going to do what the Americans and the Israelis and possibly the European countries are hoping for it to do, which is to lay down its arms and pull out of that southern Lebanon. I mean, that's partly why the European Council announced a support package of $116 million today to help the military in Lebanon, not in any military sense in terms of weapons, but to help with training and logistics for when they can move into southern Lebanon and control that area and control a ceasefire. That looks a lot less likely now. And, you know, the casualty figures came out today as well. 3,500 people have been killed in southern Lebanon since the Israelis began attacking, and more than 10,000 people have been wounded. Well, I think we're looking at more casualties now in the future.
1: That was Yulu Abdafid reporting. Gaza health officials say at least 10 Palestinians have been killed by Israeli strikes in the Gaza Strip. Medics say Israeli aircraft struck 4 apartments before dawn on Thursday, killing 9 people and wounding at least 15. Another airstrike on Gaza City killed a person and wounded several others. Civil defense spokesperson Mahmoud Bazel says rescue teams are at many sites. Despite a ceasefire between Hamas and Israel last October, Gaza authorities say 947 Palestinians have been killed in Israeli attacks since then. The UN says a team from the Office of Special Missions has found dozens of chemical weapons in Syria, undeclared to the Organization for the Prohibition of Chemical Weapons. It includes the same type of aerial bombs used in the chemical attacks on 2 Syrian cities in 2017. At the UN Security Council, China reaffirmed its opposition to the use of chemical weapons by any country, organization, or individual under any circumstances. Its deputy permanent representative to the UN said that any such act should be strongly condemned. Sun Lei called on all parties to work towards an early closure of the file on Syria's chemical weapons. He also said the Organization for the Prohibition of Chemical Weapons should adhere to its mandate. Russian President Vladimir Putin says Moscow is prepared to discuss peace with Ukraine. He proposed a meeting at a U.S. military base in Alaska. Ukrainian President Volodymyr Zelensky earlier suggested direct talks with Putin. Putin says Russia is ready to accept the compromises he discussed with U.S. President Donald Trump at the summit in Anchorage in August. He says Ukraine must also agree, adding that the conflict could then come to what he calls a natural conclusion. Ukraine had rejected the Anchorage framework, which calls for Kyiv to cede territory. Zelensky published an open letter to Putin on Thursday proposing direct talks, a complete ceasefire during negotiations, and an all-for-all prisoner exchange. The Kremlin says Zelensky can come to Moscow anytime if he wishes to hold talks. A Russian presidential special envoy also says talks between Russia and the US on Ukraine have made progress. Coming up, as Africa battles the Ebola outbreak, a Chinese health worker shares his perspective from the ground.
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1: A Chinese health worker on the World Bank infrastructure project in the Democratic Republic of the Congo says daily life continues largely unaffected despite the Ebola outbreak being classified as extremely high risk. Wang Zihan has more.
13: Wang Xiao has been working for several months in Butembo, North Kivu province, along the Beni-Goma commercial corridor. He says 2 cases have been reported locally. And so far, he has not seen any significant drop in commercial activity or pedestrian traffic. However, he has noticed that more people are taking precautions, such as wearing masks.
14: From my personal observation since the outbreak began, I haven't really seen fewer pedestrians on this main road I travel every day. More people are wearing masks, but commercial and production activities are still going on.
13: Wang's team distributes masks and checks temperatures daily. He said local employees cooperate quite well with the mask distribution and daily temperature checks.
14: I give a health briefing for them about once a week, covering the 3 key elements of Ebola: sources of infection, transmission routes, and susceptible populations, as well as how to prevent and treat it. We distribute masks to local employees every day.
13: Wang said that his team has testing protocols in place for emergencies. So far, no workers have shown any symptoms.
14: Our emergency plan is that for employees who only have a fever as a symptom, we first consider malaria and conduct a rapid test. We have rapid test strips for malaria and typhoid fever, so we can start by ruling this out. If both rapid tests come back negative, we then observe whether any other accompanying symptoms develop and also check for any history of travel or contact exposure.
13: Wang also mentioned increased activity by international aid groups along the corridor, including the UN World Food Programme, as the region continues to manage the outbreak. For the Beijing Hour, I'm Wang Zihang.
1: Rice is a staple food for millions of people across West Africa, but the region still produces far less rice than it consumes, spending billions of dollars each year on imports to meet growing demand. To reverse the trend, government officials, investors and development partners are meeting in the capital of Ghana to discuss how to finance a long-term plan to boost rice production and strengthen food security across the region. Nabil Ahmed Rufai reports.
15: Maimuna Tualasan processes locally grown rice in northern Ghana. She says imported rice continues to dominate the market, leaving locally produced rice struggling to compete.
16: Currently, our main challenge is how to get necessary equipment for the processing.
15: Rice is one of the main dishes in many households across West Africa. Yet, much of what people eat is imported. The dependence leaves the region vulnerable to global price shocks, supply chain disruptions, and food insecurity.
17: Our ambition is clear: to build competitive, inclusive, and sustainable agri-food systems that strengthen food sovereignty, create jobs, and drives shared prosperity, while achieving regional rice self-sufficiency by 2035.
15: Agriculture experts estimate that rice production in West Africa currently meets only about 60% of regional demand. They believe closing that gap could create jobs, reduce import bills, and strengthen food security.
18: Many of the leaders meeting here in Accra say West Africa already has what it takes to grow more of the rice it consumes. The challenge now is how to bring together the investment and infrastructure needed to help farmers produce more and reduce the region's reliance on imports.
15: The West African Regional Bloc, ECOWAS, wants to raise $24 billion to support the development of the region's rice value chain.
19: Clearly, transformational capital means more than money. It means patient capital that funds irrigation, not just seasonal inputs. It means risk-tolerant capital that invests in storage, milling, logistics, and processing, not just commodity trading. It means strategic regional capital that sees a West African rice economy, not fragmented national markets separated by borders.
15: As West Africa looks to grow more of its own food, farmers and processors like Memunatu Alasan say they will be watching closely to see whether the plans unveiled here can deliver lasting change.
1: That was Nabil Ahmed Rufai reporting. Many countries in Europe have reported record high temperatures. Spain recorded 101 heat-related deaths last month, making it the deadliest May since national monitoring began in 2015. Health authorities say that's more than three times higher than the average numbers of heat deaths in May over the past decade. In Italy, a tornado hit Rome, damaging cars and buildings. About 60 trees were toppled within minutes. Sicily has also reported scorching temperatures. Now it's 29 minutes past the hour, checking the forecast before the break. Beijing will have thunder showers tonight, easing to light rain tomorrow. The low is 15 and it's up to 20 on Saturday. Shanghai will be overcast tonight and tomorrow with a low of 21 and a high of 28. Chongqing will be cloudy tonight with moderate rain developing tomorrow, a low of 24 and a high of 35. Nanchang will see showers tonight, thunder showers tomorrow with a low of 25 and a high of 30. Lhasa will be cloudy tonight and tomorrow with a low of 11 and a high of 26. Elsewhere in Asia, Islamabad will be cloudy tonight and tomorrow. The low is 23 and it's up to 36 on Saturday. Vientiane will have moderate rain tonight and tomorrow with a low of 25 and a high of 31. Phnom Penh will see light rain tonight and tomorrow with a low of 25 and a high of 35. In Africa, Nairobi will have light rain tonight and tomorrow. The low is 15 and it's up to 24 on Saturday. Kampala will see moderate rain tonight, easing to light tomorrow with a low of 18 and a high of 25. Now it's time for a short break. So far this hour, Chinese President Xi Jinping has held talks with his counterpart from Laos. Tianlu with you. Stay with us here on the Beijing Hour.

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1: 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Can you hear the heartbeat of our world? It's vibrant and pulsating with the essence of life itself. From the stem of trees to the gurgle of rivers. From the silent strength of mountains to the icy whispers of glaciers. Even the solid ground beneath our feet. Right there, in the midst of all, beats the heart of humanity. What if those other heartbeats were to stop? Would ours keep on ticking?
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3: Hello with you on this Friday. Still to come, in business, China unveils new rules for outbound investment. In sports, Russian teenager Mira Andreeva storms into her first Grand Slam final at the French Open. In culture and entertainment, uncovering the secrets behind China's ancient terracotta warriors. 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But first, checking today's headlines. China has announced that General Secretary Xi Jinping of the Communist Party of China Central Committee will pay a state visit to the Democratic People's Republic of Korea on Monday and Tuesday. Chinese Foreign Ministry spokesperson Mao Ning has confirmed the visit, noting it is the leader's first trip to Pyongyang in 7 years. The ministry says the two leaders will discuss bilateral ties and issues of mutual concern. This year marks the 65th anniversary of the China-DPRK Treaty of Friendship, Cooperation and Mutual Assistance, and Beijing says the visit aims to further boost regional peace and cooperation. Heavy rainfall has swept across much of China over the past 2 days. In Guizhou province, Zhongjiang County reported its worst rainfall since the start of the flood season. The downpour caused roads to collapse, flooded farmlands, and damaged houses. Officials have relocated more than 1,500 residents. Heavy rain also lashed the cities in Jiangxi province, with more than 100 millimeters of rainfall reported within 3 hours. Sections of highways were submerged, forcing toll stations to close. Meteorologists forecast more rain in the province over the next few days. In northern China, Tianjin and Hebei reported hail, rainfall, thunder, and lightning. UN Secretary General Antonio Guterres has condemned the killing of a peacekeeper in southern Lebanon and is calling for restraint. UN spokesperson Stefan Dujarric made the statement following the death of a Serbian soldier serving with the UN interim force in Lebanon, known as UNIFIL.
4: We had some pretty unpleasant news coming from Lebanon, where another one of our UN peacekeepers was killed. Sergeant Milan Jovanovic of Serbia's 27th Mechanized Battalion died early this morning from critical injuries sustained when a mortar shell hit his position near Mariaoun in southern Lebanon. The Secretary General condemns the killing of our peacekeeping colleague. He expresses his deepest condolences to the families, to the friends and colleagues of the peacekeeper who died, and to the government and people of Serbia.
3: The statement said the two injured peacekeepers are receiving treatment. An investigation is underway. 7 UNIFIL peacekeepers have been killed since hostilities escalated in Lebanon on March the 2nd. Guterres said these attacks are grave violations of international law and may amount to war crimes. He called on all parties to protect UN personnel and property and to hold those responsible accountable. The Secretary General also urged all sides to respect the cessation of hostilities agreement announced on April the 16th between Israel and Lebanon. The UN says it remains

0: remains committed to supporting diplomatic efforts to extend the truce. Palestinian Ambassador Riyad Mansour says the UN Security Council should act now, warning that Israel is exploiting the war to annex occupied Palestinian land and destroy the two-state solution. Speaking in New York, he accused Israel of expanding settlements to divide the West Bank and occupying over half of Gaza. Mansour called for accountability, saying crimes must stop.
1: We cannot continue waiting as it relates to the question of Palestine until things to be sorted out in the region. You know, that the war in the Gulf region and also what's happening in Lebanon and the aggression against them. If we keep waiting, then this extreme Israeli government will sneak in under the smoke of the war and try, you know, to make decisive changes in the occupied Palestinian territory through annexation, destructions of the hope of the state of the two-state solution, and making the miserable situation in the Gaza Strip to even more miserable situation.
0: Backed by Arab and OIC nations, Mansour said a joint letter has been sent to the Security Council demanding an end to Israel's policies. You're listening to the Beijing Hour. Coming up in business, China unveils new rules for outbound investment.
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0: 36 minutes past the hour, turning to business, here's Tianyu.
3: Thank you, Tianlu. Stock markets on the Chinese mainland closed lower on Friday. The Shanghai Composite was down over 0.7%, while the Shenzhen component lost almost 2.2%. Aerospace equipment and digital media shares were among the top gainers. In Hong Kong, the Hang Seng Index declined almost 1.2%, and in Japan, the Nikkei dropped nearly 1.3%. As Chinese companies increasingly expand their presence overseas, China has introduced a new regulatory framework for outbound investment. Designed to promote high standard opening up and support the high quality development of overseas investment, the new rules aim to offer clearer guidance for businesses and enhance the stability of China's outward direct investment. Olivia He has more.
4: The rules apply to all domestic enterprises, institutions, and individual residents in China. Any activity where investors acquire ownership or related rights over overseas companies and assets via capital injection, equity contribution, counts as outbound investment under official definition. The regulation draws clear regulatory boundaries. Without official approval, investors are prohibited from exporting or utilizing restricted goods, technologies, services, and relevant data in overseas investment. Covert transfer of restricted resources by dispatching technical personnel to work abroad is also banned. For the first time, specific penalties for illegal outbound investment are specified. Regulators may order violators to suspend prohibited investment, dispose of overseas assets within a time limit, and confiscate illegal gains. Those refusing compliance face fines of up to 1% of the total investment value. Experts note the new rules do not mark a policy shift toward curbing outbound investment in China. Instead, they equip authorities with clearer legal grounds for investor protection and reciprocal countermeasures.
5: So in my opinion, I would say that Chinese government is trying to improve the efficiency and also the stabilities of the China's outward direct investment. As China is playing a more and more important role in the global outward investment regime, I would say that it is likely that the Chinese government should do more to help the enterprises to enjoy the beneficiaries by investing in other countries in the proper ways. So this kind of a new regulation is not just trying to regulate the Chinese enterprises themselves, but also trying to give our better and clearer signals to the world, like the home countries for the investment. We would like to open our channels for cooperation with the local governments on improving the stabilities of the investment. I think that China's outward investment is growing very fast. It's not only on the traditional industries, but also in many of these new and innovative industries. So we are facing so many uncertainties about some of the possible technical improvement or the threats to do with national security. It is not only the concerns of China, but also for other partners.
4: Experts widely agree that a core purpose of the regulation is to enhance cross-government coordination and policy transparency. This will provide a more predictable environment for outbound investment.

0: investment, benefiting not only Chinese investors, but also their overseas partners seeking stable long-term growth.
1: And that was Olivia He reporting. China's overall outbound direct investment remained strong throughout 2025, fueled by the Belt and Road Initiative. Earlier this year, China's Commerce Ministry reported that ODI grew by more than 7% in US dollar terms last year. In recent years, Chinese companies have created over 2 million overseas jobs annually, with a focus on infrastructure projects in healthcare, environmental protection, and other public welfare sectors. By the end of 2025, Chinese investors established more than 50,000 overseas companies across nearly 190 countries and regions. China's ODI stock has ranked third globally for 9 consecutive years. China's trade in services maintained positive growth during the first 4 months of the year, with exports expanding robustly and the trade deficit narrowing significantly. According to the Commerce Ministry, China's total trade in services reached nearly 2.5 trillion yuan, or around 367 billion US dollars, up 4.9% on a yearly basis. Exports stood at 985 billion yuan, surging 15%, while imports exceeded 1.5 trillion yuan, down 0.8%. The services trade deficit shrank to 515 billion yuan, narrowing by around 140 billion compared with the same period last year. Knowledge-intensive services continue to drive export growth. Trade in this category reached 1.1 trillion yuan, up 5.1%, and accounting for over 44% of overall services trade. Meanwhile, travel service exports jumped 30.4% to 147 billion yuan, the fastest growth rate among the top five service export categories. Chinese stocks continued to gain recognition from global index providers, with technology companies now taking the lead. In its latest review, the UK's FTSE Russell added 5 stocks to its FTSE China A50 index, including chipmaker GigaDevice and IC design firm Montage Technology. The index is a widely followed benchmark for China's largest A-share companies. Earlier this year, MSCI incorporated 19 China A-shares into its indices, many of which are tied to AI infrastructure. These additions underscore rising investor interest in China's innovation-driven sectors. Foreign holdings of A-shares have now surpassed 4 trillion yuan, or about 590 billion US dollars, increasing by over 1 trillion yuan since the end of 2025. The index tracking the development of China's bulk commodity market continued to rise in May. The index stood at 132.5 last month, up over 20% on a yearly basis and 0.3% on a monthly basis. According to China Federation of Logistics and Purchasing, the bulk commodity market remained stable last month, demonstrating good resilience in the face of external shocks. Experts say external risk remains relatively high at present, and pressure on enterprise production and operations has increased. It is still necessary to strengthen macroeconomic regulation, further stimulate economic growth, and consolidate the positive market trend. The Secretary General of the Organization of the Petroleum Exporting Countries says global demand for oil is expected to remain robust this year. Haytham El-Gaces says there have been no signs sufficient to change existing oil demand forecasts. He also says investment in the oil industry should not be affected by one-off events occurring anywhere in the world. The Secretary General made the remarks on the sidelines of the St. Petersburg International Economic Forum in Russia. Meanwhile, Russian Deputy Prime Minister Alexander Novak says he expects oil production in the country to recover to previous levels. Dasha Chernoshova reports from Moscow.
2: Discussions have centered around the prices on oil resources, on oil and other energy resources, with the Russian Deputy Prime Minister Alexander Novak saying Thursday that actually the uncertainty about gas, oil and energy prices is something that is going to affect the entire global economic growth, because the changing logistics, the lack of tankers, the deficit of oil energy resources, and obviously the higher prices for oil, they are going to affect the global economic growth, the global economic outlook. And he said that in his discussions with the energy minister of Saudi Arabia, Prince Abdulaziz bin Salman, they have agreed that no one actually knows what to expect when it comes to the demand for the energy resources, because there are so many unknowns. The reason is obviously the conflict in the Middle East, but there are many other issues that are at play as well. And they are saying that OPEC Plus is actually the alliance that is going to have the stabilizing role here, the stabilizing factor. The Russian deputy prime minister has been saying that the oil market is already facing a deficit with around 12 million barrels per day not being supplied each day. And this is something that is being balanced out by the reserves that have already been accumulated. So in that sense, obviously, all eyes are now on how OPEC Plus countries are going to be balancing it out. But obviously, there is the understanding that it has a major role to play here. Speaking about the Russian part, and Russia's oil production has been lower than at the beginning of 2026. We are hearing that the Russian oil refineries are now going to the unscheduled maintenance, obviously with reference here to the Ukrainian drone strikes. And so the hope among the Russian officials is that Russia's energy output will stabilize. We are seeing the St. Petersburg International Economic Forum being the venue where these issues are being discussed, with the OPEC Secretary General expecting the robust oil demand growth and saying that their estimates are not changing. But at the same time, we are seeing that many countries of the world are coming to Russia now, seeking more energy resources and more energy supplies from the Russian side in light of that instability worldwide.
1: And that was Dasha Chernyshova reporting.
3: Thank you very much. And that was Tianyu with Business. 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Coming up in sports, Russian teenager Mira Andreeva storms into her first Grand Slam final at the French Open.
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3: Turning to sports, here's Yang Guang.
5: Thank you, Tianlu. Russian teenager Mira Andreeva has reached her first Grand Slam final after a convincing semifinal victory at the French Open. The 19-year-old became the youngest women singles Grand Slam finalist since 2022 and said she was delighted to achieve the milestone on one of tennis's biggest stages.
6: I never actually thought that I would be able to win, I don't know, big tournaments or be in a Grand Slam finals. It was just all my dreams, all, you know, everything that I've been dreaming of. For me personally, it's like the number one goal in my life, you know, the most important thing, the number one dream also. And I would not think that I would be very close to that. But now, you know, I am. So it's kind of, I'm very excited, very happy about it. But at that time, I wouldn't think that it would happen.
5: Awaiting her in the championship match is one of the tournament's biggest surprises. Polish qualifier Maja Hawalińska continued her remarkable run in Paris to reach the final, becoming only the second women's qualifier in the Open era to make a Grand Slam final. Ranked outside world's top 100, Hawalińska described her achievements as a dream and said she's trying to stay composed despite the emotions.
7: I honestly don't know what was going on in my head. I was just in such a shock. Just, I don't know, joy, surprise, so many emotions, you know. So I was just very, I feel like, overwhelmed also. Now I know that my ranking will allow me to play more in the highest tournaments, you know, ranked tournaments. So yeah, I guess we'll see how I'll continue. But for now, I'm just, you know, trying to focus on just one more match.
5: The French Open Women's Final will now feature two rising stars chasing a breakthrough Grand Slam title. As for other French Open action, defending champions Sara Errani and Andrea Vavasori claimed the mixed doubles title by defeating Gabriela Dabrowski and Evan Kane. The Italians have won four majors together out of the last seven. In badminton, China's top mixed doubles pair Feng Yanzhe and Huang Dongping have booked their place in the quarterfinals of the Indonesia Open after overcoming a strong challenge from Indonesia's Adnan Maulana and Indataya Sari Jamel. The world number one duo came through a hard-fought three-game contest in their first ever meeting with the Indonesian pair. After taking the opening game, Feng and Huang saw their opponents battle back to the leveled match before the Chinese pair regained control in the decider. Feng Yanzhe stressed the pair's adjustment during the match.
8: The third game unfolded much like the second, but our tactics were poorly executed. Fortunately, we adjusted in time and stopped to use our weaker skills during the final 2 points.
5: The victory sent Feng and Huang into the last eight

0: when they will face fellow Chinese pair Chen Xin and Zhang Chi for place in the semifinals. In the men's singles, Thailand's unseeded Panich Pon Thiraratakul came from behind to stun China's world number 7 Li Shifeng and advanced to the quarterfinals. Next up for the Thai shuttler in the last 8 is Frenchman Alex Lanier. Spain and France faced mixed results in the World Cup warm-ups on Thursday. Spain was held to a 1-1 draw by Iraq in La Coruña despite dominating possession. Ferran Torres gave Spain the lead, but Iraq equalized before halftime and held firm. Coach Luis de la Fuente rested several regulars while giving debuts to young players. Spain will play Peru in its final warm-up before opening against Cape Verde. Meanwhile, 2018 champion France suffered a 2-1 defeat to Côte d'Ivoire in Nantes. Ryan Cherki put France ahead before halftime, but the visitors struck twice after the break, with Amad Diallo scoring the winner. Coach Didier Deschamps described the loss as part of preparations.
1: We have to accept what happened. Côte d'Ivoire did certain things better than we did, particularly in terms of pace and attacking penetration. We created far fewer chances, and once they equalized, it clearly gave them momentum. Then, while I don't want to take any credit away from them, we also made mistakes that led to their second goal. I'm not frustrated. I wouldn't be euphoric if we had won either, although winning would obviously have given me more satisfaction. This is part of the preparation process.
0: France, the 2022 World Cup runner-up, will open its campaign against Senegal in New York on June 16th. And finally, Austria has arrived in Los Angeles to begin the final stage of preparations for its first World Cup appearance since 1998. Ralf Rangnick's squad will continue training in California before opening its Group J campaign against Jordan later this month, with further matches against the defending champions Argentina and Algeria to follow. Austria earned its place at the tournament after topping its qualifying group and will now settle into its base camp in Santa Barbara as it prepares for the competition. Rangnick says the focus is now on helping the players adjust to their surroundings and begin training.
1: We will probably drive about 3 hours to Santa Barbara to the team base camp and then check into our rooms. On Friday, we will have our first practice, and it will be a public practice. And then we will also have a little time set aside to show the players around and get to know the area a bit.
0: The Austrian coach remains optimistic about his team's prospects as they return to football's biggest stage after nearly 3 decades.
2: Thank you very much, and that was Yang Guang with sports. You're listening to the Beijing Hour, coming up in culture and entertainment. Uncovering the secrets behind China's ancient terracotta warriors.
3: From north to south, east to west, people in China are chasing their dreams and leaving their mark. Want to know how they beat the odds and made a difference? Footprints brings you the true life stories of their journeys.
2: Turning to culture and entertainment, China's terracotta warriors have fascinated archaeologists and historians since its discovery more than 50 years ago. Yet many mysteries still surround the thousands of sculptures that guard the tomb of the country's first emperor. Jeff Moody met a team of archaeologists uncovering the secrets behind this remarkable find.
4: When farmers discovered buried clay statues in 1974, they had no idea how significant or how vast their discovery was. Life-size, lifelike warriors forged more than 2,000 years ago.
5: But we haven't even scratched the surface. Thousands of these warriors are at the mausoleum, but there are possibly tens of thousands that have not yet been dug up. The more answers we get, the more questions, and that's fascinating.
4: Getting to those answers, a collaboration decades strong between scholars from University College London and Chinese archaeologists. Chief amongst the secrets they're hoping to unearth, how did such an early civilization go about creating so many statues on such a scale?
6: So there's a suggestion that there was conscript and convict and captive labor from other parts of this emergent empire on the one hand. On the other, it's very, very clear that there were a lot of specialist artisans involved. We can see that by little nuances, such as a lot of them started marking both the terracotta warriors with stamps or incised marks, but also the bronze weapons that those warriors held in their hands.
4: The excavation site, just outside Xi'an in central China, spans 56 square kilometers, and it's believed this is just the tip of the iceberg. Experts say the mausoleum offers a valuable insight into how a unified China first came into existence.

0: Oslo itself, not like we just look at all these objects and materials, you know, because like territorial worries also. But we're thinking probably from broader view to talk about, to research, to study this Muslim.
1: It's a broader view that's bearing fruit. The collaboration between East and West, the sharing of knowledge and expertise, is helping to ensure the legacy of China's first emperor is as alive today as it was when the warriors were first forged.
2: That was Jeff Moody reporting. A major exhibition exploring centuries of cultural exchange between China and the wider world has opened at the Hong Kong Palace Museum. Jointly organized by the Hong Kong Palace Museum and the Palace Museum in Beijing, the exhibition brings together more than 130 artifacts from leading museums in China and Qatar. It examines how diplomacy, trade, science, technology, and the arts connected China with other parts of Asia and Europe over the course of six centuries. China will celebrate its annual Cultural and Natural Heritage Day with a series of nationwide events centered in Wuhan, Hubei province. The country's top cultural heritage authority says this year's observance will emphasize the role of the public in preserving and benefiting from China's rich cultural legacy. The event also coincides with the 20th anniversary of Heritage Day. Beijing will have thunder showers tonight, easing to light rain tomorrow. The low is 15 and it's up to 20 on Saturday. Shanghai will be overcast tonight and tomorrow with a low of 21 and a high of 28. Chongqing will be cloudy tonight with moderate rain developing tomorrow, a low of 24 and a high of 35. Nanchang will see showers tonight, thunder showers tomorrow with a low of 25 and a high of 30. Lhasa will be cloudy tonight and tomorrow with a low of 11 and a high of 26. Elsewhere in Asia, Islamabad will be cloudy tonight and tomorrow. The low is 23 and it's up to 36 on Saturday. Vientiane will have moderate rain tonight and tomorrow with a low of 25 and a high of 31. Phnom Penh will see light rain tonight and tomorrow with a low of 25 and a high of 35. In Africa, Nairobi will have light rain tonight and tomorrow. The low is 15 and it's up to 24 on Saturday. Kampala will see moderate rain tonight, easing to light tomorrow with a low of 18 and a high of 25. That's it for this edition of the Beijing Hour Making News Today. Chinese President Xi Jinping has held talks with his counterpart from Laos. US President Donald Trump has indicated a possible meeting with Iran's supreme leader if the two sides reach a deal. On behalf of the staff, this is Tianlu in the Chinese capital, hoping you'll join us for the next edition of the Beijing Hour and open the window to the world together.
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8: 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I love it so much.
9: The Yellow River, the second longest river in China, is regarded as a shaping force in the history, economy and culture of northern China. Today, about 100 million people live within its water basin, making up nearly 9% of the country's population. How is climate change felt at its headwaters? And what are the locals doing to cope with it? What are the descendants of the boatmen doing? What has kept some people from leaving their home village by the river? And what has drawn others back? Could the fading fishing community revive in the time of digital transformation? From 2021 to 2024, our reporters visited the upper, middle and lower reaches of the Yellow River, talked to the herders, farmers, boatmen, fishermen and eco-activists who share a close bond with the river, and present their stories in pictures, podcasts and videos, all in our 12-part series, The Yellow River Mosaic, available only on CGTN Radio.

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2: 您现在收听的是中国国际广播电台。
3: Now the news. I'm Shane Bigham. Chinese President Xi Jinping says Beijing's willing to work with Vientiane to achieve a new leap in bilateral ties and build an all-weather China-Lao community with a shared future in the new era. He made the call during talks with his Lao counterpart, Tonglun Sisulit, in Beijing, noting that China's always regarded the Southeast Asian country as a priority in its neighborhood diplomacy. President Xi put forward a four-point proposal to advance ties, urging both nations to stay committed to their socialist paths and enhance foreign policy coordination. President Tonglun said his country fully agrees with China and supports the upgrading of bilateral ties and stands ready to consolidate high-level political mutual trust. Following their meeting, the two leaders witnessed the signing of several cooperation agreements spanning trade, finance, and the media. General Secretary Xi Jinping of the Communist Party of China's Central Committee will pay a state visit to the Democratic People's Republic of North Korea on Monday and Tuesday. This will be the leader's first trip to Pyongyang in 7 years and coincides with the 65th anniversary of the signing of the China-DPRK Treaty of Friendship, Cooperation, and Mutual Assistance. The Chinese Foreign Ministry says the two sides will take the visit as an opportunity to further advance bilateral ties and contribute to peace, stability, development, and prosperity in the region and beyond. U.S. President Donald Trump says Washington does not need a deal with Tehran to get enriched uranium from the country. He says a meeting with Iranian Supreme Leader Mojtaba Khamenei is possible if a deal is reached. However, the Iranian top leader is urging his people to stand firm against what he describes as the enemy's hybrid warfare. The stalemate continues with Iran rejecting U.S. President Donald Trump's claim that it's moving toward approving a deal. Owen Fairclough reports from Washington, D.C.
4: The proposed deal to permanently end the conflict between the U.S. and Israel and Iran is filled with ambiguities. Those were the words of the advisor to Iran's supreme leader talking to Iranian state TV and complaining that Iran is being asked for specific commitments, while they allege that the U.S. is being very vague about its own commitments to end this conflict. Iran is unhappy about the U.S. demands ranging from enriched uranium to the withdrawal of U.S. forces from the region, much less at a broader end to the conflict between Hezbollah and Israel in Lebanon. There's also increasing pressure on Trump on the domestic front, with his own Republicans, four of them, defecting and siding with Democrats in the lower U.S. House of Representatives on Wednesday to pass what's called a War Powers Resolution Act. It's highly symbolic, but it would effectively restrain Trump from taking any further action against Iran without congressional approval.
3: The Kremlin says Ukrainian President Volodymyr Zelensky is welcome to visit Moscow at any time for peace talks with his Russian counterpart, Vladimir Putin. The statement follows an open letter from Zelensky proposing a face-to-face meeting and a full ceasefire during negotiations. Zelensky suggested holding the talks in a neutral site like Switzerland or Turkey, noting that waiting for U.S. intervention is risky, while Washington's focus on its conflict with Iran. Zelensky had previously rejected Moscow as a meeting site. Meanwhile, President Donald Trump expressed support for a potential summit, urging both sides to compromise. On Thursday, President Putin stated he has accepted compromise proposals from last year's Alaska summit with Trump, saying they could form the basis for a permanent end of the conflict rather than a temporary truce. Russia and Ukraine have carried out a fresh prisoner swap, exchanging 185 captives each. The Russian Defense Ministry says its returned servicemen are currently in Belarus receiving medical and psychological care. They'll soon be sent back to Russia for further treatment. Poland is extending airspace restrictions along its eastern borders with Belarus and Ukraine, citing national security. The Polish Air Navigation Services Agency says the new restrictions are run from next Wednesday to September the 9th. The measures only apply to low-flying aircraft of up to 3,000 meters, so commercial passenger flights will not be affected. A major exhibition exploring centuries of cultural exchange between China and the wider world has opened at the Hong Kong Palace Museum. Jointly organized by the Hong Kong Palace Museum and the Palace Museum in Beijing, the exhibition brings together more than 130 artifacts from leading museums in China and Qatar. It examines how diplomacy, trade, science, technology, and the arts connected China with other parts of Asia and Europe over the course of six centuries. The exhibition is one of the latest collaborations between the Hong Kong Palace Museum and the Palace Museum in Beijing, which have worked together to bring thousands of cultural treasures to audiences in Hong Kong since 2022. And that's the news. I'm Shane.

0: cutting through an overload of information to get to the heart of the story. This is The Point.
1: Today, climate change is no longer a distant warning, but a lived reality for millions around the world. From devastating floods to growing water scarcity, how is Pakistan responding to the global climate emergency? How are China and Pakistan advancing cooperation on green development and sustainable growth? And can greater collaboration among Global South countries help forge a new path toward climate resilience? Earlier, I had the honor to sit down for an exclusive interview with Her Excellency Dr. Shezra Mansab Ali Khan Haral, Pakistan's Minister of State for Climate Change and Environmental Coordination.
0: Making room for all opinions and seeing events from more than one side. This is The Point.
1: Dr. Shezra, welcome to The Point.
2: Thank you very much, and thank you for having me in your show.
1: It's our pleasure. First, help us understand your story with the cause of green development, climate change, and ecological issues. What first inspired you to become committed to these causes?
2: Well, as a Pakistani, we have witnessed, and all Pakistanis have witnessed, that climate change is not just a word, it's not just a story that you hear or that you read about. It's an actual lived reality in Pakistan. And for many years now, we have been witnessing the devastating effects of climate change in Pakistan. And when, especially in 2022, we had those massive floods, which affected the lives of about 33 million people who were either who lost their lives or were displaced, they lost their animals, their husbandry, and we had economic loss of about $30 billion. So that was a very huge wake-up call for all of us. And after that, of course, we've still been witnessing in 2025, again, we had floods. We see droughts. We have heat islands in the cities. We have a water-stressed country, which is fast becoming water scarce. And all these things are something that we've been witnessing for the last, let's say, two decades, consistently and persistently becoming worse. So when, as a student, I started to witness how things were changing around me, how patterns were changing, rainfall patterns were changing, how food security was being affected by due to climate change, that is when my interest in climate change developed. I started to read about it. I saw some movies about it. Pakistan is one of the most important countries as far as glaciers are concerned. We have the
1: glaciers.
2: Yes, we have the biggest glaciers after the North Pole in our country. Oh. So that's also something very important. So these are the things that drew me towards climate change, its effects, and what I could do about it and how I could help other people from my country do something about it, because climate change is not just cannot just be constrained in policy. Every person in a country have to put in their effort to be able to do something about it.
1: I actually didn't know that Pakistan is so big in terms of glaciers. I'm refreshing my understanding of Pakistan constantly. Now, you have mentioned actually several different kind of disasters over the past 5 years, let's say. But if you are going to name one and the most pressing issue in terms of climate change that Pakistan is faced with, which one would you pinpoint, and what measures has Pakistan been taking in addressing it?
2: There is a index, World Index, German Watch, I think it's called. And in the 2025 list in that index, Pakistan was number one, most climate vulnerable countries in the world. So despite the fact that Pakistan has is one of those countries with less than 1% emissions of carbon dioxide into the atmosphere, we are number one in the Climate Watch Index. So this, you can imagine that Pakistan, it'll be almost impossible for me to say any one thing, because Pakistan's terrain is very diverse. So just like I told you, starting from glaciers, we have plains, we have mountains, we have rivers, we have deserts. So we have a very diverse terrain. We have beaches, everything. So there is no one thing that I can really pinpoint. Mm. We are faced with glacial lake outburst floods where the communities are very badly affected due to those. We have droughts, we have heat waves, we have plastic pollution in our rivers, we have air pollution because we are an agricultural country and we are a developing country. So despite the fact that we are low we have very low emissions, we are very badly affected by climate change.
1: But what exactly explains the fact that Pakistan is topping the list of climate impact? Exactly what is the underlying issue here?
2: It topped the list in 2025 because the data taken was from 2022 when we had those devastating floods. Nowadays, it comes in the top 10 every year. It comes in the top 10 most affected countries. And the reason is because most of the developing countries are actually being affected by climate change more than the developed countries. Because despite being historically the largest emitters of carbon dioxide and having developed now, and most of the developed countries are already on that trajectory, the developing countries are the ones who are low emitters, and yet, because climate change is now becoming more and more devastating, it's becoming climate emergency, I would say. We should no longer call it climate change. And that climate emergency is now affecting most of the developing countries. So we have those small islands which are being very adversely affected. We have other smaller countries which are being adversely affected according to their terrain, according to the geography of those So from coast to the glaciers, Pakistan is being affected by various aspects of climate change. Mm. And mostly the thing that is most scary is, of course, the food security of our country, the water scarcity that we are facing now. So these are things that we need to work on an urgent basis.
1: If you can use one sentence to summarize, what defines Pakistan's strategy in reaction to the climate emergency?
2: We have presented our NDC goals, NDC 3.0, in which we, being a very climate responsible country, we have stated a very ambitious goals for ourselves. And our vision or our strategy is that with our long-standing friendship with China, we are ironclad brothers and also entering our 75...
1: And sisters. I always say ironclad
2: brothers. And sisters, yes. Thank you for that correction. I wholly agree with you. Brothers and sisters, and we are entering us. This is the 75 years of friendship with China. The Belt and Road Initiative of President Xi Jinping has as its centerpiece the China-Pakistan Economic Corridor. And we have already finished phase one of the CPEC. So now we're entering phase two of CPEC. And we look at CPEC 2.0 as our development strategy for our economic goals as well as our climate goals. So I think that if we can coordinate with China and make sure that all the climate emergency and all the climate goals that we have are aligned with the CPEC 2.0, I think we will be able to reach our goals.
1: Can you give some concrete examples? For instance, what did you achieve during phase one? Is there one project that you can highlight here, including its tangible impact on the local communities?
2: So CPEC phase one was all about infrastructure and energy. At that point, Pakistan was a very energy. We had a deficiency in energy and we were not able to fulfill, even our household tasks, let alone industrial tasks. So in CPEC one, we had all our energy needs fulfilled and our infrastructure. So there are roads, railways, pipelines are laid. And all the infrastructure is built. We have the Gwadar port, which is one of the most important ports in the world. We have the airport at Gwadar. Apart from that, we have many energy plants, for example, the Karot power plant and other power plants, which have added many megawatts to our grid and fulfilled our energy needs. And they've given confidence to investors to come and invest in Pakistan. So all those goals were fulfilled in CPEC 1.0 in CPEC 2.0, we have now changed directions. And we are not looking at infrastructure. We're looking more at development through climate. So we're looking at, for example, technical assistance and collaboration with China in artificial intelligence, in satellite screening, in all sorts of technology. We are looking at green energy transition. We are looking at the agriculture and water nexus and looking at China to help us with smart agriculture, with drip irrigation, seed technology and other aspects of agriculture. We are also looking at China for the mining and minerals to have sustainable mining in our country. Mm. So these are the sorts of goals we now have with CPEC 2.
1: Mm. So you're giving an overall picture of the kind of collaboration China is undertaking with Pakistan. How do you assess these efforts and what kind of impact do you think these efforts, these collaborations will have on the fight of Pakistan in the climate emergency?
2: So my way of really assessing these is I've been to the projects to see how they've affected our local communities and the local people, because that is the most important thing. You always have to have the sociological effect in mind when you're looking at the economic effects. And when I go and I've talked to local people in many projects that we've done with China, that we've collaborated with on China, small shopkeepers, for example, small farmers, small fishermen, on a low scale, they have shown how their life has changed. And they've talked to me about the benefits of the CPEC projects, whether it is in Gwadar, whether it is in Karot, mm-hmm. whether it is in any other part of the country, how the project has changed their lives, how they've become economically more stable. So I think that is one thing that is very, very important. So, and people have, there have been a lot of job creation. Thousands of jobs have been created by due to this these CPEC projects. Mm. There has been a lot of livelihoods being created because of these CPEC projects, and there have been our energy needs met due to these CPEC projects. We've had investor confidence because of these CPEC projects. So these are very tangible effects that we can see in Pakistan due to these CPEC projects.
1: Maybe help us understand that, exactly how is China making sure that BRI projects in Pakistan are green?
2: Yes. So, in my opinion, since some of the superpowers have become climate deniers and have taken themselves out of the Paris Agreement, I think China has now taken the lead as far as green development is concerned. And President Xi Jinping's words that, lush mountains and lucid waters are extremely important, he said. And he has his two mountain theory, where he's talked about how humanity and nature need to coexist and live together. I think that vision has really helped to in greening BRI and making sure that all the projects of BRI are driven by the climate change that is happening and ensuring that climate change is looked into and sustainable and inclusive projects are now brought to the fore. So this is something that we have now started to work upon. So the green energy transition is something that is a project that is going to start now. So in the same way, other projects of, because in Pakistan, we have Uran Pakistan, the newly launched program for the next 5 and 10 and 15 years progress in Pakistan, which has five, E's. So 5 E's means energy, environment, education, and so on. And with the BRI, President Xi has proposed 5 corridors, in which there is the livelihood corridor, there is the green corridor, there is the opening up corridor, and so on. So when we have tried to align these two visions of the two leaders together. So we have tried to align the Uran Pakistan 5 E's, the environment corridor, with the green corridor of BRI. Mm. And so with that alignment, we are now creating green jobs. We are now making sure that all the industries that we are setting up are green. So the SEZs that are now going to

0: come in into being are going to be green SEZs. We're making sure that all the new infrastructure...
1: Small-end SEZs.
0: That's the special economic zones.
1: Special economic zones.
0: We are ensuring that there will be green economic zones. All the jobs that are created should be green jobs and should have a certain standards to them. We are ensuring that all the projects that we now start are going to have the green component in them. They have the infrastructure that we build is climate resilient. So there is no development, no infrastructure that can be built if it's not climate resilient, because we've seen in the floods recently that all that infrastructure was destroyed that we had before. So the new infrastructure is going to be climate resilient. The new jobs are going to be green. So this is how we are now starting on the green. It's been about 2 years. So the projects are now going to come to fruition now.
1: How involved is China in that project you were talking about? Has China been, since the very beginning, you know, walking with Pakistan in terms of building these green technology, green SEZs?
0: Just like China was involved, very much involved physically there, as well as, you know, policy-wise there to help us and to guide us and to collaborate with us in the first phase of CPEC. In the same way, in the second phase of CPEC, we have President Xi's vision to guide us. President Xi's good governance initiative is, I think, very important in the sense that it lays down the bare essentials of how the world needs to go forward. So, you know, the two friends, Pakistan and China, are working together towards achieving their NDCs, towards achieving their climate resilient goals, and towards achieving an inclusive and environmentally friendly industry.
1: So I have a question about, has Pakistan benefited from these platforms? I don't want to ask these questions because that's like, you know, forcing you to praise me, to praise China. I don't want to do that. But so let me ask you, how does this coalition work?
0: Okay,
1: you
0: right.
1: Know? Yeah.
0: So the BRIDGC is a very important platform, and we've had meetings with the top tier leadership of BRIDGC, and there's also the Green and Low Carbon Network, which is part of the BRIDGC, and we have collaborated with them closely. We are looking towards, you know, collaborating through BRIDGC for the coal power plants that we have in Pakistan, for the greening, you know, technologies that China is already using, for us to be able to use those technologies, and for making a joint working group with them in which we can tackle, you know, all sorts of aspects of environmental degradation, of pollution, and other things. So they're in close contact with Pakistan, and they are working as a team.
1: Hmm. What specific projects are they going forward? Because China has the next five-year plan where, you know, climate change is a very important factor. You also talked about the five E's. Pakistan clearly has its vision. So going forward, what kind of collaboration are you talking about? Going to be rolled out next in the pipeline?
0: There have been close connection between at the highest level between China and Pakistan. And together, I think the vision that is rolled out in some of the areas that we now want to collaborate with China on are, first of all, agriculture, because China has already, and I also visited various you know, places in China where we saw how smart agriculture was being deployed, how drip irrigation and other things. So I think because Pakistan, due to its changing rainfall patterns, due to the droughts that we've had and due to the floods that we've had, there was quite a huge destruction of crops at quite a huge and devastating level. So what we need to do now is to be able to see how we want to collaborate with China to see how to conserve water on the one hand. On the other hand, because Pakistan is a water-stressed country, how to ensure that we have systems where we are able to conserve water and not use it for to the extent that it's being used for irrigation and for agriculture up till now. So that is one. And seed technology is another thing, because the crops in China, we've seen, are really, you know, very good, and they're developing very fast. So we want to have that kind of collaboration as well. So that is one aspect where we're looking to work with China. The second is

0: the technology. So one company from China is already working with Pakistan for the 5G, and we have I think deployed 5G in about quite a few countries and already in Pakistan. So that's a company from China that has gone. The third thing that we want to work on with China is that we're looking forward to is the green energy and low carbon transition, because that is something that China has already successfully done in many places. So we want to work in technical assistance, in capacity building, in knowledge transfer. So these are the things that we want to work upon. The next important thing that we're looking forward to doing is industrial, green industries. Pakistan has been the biggest importer of solar from China, and there's been actually what was called recently the rooftop revolution in Pakistan, which was led by the consumers themselves, which was led by the public themselves. So even though the government did give them some certain, certain policies were made to help them along, but this was consumer-led. And it was a rooftop revolution written, which the whole world saw. So there was the solar panels were imported, which was, extremely helpful at that point. But what we would like now to do is to look at a local manufacture. So to see if we are able to make various solar panels, battery storage, other things in Pakistan, so that
1: Locally.
0: we can have green industries, and which will create jobs, which will help the people of Pakistan and be more inclusive. So that is another thing that we want to look at. Last, but the most important perhaps, is financing. So we are now trying to work with China for more sustainable finance, in the sense of having blended finance, of involving the private sector in the finance. Because the first phase of CPEC was government to government, but the second phase of CPEC is people to people and business to business. So the model is B2B. And so we're looking at involving the private sector, the multinational banks, to have blended finance, to have more innovative financial instruments, where we can, we already debt-stressed country, so we don't want any more debt, on our hands. What we want is to have, we've already, I think, in the final stages of launching panda bonds. So, Sukuk, Green Sukuk, panda bonds, blended finance, and more innovative instruments of finance. So that is going to be the pillar of CPEC 2.0.
1: Thank you for giving us such a comprehensive picture. I was talking to another panel, and one of the African diplomatic representative in China talked about the importance of finance in terms of fighting climate change. What kind of significance does, what you just mentioned, the green finance, have in terms of Global South country collaboration in exploring a new path towards fighting climate emergency that was not thinkable before, that was not possible before?
0: Yes, well, as we have seen in various international conferences, there are many promises made, and the World Bank has said that this is the kind of, I think, $345 billion are needed by Pakistan in the next years. But those promises are never really seen in tangible form. So the global north countries, who have been historically highest global emitters, are not ready to finance the global south countries for looking at the climate emergency that they are witnessing and that they're experiencing and that their people are going through. So in those terms, I think the global south countries themselves need to work jointly, to work together, to learn from each other, to have knowledge sharing, to have technology transfer, to have capacity building with each other, to learn from the successes of each other. And all the countries, we've talked with many countries, Indonesia, other countries who have, successfully done certain things, gained energy transitions. So we are collaborating with all those countries. And I think China is definitely leading this, because China is, the world order has already changed. It's no longer a unipolar world. It's a multipolar world. And in that, I think working multilaterally is also extremely important. So,

0: multilateral organizations have to be there to lead the world, and multilateral collaborations are going to be very the way to go forward.
1: Mm.
0: Having said that, I think China, being Pakistan's close friend and close partner, is the most important, I think, country in the global south at this moment as a leader, so that all the other countries can lead them forward.
1: Thank you so much, Your Excellency Dr. Shezra Mansab Ali Khan Haral, Pakistan's Minister of State for Climate Change and Environmental Coordination.
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1: With that, we come to the end of this edition of The Point with me, Li Xin. 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

0: Some say Chinese is one of the most difficult languages in the world, and learning it is almost impossible.
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7: A roundup of the main business news from China and elsewhere. 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
8: And welcome everyone to Global Business here on CGTN. I'm Michael Wong here in Beijing. The headlines we're tracking for you at this hour. We take a closer look at a new regulation to promote China's high standard opening up and the high quality development of its outbound investment. Chinese tech companies are attracting growing global recognition, with major index providers expanding their inclusion of China's innovation-driven companies. And the World Food Program warns that Middle East tensions are increasingly impacting global food security. Well, first up, as Chinese companies increasingly expand their presence overseas, China has introduced a new regulatory framework for outbound investment. Designed to promote high standard opening up and support the high quality development of overseas investment, the new rules aim to offer clearer guidance for businesses and enhance the stability of China's outward direct investment. Our reporter Olivia He has more.
9: The rules apply to all domestic enterprises, institutions and individual residents in China. Any activity where investors acquire ownership or related rights over overseas companies and assets via capital injection, equity contribution, counts as outbound investment under official definition. The regulation draws clear regulatory boundaries. Without official approval, investors are prohibited from exporting or utilizing restricted goods, technologies, services, and relevant data in overseas investment. Covert transfer of restricted resources by dispatching technical personnel to work abroad is also banned. For the first time, specific penalties for illegal

0: outbound investment are specified. Regulators may order violators to suspend prohibited investment, dispose of overseas assets within a time limit, and confiscate illegal gains. Those refusing compliance face fines of up to 1% of the total investment value. Experts note the new rules do not mark a policy shift toward curbing outbound investment in China. Instead, they equip authorities with clearer legal grounds for investor protection and reciprocal countermeasures.
1: So in my opinion, I would say that Chinese government is trying to improve the efficiency and also the stabilities of the China's outward direct investment. As China is playing a more and more important role in the global outward investment regime, I would say that it is likely that Chinese government should do more to help the enterprises to enjoy the beneficiaries by investing in other countries in the proper ways. So this kind of a new regulation is not just trying to regulate Chinese enterprises themselves, but also trying to give our better and clearer signals to the world, like the home countries for the investment. We would like to open our channels for cooperation with the local governments on improving the stabilities of the investment. I think that China's outward investment is growing very fast. It's not only on the traditional industries, but also in many of these new and innovative industries. So we are facing so many uncertainties about some of the possible technical improvement or the threats to do with the national security. It is not only the concerns of China, but also for other partners.
0: Experts widely agree that a core purpose of the regulation is to enhance cross-government coordination and policy transparency. This will provide a more predictable environment for outbound investment, benefiting not only Chinese investors, but also their overseas partners seeking stable long-term growth. Olivia He, CGTN, Beijing.
2: Now, China's overall outbound direct investment remained strong throughout 2025, fueled by the Belt and Road Initiative. Earlier this year, China's Ministry of Commerce reported that ODI grew by more than 7% in U.S. dollar terms last year. In recent years, Chinese companies have created over 2 million overseas jobs annually, with a focus on infrastructure projects in education, healthcare, environmental protection, and other public welfare sectors. By the end of 2025, Chinese investors had established more than 50,000 overseas companies across nearly 190 countries and regions. China's ODI stock has ranked third globally for 9 consecutive years. And for more on China's new outbound investment regulation, I want to bring in Wang Yaojing, Associate Professor of Economics at Peking University. Professor, always great to have you on the program. Let me start by asking you, what practical challenges is this new outbound investment regulation intended to tackle when Chinese companies are investing overseas?
3: Well, thank you for having me, Michael. So as geopolitical tensions become the new norm of the world, Chinese companies increasingly face regulatory and even security issues when investing overseas. So first, it aims to strengthen the protection of strategic assets, including advanced technologies, critical data, and high-skilled talent, as these resources have become closely linked to national competitiveness and security. And second, it responds to a more complex international environment where Chinese firms may encounter foreign investment screening mechanisms, export controls, sanctions, and other regulatory barriers. And the new framework helps companies better identify and manage these geopolitical risks. And finally, the regulation aims to encourage high-quality outbound investment by emphasizing risk management throughout the entire investment life cycle. So overall, the regulation reflects China's shift from managing outbound investment primarily as a capital flow issue to viewing it as a broader strategic matter and involving global expansion.
2: Right. So, Professor, expand on that for us a little bit more. How do you see this regulation strengthening protection for Chinese companies against, let's say, geopolitical, legal, and other non-commercial risks abroad?
3: Well, in three ways. First, it promotes better risk prevention. Chinese firms are investing in an increasingly complex global investment where they face these investment screening mechanisms. And this new regulation encourages companies to assess these geopolitical and regulatory risks more systematically before making major overseas investments. And second, it improves coordination between businesses and government authorities. So when

0: Companies encounter non-commercial risks abroad, such as legal disputes and discriminatory treatment. This clearer regulatory framework is helping them to facilitate information sharing and provide more timely policy support from the embassies. And third, it enhances legal and institutional protection. So the regulation clarifies that compliance requirements and established mechanism for safeguarding the legitimate rights and interests of Chinese investors overseas. It also provides a legal basis for China to respond to these discriminatory measures imposed on Chinese companies. And the goal is to deter and protect companies from future potential trade frictions or disputes rather than escalate.
1: And Professor, how might this regulation change where and how Chinese companies expand internationally in the years ahead?
0: Well, first, companies are likely to become more selective about where they invest. Right? Firms may place greater emphasis on political stability, regulatory transparency and predictability, and also the quality of bilateral relationship when they evaluate overseas opportunities. And markets with lower geopolitical risk would become more attractive. And second, companies may pay greater attention to compliance and risk management. And instead of focusing just on market size or expected returns, firms are increasingly incorporating factors like sanction exposure or investment screening requirements and data regulations. And finally, Chinese companies are likely to become more sophisticated global investors. And as this regulatory framework becomes more comprehensive, and firms will need stronger legal or compliance and risk management capabilities to operate successfully across different jurisdictions.
1: Yeah. Okay. We are going to leave it there. Always great to get your thoughts on this, Professor Wang Yaojing from Peking University. Well, China is no longer just a market for foreign healthcare companies, but is fast becoming an innovation hub. Bayer Consumer Health has opened a new center over in Shandong Province, bringing together hospitals, universities, research institutes, and regulators on one platform. Our reporter He Jingyi attended the launch of Bayer's China Center of Innovation and Partnership. She explains how Bayer's strategy is shifting from importing and locally manufacturing products to researching in China and sharing innovations globally.
2: Bayer Consumer Health is taking a major step forward in China. The company's new China Center of Innovation and Partnership, or CCIP, has officially opened in East China's Shandong Province. Aiming to connect local research with global markets. But what exactly is CCIP?
3: This is a fantastic wall, and it really shows the model. It's all about bringing lots of different partners together, working on innovation together, and that's what's unique about it. It's about bringing together the academia, the research institutions, Bayer, and many more together to work on things, which is much faster and more effective.
2: Following the opening of its first CCIP center in Shanghai in 2024, the Shandong hub marks the company's push beyond China's first-tier cities.
3: Shandong is unique because it's a very large area with an incredibly advanced pharmaceutical and healthcare ecosystem. It's also a large population here, and it's really important as part of our company strategy that we are reaching more and more people. And so it's a perfect place for us to locate ourselves to.
2: Inside the Shandong CCIP, one machine quietly draws attention.
4: This is a gastrointestinal simulator. Whether it's medicine or food, it shows how what we consume travels through the esophagus, into the stomach, and then through the intestines, step by step, and how it's digested and absorbed by the body.
2: The simulator highlights one of the center's key focuses, digestive health, supported by strong clinical partnerships in Shandong, including leading gastrointestinal hospitals in the Asia-Pacific region. Another priority area is skincare, covering both scalp and body wellness.
4: Our innovation model and products have already gone global, first to Asia-Pacific, now expanding into Europe, with Australia set for launch by year-end. China is already leading global innovation.
5: He Jingyi, CGTN, Jinan, Shandong Province.
1: In Zhejiang Province, China's frontier of technological innovation, nearly 70 journalists from the United States, Singapore, Brazil, and beyond are getting an exclusive first-hand look at the breakthroughs shaping the country's tech future. Our Aaron Liu is there.
5: What truly drives China's innovation? International media representatives are in Zhejiang to find out. At one stop, a brain computer interface enables a disabled individual to control prosthetic fingers with ease and even practice calligraphy.
6: I control it just like my own hand. Every finger moves. It's intuitive, no delay.
5: Journalists also observed how China's humanoid robot makers are shifting their focus from showmanship to real-world applications.
7: I guess this area, and specifically the brain area, is one of the most exciting fields that China is working on right now. And there's all these expectation that China will deliver a lot of answers to many people around the world.
5: The media tour highlighted Zhejiang's strategy for integrating technological and industrial innovation. Unitary Robotics, based in Hangzhou, produces 60 to 70% of the world's quadruped robot shipments.
8: Unitree has unveiled the H2 Plus, a next-generation humanoid robot reference design. It launches in the second half of this year, giving humanoid robots a more powerful smart brain.
9: And I thought that it's quite interesting that they're looking at these humanoid robots and training them to specifically address the needs of older people who are living alone, which I thought is an interesting space to look out for.
5: This wave of innovation is built on a unique framework, industry-university-research collaboration. Led by enterprises, the media tour also visited Zhejiang University, which has launched 181 deep integration projects in fields such as integrated circuits, aviation manufacturing, and smart energy. Aaron Liu, CGTN, Zhejiang.
1: And for more on China's innovation ecosystem, I want to bring in Chen Jiahe, Chief Investment Officer at Novum RK Technologies. Jiahe, welcome to the program as always. So how do you think multinational companies operating here in China can best leverage the country's increasingly innovation-driven ecosystem?
10: Well, for multinational companies operating in China, this increasingly innovation-driven ecosystem is very useful for their businesses, not only for their businesses in China, but for their businesses all over the world. This ecosystem that is having more and more innovation in China in the very first place provides these multinational companies a lot of new ideas and new business models. With this market that is constantly increasing, the multinational companies operating in China can get more profit. And when they are operating correctly, they can also get an increasing market share, which means a great help to their global financial statements. Meanwhile, because China's market, especially the consumption and high-tech markets, are so competitive, this poses a huge challenge to the operating of multinational companies, and the challenges brings improvement. We all know that without challenge, people can hardly make too much improvements. Therefore, with these improvements that the multinational companies can get from China, they can increase their business operation all over the world, which means better business efficiency as well as higher profit from the global market. This can mean even more to the multinational companies compared with their profit coming solely from China.
1: Yeah. And Jiahe, what more do you think can China do to turn its innovation strengths into deeper partnerships with its global partners?
10: Well, for China, in order to turn our innovation strengths into deeper partnerships with the business partners from all over the world, we have to remain the open attitude that China has been operating for over four decades. Ever since the economic reform in the late 1970s, China has kept its gate open to the capital and businesses from all over the world. China will continue this policy. We will welcome businesses and capital from other countries. This will strengthen the partnership between China's economy and other economies. Meanwhile, we have to maintain a fair, competitive, and efficient market. This market has to be operated under stable rules. The market has to be transparent and efficient. This will bring more and more business operations from all over the world. By maintaining these two elements, the openness and the efficiency of the market, China can then strengthen our partnership with other economy and businesses from all over the world.
1: Yeah. And Jack, our Aaron Liu was just reporting from Unitree Robotics. How do you see China's embodied AI ecosystem? Embodied AI meaning AI that can understand the physical world. How do you see this ecosystem developing in terms of its speed and use cases here in China?
10: Yes, we can see that China's embodied AI robots

0: or in many cases we call humanoid robots, are leading the development of the world. Currently, if we look at the development of embodied AI ecosystem, the two most advanced economies are China and the United States. If we go to the robot show in the world, we can see many companies and products from China, which have amazed the clients from many countries. This development comes from China's strong support of talents, the engineers, as well as the capital. China's capital market has also been playing a very important role with encouraging the development of this industry. A huge amount of money has been invested in this industry, which has boosted the growth. Currently, the using case of these robots in our daily lives is still limited, but there are more and more uses of robots in factories. Currently, if we look at China's factories, a lot of work are now conducted by robots, mainly the industrial robots. Therefore, we can see that the using of robots is now becoming more and more important with increasing the efficiency of China's economy.
1: Okay, Jiahe, many thanks for your thoughts. As always, Chen Jiahe, Chief Investment Officer at Novum RK Technologies. Well, as AI's application expands to more workplaces, a new term called AI super individual has now emerged, referring to a professional who uses AI tools to achieve the output of an entire team. Tencent has already deployed such AI super individuals to form AI super teams.
2: 超级团队的一个标志是人机混编。
3: An AI super team is a human-AI hybrid setup. Humans and AI are no longer in a user and tool relationship, but rather are collaborative teammates. For example, our work buddy team members work with AI agents during the day, and at night, the AI agents work on their own with tasks handed over to them from the daytime. What started as a small team of just a few people took only 2 days to go from zero to one and complete the initial version of development. In the future, more such super teams will emerge, which will also bring new challenges to companies. Companies will need to manage not only people, but also AI agents. The aim is not for AI to replace people, but to relocate attention, allowing humans to return to decision-making and creation, and enabling teams to continuously generate new value.
1: And China and Germany are broadening their long-standing economic partnership, moving beyond just traditional manufacturing into the high-tech healthcare sector. On Thursday, more than 200 industry leaders gathered at the Innovation Night hosted by AHK Greater China. That's the official network of German Chambers of Commerce in Suzhou to explore new areas of collaboration. Our reporter Wang Tianyu sat down with Jan Hohenfeld from the German Chamber of Commerce in China to discuss the potential for future cooperation between the two countries.
4: Why is healthcare becoming such an important topic for China-Germany cooperation right now?
5: Yeah, I mean, it's the first and most important is probably the demographics. You have an aging population, yeah, like same like we have in Germany. Time-wise, you're a little bit later, but faster aging. So we have similar demographic challenges. And this is something you have an increasing income. Normally, that's when the healthcare sector, people take more care about healthcare services and have more hospitals available, etc. And that's it's a very innovational, a technical oriented sector, and that is where Germany and China very well work together, very complementary, yeah, between German companies and Chinese companies.
4: Do you worry that the competitiveness between Chinese companies and German companies is too strong?
5: I would say the automotive sector, there is probably a little bit too much competitiveness. The question is, in the end, I mean, competitiveness itself is nothing bad if both play with the same rule, set of rules and the same and more or less in the same environment. Competitiveness brings price down, product quality up, and is normally good for the consumers, for the buyers, right? But of course, a company in the end, they have to generate, let's say, at least their costs, in order for their shareholders, even some profits. So if you have more than 100 EV producers and only 5 to 10 maybe who generate a profit, you can be quite certain that the other 90s will die. Yeah? Exporting your way out is one option, but it's probably not especially in the geopolitical environment right now, it's a difficult option.

0: Makarov in Russia. Speaking during the same event, Russian Deputy Prime Minister Alexander Novak saying oil production in Russia is expected to recover to its previous levels. Our Dasha Chernyshova has more from Moscow.
1: Discussions have centered around the prices on oil resources, on oil and other energy resources, with the Russian Deputy Prime Minister Alexander Novak saying Thursday that actually the uncertainty about gas, oil and energy prices is something that is going to affect the entire global economic growth, because the change in logistics, the lack of tankers, the deficit of oil energy resources, and obviously the higher prices for oil, they are going to affect the global economic growth, the global economic outlook. And he said that in his discussions with the energy minister of Saudi Arabia, Prince Abdulaziz bin Salman, they have agreed that no one actually knows what to expect when it comes to the demand for the energy resources, because there are so many unknowns. The reason is obviously the conflict in the Middle East, but there are many other issues that are at play as well. And they are saying that OPEC Plus is actually the alliance that is going to have the stabilizing role here, Russian Deputy Prime Minister has been saying that the oil market is already facing a deficit with around 12 million barrels per day not being supplied each day. And this is something that is being balanced out by the reserves that have already been accumulated. So in that sense, obviously, all eyes are now on how OPEC Plus countries are going to be balancing it out. But obviously, there is the understanding that it has a major role to play here. Speaking about the Russian part, and Russia's oil production has been lower than at the beginning of 2026. We are hearing that the Russian oil refineries are now going to the unscheduled maintenance, obviously with reference here to the Ukrainian drone strikes. And the hope among the Russian officials is that Russia's energy output will stabilize. We are seeing the St. Petersburg International Economic Forum being the venue where these issues are being discussed, with the OPEC Secretary General expecting the robust oil demand growth and saying that their estimates are not changing. But at the same time, we are seeing that many countries of the world are coming to Russia now, seeking more energy resources and more energy supplies from the Russian side in light of that instability worldwide.
0: Well, the ongoing conflict in the Middle East may have even more severe long-term consequences. That's according to the United Nations World Food Program. During a press briefing, Carl Skou, the agency's newly appointed acting executive director, warned that record high levels of hunger could worsen even further.
2: The long-term implications might be even more severe. You have heard reports, not least from FAO, speaking about the impact of lack of fertilizer. There is now the planting season in most of Eastern Africa. Rainy season is on its way. We are really worried that productivity will go down. You know, record high levels of hunger that is now risking to get even higher.
0: And that's going to wrap up this edition of Global Business. I'm Michael Wong here in Beijing. We'll see you again next time.
3: From north to south, east to west, people in China are chasing their dreams and leaving their mark. 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
7: 您现在收听的是中国国际广播电台。
8: Now the news. I'm Shane Bickham. Chinese President Xi Jinping says Beijing's willing to work with Vientiane to achieve a new leap in bilateral ties and build an all-weather China-Lao community with a shared future in the new era.

0: He made the call during talks with his Lao counterpart, Tongluun Sisulit, in Beijing, noting that China's always regarded the Southeast Asian country as a priority in its neighborhood diplomacy. President Xi put forward a four-point proposal to advance ties, urging both nations to stay committed to their socialist paths and enhance foreign policy coordination. President Tongluun said his country fully agrees with China and supports the upgrading of bilateral ties and stands ready to consolidate high-level political mutual trust. Following their meeting, the two leaders witnessed the signing of several cooperation agreements spanning trade, finance, and the media. General Secretary Xi Jinping of the Communist Party of China's Central Committee will pay a state visit to the Democratic People's Republic of Korea on Monday and Tuesday. This will be the leader's first trip to Pyongyang in 7 years and coincides with the 65th anniversary of the signing of the China-DPRK Treaty of Friendship, Cooperation, and Mutual Assistance. The Chinese Foreign Ministry says the two sides will take the visit as an opportunity to further advance bilateral ties and contribute to peace, stability, development, and prosperity in the region and beyond. U.S. President Donald Trump says Washington does not need a deal with Tehran to get enriched uranium from the country. He says a meeting with Iranian Supreme Leader Mojtaba Khamenei is possible if a deal is reached. However, the Iranian top leader is urging his people to stand firm against what he describes as the enemy's hybrid warfare. The stalemate continues with Iran rejecting U.S. President Donald Trump's claim that it's moving toward approving a deal. Owen Fairclough reports from Washington, D.C.
1: The proposed deal to permanently end the conflict between the U.S. and Israel and Iran is filled with ambiguities. Those were the words of the advisor to Iran's supreme leader talking to Iranian state TV and complaining that Iran is being asked for specific commitments, while they allege that the U.S. is being very vague about its own commitments to end this conflict. Iran is unhappy about the U.S. demands ranging from enriched uranium to the withdrawal of U.S. forces from the region, much less a broader end to the conflict between Hezbollah and Israel in Lebanon. There's also increasing pressure on Trump on the domestic front, with his own Republicans, four of them, defecting and siding with Democrats in the lower U.S. House of Representatives on Wednesday to pass what's called a War Powers Resolution Act. It's highly symbolic, but it would effectively restrain Trump from taking any further action against Iran without congressional approval.
0: The Kremlin says Ukrainian President Volodymyr Zelensky is welcome to visit Moscow at any time for peace talks with his Russian counterpart, Vladimir Putin. The statement follows an open letter from Zelensky proposing a face-to-face meeting and a full ceasefire during negotiations. Zelensky suggested holding the talks in a neutral site like Switzerland or Turkey, noting that waiting for U.S. intervention is risky, while Washington's focus on its conflict with Iran. Zelensky had previously rejected Moscow as a meeting site. Meanwhile, President Donald Trump expressed support for a potential summit, urging both sides to compromise. On Thursday, President Putin stated he has accepted compromise proposals from last year's Alaska summit with Trump, saying they could form the basis for a permanent end of the conflict rather than a temporary truce. Russia and Ukraine have carried out a fresh prisoner swap, exchanging 185 captives each. The Russian Defense Ministry says its returned servicemen are currently in Belarus receiving medical and psychological care. They'll soon be sent back to Russia for further treatment. Poland is extending airspace restrictions along its eastern borders with Belarus and Ukraine, citing national security. The Polish Air Navigation Services Agency says the new restrictions are run from next Wednesday to September the 9th. The measures only apply to low-flying aircraft of up to 3,000 meters, so commercial passenger flights will not be affected. A major exhibition exploring centuries of cultural exchange between China and the wider world has opened at the Hong Kong Palace Museum. Jointly organized by the Hong Kong Palace Museum and the Palace Museum in Beijing, the exhibition brings together more than 130 artifacts from leading museums in China and Qatar. It examines how diplomacy, trade, science, technology, and the arts connected China with other parts of Asia and Europe over the course of six centuries. The exhibition is one of the latest collaborations between the Hong Kong Palace Museum and the Palace Museum in Beijing, which have worked together to bring thousands of cultural treasures to audiences in Hong Kong since 2022. And that's the news. I'm Shane Dickham.
2: Daily news and analysis. We keep you informed and inspired.
3: This is World Today.
4: China has unveiled new regulations on outbound investment that will take effect in July. The rules aim to push ahead high-level opening up while safeguarding national security and interests. This is China's first administrative regulation specifically dedicated to outbound investment.

0: investment. Why has China introduced these rules at this particular moment? What do they mean for Chinese companies expanding overseas and for their international partners? And how can China balance opening up and security? Hello and welcome to the panel discussion of World Today. I'm Dohong Yu in Beijing. To listen to this episode again or to catch up on previous episodes, you can download our podcast by searching World Today. China State Council has signed a new regulation on outbound investment. The regulations reaffirm China's commitment to aligning its trade and investment rules with globally accepted high standard norms. They emphasize China's opposition to unilateralism and protectionism, as well as its support for an open global economy. The regulations prohibit investors from exporting or using goods, technologies, services, or data that are banned or restricted from export. China will increase security review of outbound investments and authorize countermeasures against foreign entities deemed harmful to its national interests. The regulation also establishes a protection framework for Chinese outbound investors. For more on this, we're joined by Warwick Powell, adjunct professor at Queensland University of Technology, Wang Yaojing, assistant professor with the School of Economics at Peking University, and Zhou Mi, senior research fellow with the Chinese Academy of International Trade and Economic Cooperation. Thank you so much for joining us, dear panelists. Now, let's start with Professor Wang. What are the most notable changes introduced by the new regulations on outbound investment compared to the current rules?
1: So we don't think we have a very clear and unified current rule. So that this is the fundamental changes is that before this unified legal framework, companies may not know what they're subject to, and they might have to apply to different departments, or they don't know which department they're subjective to. So this effectively integrates previously scattered around rules into a very unified legal framework and clarifies the responsibility of government agencies and enterprises and financial institutions, and that introduces a more explicit national security review mechanism.
0: Then, Dr. Zhou, what about you? What are the most notable changes that you discovered in the new regulations?
2: Well, I think that there are quite a lot of differences. First of all, as Professor Wang has mentioned, that both MOFCOM and NDRC was responsible for the managing of the outward investments, but in the different ways. The MOFCOM is mainly talking about the outward investment by establishing a company. And the NDRC is just trying to manage all these problems in the projects method or angle. So this time they are trying to identify some of the more common principles for guiding the measurement of the outward FDI. And but it's not only about the principles, it's also about the future, about how can we try to change or update those rules in the coming days. And this time we found that in these new regulations, they are also talking about some of these outward investments initiated by the persons, the natural persons, instead of just the companies. Mm. So we have done quite some kind of experiments before, but this time I think that it's a better mechanism to include all the related issues into one package. And I want to say that there are quite a lot of more ideas about how can we manage our investment.
0: And then Professor Powell, given that China has been encouraging overseas investment for decades, what makes it necessary for this country to introduce this set of outbound investment rules at this very particular moment?
3: Look, I think that there's a couple of things coming together here. The first one, of course, is that China is actually maturing as a global investor. And that's not to say that the volumes of investment historically have been small, but it's to say that China is now reaching a stage in its global economic development status where it will become increasingly an important provider of capital across the globe, not just finance capital, but fixed

0: formation, intellectual property, etc., etc. And because of that, it's actually important to streamline the regulatory framework so as to reduce transaction costs and to align focus on both development priorities, but increasingly, and this goes to the second point, to ensure that the economic merits of investment activities also take into account the broader security-related questions that, of course, are more paramount today than they've ever been. So the second contextual reason for why these laws or the consolidation and refinement of historical practices is taking place is that the global security environment from an economic point of view is more complex and uncertain. The United States, for example, has over the course of the last decade or so increased its weaponization of United States dollar denominated assets. It has done that in relation to the assets held by other sovereign states as well as companies from around the world. The United States has aggressively introduced a range of restrictions on Chinese economic activities, which of course raises concerns around broader investment risks. And so it is important to deliver a systematic rules-based or rules of law-based, more to the point, coordinated framework that brings economic development and security considerations together within the one body, one framework, if you will, so that enterprises can pursue their ongoing going out investment strategies with confidence.
1: Then, Professor Wang, what do you think of the timing of the publication of this new outbound investment rules?
2: Well, I fully agree with Professor Powell on the on this point. And I just want to add one more thing is that we're seeing that the Chinese firms are doing a lot of outbound investment, and it's time that they need these clearer compliance guidance when they operate globally, because many countries have tightened these foreign investment screening and national security reviews, and the Chinese government is also seeking to promote higher quality and more sustainable outbound investment rather than just simply expanding the investment volume. So this more rule-based framework will provide greater certainty for both regulators and investors. For example, if there's no rule and some of the acquisitions have to be stopped after the acquisition is actually done, then that is actually very discouraging, or a lot of uncertainties for investors, not just from China, but from all over the world. But now we make it clear that some of the red lines cannot be crossed, or some of the areas are off limits, or of that you will be expecting national security reviews, then that investors, though the markets are expecting it ahead of time, then it helps the market form more stable expectations.
1: And Dr. Zhou, the focus of these new regulations is, of course, security, as our guests have mentioned. And Professor Wan talked about the security reviews for outbound investments that may threaten national security. So what kinds of investments are most likely to face such scrutiny?
3: Well, it's according to, the countries. I mean, the host countries' principles, laws, or regulations. So in my understanding, there are two very important examples. One is from the United States. The United States has a serious mechanisms, and it paid a lot of attention on some of the investment from the state-owned enterprises to talk about the so-called critical infrastructures or some of the very important technology. Well, if you're looking at the practices of Australia, the FIRB, they are also trying to look at many of these issues, but they also want to pay more attention on a question to do with farmland. So maybe the list is not just

0: trying to give all the examples, all the details about the exactly companies or investment, but they are really sending some messages about their concerns about the national security. So I would say that all these practices are not identical from one country to another, but the practices of United States are likely to be learned, or some of them are imitated by other countries or members, like the Germany, like some of these proposals in European unions are also trying to follow a certain kind of these practices, like the principles. So these investments are some of these, the reasons why the laws has been giving the privileges to the government to check the inward FDI from other countries.
1: And then, Professor Powell, these regulations are way beyond money. It says investors shall not transfer goods, technologies, services, and related data that are prohibited from export by means of sending technical personnel across borders, organizing personnel to work in other countries and regions, and providing technical guidance across borders or arranging cross-border training. So it's also about cross-border talent transfers in sensitive sectors. Why is this necessary, and what risks is China seeking to address through these provisions?
2: Yeah, look, it's a great question, and it does definitely bring an additional dimension to the management of risk exposures and the governance of potential risks as a result of outbound investment activities. It's important to, I guess, understand that there are increasingly a number of key areas that are considered to be high-risk categories, such as critical or controlled technologies, intellectual property, and know-how. And some of these are prohibited from being transferred. Some of them are treated as restricted. And one of the concerns, no doubt, of these regulations in terms of the framing of them is to ensure that it is very clear to enterprises that inadvertent transfer of these prohibited or restricted data, services, technologies, or goods, even if they're transferred inadvertently through cross-border training, advisory, technical personnel being embedded overseas, working overseas, or what have you, then they are the practical means by which leakage can happen. So I think this really draws attention from the perspective of enterprises that the risks of the transference of these high-risk categories of things must be considered in the practical operational aspects of working across borders. It's not to say that people can't, of course, move and work overseas, but it's to ensure that when these things happen, that they happen within a governance framework that ensures the transfer risks are addressed effectively. The other point to remember is that, particularly in the area of intellectual property and technology developments and those sorts of things, much of the advantage that states, countries, and enterprises have is actually embedded in the people themselves. Countries have usually invested significantly over many years to develop capabilities of its people. And as the investor, if you will, in the competencies and capabilities of these people, the last thing a country wants is for them to be actually put at risk themselves. You know, we have seen, for example, the United States and Canada work together to apprehend a senior Chinese executive from a technology company, Meng Wanzhou. And these experiences point to the reality that in today's climate, you can't be too careful when it comes to the safety of your people. And a focus around these issues ensures that everybody understands how important these things are.
1: The new rules remind us of China's decision earlier this year to order Meta to unwind its acquisition of AI startup Manus. Professor Wang, what was the legal basis before these new regulations were introduced?
3: So authorities would have to rely on a combination of, say, national security law, also anti-foreign sanctions law, and also export control regulations, cybersecurity rules, and also probably antitrust laws and various different administrative measures. So, like I said, before this. These regulations were just introduced. These rules are fragmented and scattered throughout different departments and lines. So this legal framework really have this single unified rules-based framework to put together.
1: And Professor Powell, I'd like to get your view here. If such a similar case emerged after the new regulations take effect, how would the new regulations affect the way it was dealt with?
2: Well, I think the acquisition was, well, it was a very interesting set of moves made by the enterprise founders, registering a company in Singapore, which then became the vehicle by which Meta could engage directly. And in a sense, it was a way of transferring intellectual property, but without creating significant barriers for Meta's own acquisition. It seemed in that case that the company was essentially leveraging the benefits that it had received through its development work within the ecosystem on the mainland, and then establishing a legal vehicle offshore to enable the exit by the founders, at a substantial premium. Now, the problem with this, of course, from a security point of view, is that there was no consideration given to the technologies themselves, and the potential implications of those technologies, in effect becoming proprietary technologies within the overall digital architecture of an American company. And we've seen once again that American technology companies have been over the years more than happy to contribute to and support and implement the requirements of the American state apparatuses. Let's not forget that and we've had experiences where people's email accounts have been suspended by the American companies hosting these email accounts. Senior United Nations personnel experienced just this a couple of years ago. So I think the experiences that people have had with proprietary technologies, particularly from the American big tech sector, and how the big technology companies are harvesting data and then using that data to compromise the security of others. That experience has left a bad taste in people's mouths, and countries now have wisened up to these practices and are now going to ensure or to do their best to reduce the risk of exposure to this. Unfortunately, on this particular issue, there was that they sort of slipped through that consideration, but I think with these new laws in place, it'll be much harder to do.
1: And Professor Wang, what signals do you think the new provisions regarding China's national interests send to Chinese companies that are seeking overseas opportunities and to foreign partners looking to cooperate with Chinese firms?
3: Well, we're seeing Chinese firms rapidly expanding into the global market. For example, BYD is expanding to Southeast Asia, Europe, and is, I think it's just built a new factory in Brazil. So the signal is that China still supports global expansion, but firms must manage compliance and security risks first. So the government is continuing to support the firms to go global, but national security and compliance considerations must be integrated into their business strategy. And companies should probably think ahead, like how they should govern their risk management. So you should do this.

0: due diligence and know like where they should go and what areas should be, say, reported for national security review. So this and to foreign partners, China is remaining committed to this international business cooperations, but this cooperation has to be in non-sensitive sectors. And if they are already in this sensitive sector, they may face additional review, but it's also listed out like what areas is very clearly listed out. So that would help Chinese companies and foreign partners to form these stable and rules-based partnerships. So the message is not don't go global, but it's more like go global, but responsibly and compliantly.
1: It's about the way to go global. Let's go to Professor Powell. The new regulations also outline countermeasures against foreign organizations and individuals that undermine China's national security and sovereignty or interests, or those that engage in unfair trade practices against Chinese companies. Professor Powell, why is this particularly important now?
2: It seems increasingly likely in the current highly securitized environment that some countries and some organizations, foreign organizations, would engage in practices aimed at harming the interests of China as a state and harming the interests of Chinese companies. Look, let's not beat around the bush. The United States has implemented over the course of at least the last 10 years a raft of measures aimed specifically at containing China. And to do that, it has sought to restrict access to technologies, it engages in all sorts of industrial espionage, et cetera, et cetera. So it is a not surprising response in that environment. It's a bit of a case of enough is enough, and we're going to make it very clear that we're going to ensure that Chinese companies are going to be protected by the law, and that the Chinese state will not sit by idly whilst foreign governments or foreign organizations seek to disadvantage or undermine the interests of Chinese, the legitimate interests of Chinese organizations.
1: And Professor Wan, China have taken countermeasures before against unfair tariffs and unreasonable scrutiny, but how might these new provisions affect China's reactions to business and trade frictions with other countries?
0: Well, like Professor Powell has just mentioned, China can now clearly says enough is enough, and we are going to have these countermeasures by our law, because China now would possess this clear legal basis for responding to any economic coercion or discriminatory actions. And if there are any possible future disputes, this might strengthen China's negotiation position, and China's response could be more institutionalized and also predictable. And by saying predictable, this goal is not to escalate any dispute that might happen, but really to deter, is for deterrence and protection purposes, because we made it clear this is what we can do according to this legal framework. So we don't want you to try to cross the line.
1: Okay, thank you all for your in-depth analysis. Let's have a short break. Coming back, we'll continue our discussion.

0: 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I'm Elaf Ellard, economics professor and member of the Data Science and AI Center at New York University, Shanghai. 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
1: Whether it's about your education, the home you live in, or the items you buy, your money has a story to tell. 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
2: Hello, my name is Alessandro Golombievski Teixeira. I'm a professor of public policy and management at Tsinghua University in Beijing. I am a great listener of The World Today. In my opinion, The World Today is one of the best China radio programs. In The World Today, we can get the best news and analysis in what is happening now in the world. 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
3: Welcome back. You're listening to the panel discussion of World Today with me, Dou Hongyu, in Beijing. We've been unraveling China's new regulations on outbound investment. Let's continue our discussion. Turning to Dr. Zhou, how might these new provisions affect China's reactions to further business and trade frictions with other countries?
4: Well, I said that in the past, many of these interactions are based on the trade issues about the tariffs, about some of these subsidies or any kind of this business to do with the goods. But now I think that there are more flexible, more innovations of the interactions. So although this regulation is mainly having some relations with investment, but investment doesn't have to be just the investment itself. Well, we know that for the trading services, for the mode three, that is also the commercial presence, and that is also the investment in the service sectors. So this regulation is giving our Chinese government and also the foreign government a very clear signal that we are trying to do more to collaborate in that way. It's not only about the businesses from the private sectors themselves. We want to have a better protections and also the regulations for those behaviors by the enterprises. So if we are seeing some of these unfair practices, I think it's so natural for the Chinese government to do some reaction accordingly. We are not trying to discriminate any investors from abroad, but if any other countries want to discriminate the enterprises from China, I don't think that Chinese government will stay there and waiting for everything to happen. So this is kind of a very important change. I think that is also, what is happening right now when we are facing many unfair practices like some of the 301 tariffs from the United States. Chinese government are acting very quickly. And we are doing some kind of proper ways of dealing with that. And I need to say that we are in this way, we are not trying to punish all the investors just because their mother countries are doing some unfair to Chinese companies. But we need to check out about the logic relations between the behaviors of the foreign government and some of these actions of these companies.
3: Very detailed analysis. Then, Professor Powell, many other major economies like the United States and members of the European Union, they have strengthened investment screening in recent years. How does China's approach compare with their practices?
5: Well, I think it's again important to understand that these approaches from different countries are taking place within a very particular period in global economic and geopolitical history, namely that Western countries in particular have, over the course of the last decade or so, intensified their antagonistic attitude towards China and Chinese firms. We see that play out, of course, in the arena of trade, but we have also seen it play out in the area of technology and in investments with a whole raft of initiatives, if you will, implemented by these Western countries aim very much at curtailing or restricting the kinds of investments that Chinese firms can make. So that's your context. And it's important that China now, as a major country in the world, as the world's largest trading partner and increasingly one of the most important foreign investment originating countries globally, that there are

0: are clear rules. And this is actually to the benefit of everybody. That's going to be the argument that I think most people actually understand, that that when you have a rule of law regime, the one of the reasons for that is to ensure predictability, consistency, and ability to reduce transaction costs and such like. So in that regard, I don't think what China's doing is of any particular significant note by way of comparison with the restrictive approaches that that other countries have taken, particularly in relation to Chinese investments over the last decade or so.
1: And Professor Wang, what do you think of China's approach to outbound investment regulations when comparing with that of the other major economies?
2: So let's take the example of the United States. So the United States has long maintained CFIUS, which reviews investments involving critical technologies or sensitive personal data or strategic infrastructure. And it actually dates back to 1990, where George Senior Bush has signed a ban that's prohibiting from a Chinese airline company or airline technology company from taking over a plane manufacturer in the US, according to CFIUS suggestions. So that is very, very long-standing way that United States or the EU is catching up right now, what they have been doing. So this China's new security review mechanism is really broadly consistent with this international trend. And the EU has also introduced a EU-wide screening framework in 2020 and has actually strengthened it recently. And with regarding to, say, military equipment, critical raw materials, or energy infrastructure, or transportation infrastructure, and digital as well. So now there are requiring member states to screen investments involving AI, semiconductor, and this reflects the same balancing act between this openness and also economic security that China is also seeking.
1: And Dr. Zhou, another important part of the new regulations is about the protection of investors' interests. For example, it requires relevant government departments and financial institutions to strengthen their risk warning systems and provide services related to overseas investment. So, how important are these measures for investors, especially at a time of growing geopolitical and economic uncertainties?
3: I agree that when the investors are making an investment cross-borderly, it is almost or mostly likely to have more risks. So the companies when they have decided to invest abroad, they need to know a lot of things. They need to know that the environment when they are investing abroad is quite different than when they are doing that in China. So that is a very obvious fact, but many companies are not realized that this kind of possible higher risks. So I think that it is natural for the government and the related the banks and also related stakeholders to remind them that if you have decided to do that, you need to be well prepared. Generally speaking, although China's outbound investment increased a lot in the past 20 years after we proposed the Going Global strategy at the end of last century, I think that most of the Chinese companies are still in the premier stage of the outbound investment or globalization. They are not having the abilities to tell the differences of the investing in different countries or regions. Some of them are getting the messages from their friends, their trading partners, and they decide to do that because they really want to explore the market, but maybe they are not well prepared. So for us, for the governments, for some of these intermediate companies, like the consulting companies, they need to teach or to give enough alert to the possible risks. That is the very general trend. And you also mentioned about the geopolitical tensions. That is pretty new in the recent years. And some of these geopolitical tensions are happening so quick. And if you're looking at,

0: some of these countries were involved in the geopolitical tensions, many foreign companies just left. They didn't even claim that their assets should be paid or should be, you know, to give some kind of for the losses, pay for the losses. They just left because they really knew that these geopolitical tensions are very disastrous. So they don't need, they don't even dare to stay there. But some companies, they really want to fill the gaps. Maybe in the short term, it is a much more profitable way for them to doing that. But maybe they were also suffering from a higher loss. I think that for the companies who really want to make a better grasp of the opportunities, they need to understand that possibility of lose everything. And also, they need to prepare for that. I don't mean that they should not do that. I think that if they have decided to do that, they need to know this possible consequence beforehand. So this is you know, the ways we are dealing with. And you know, for those geopolitical tensions regions, if the companies want to invest there, they may suffering from not enough financial support, because even the insurance companies, they will not you know, give the services to the companies in that, in those regions, in those areas. So it's likely that the companies need to find better ways to plan for the possible losses. So this is what is happening now, and I think that there are still some other possible factors, like even some companies invested successfully in Holland, and their asset has been taken away by the government. I think that it's even happened in some other developed economies. So we are seeing more and more new situations and circumstances for our companies. I think that we must understand that will happen, maybe will happen sometimes, maybe not to them, but to, you know, generally speaking, they are happening. So these are the, you know, the new information we need to provide for the enterprises who want to invest abroad.
1: And building on that, Professor Powell, what practical mechanisms do you think would be needed to make the support services in terms of risk warning and management effective for business operating overseas?
2: Look, a lot of this comes down to timeliness and clarity and accuracy of information and assessments. Risk, in large part, is about having available as much relevant information as you possibly can when you need it, and that the information is reliable and valid. There are obviously things about the future that can not be known, and we describe those as uncertainties. But when it comes to risks, based on experiences and observations of recent and past events, it is possible to gauge the extent to which particular kinds of activities may run foul of particular laws or interpretations of particular laws. And it is therefore imperative that companies and their decision makers and their advisors, in fact, are able to have clear, up-to-date, timely and accurate information about the critical issues, whether they are the legal issues, whether they are other kinds of subordinate compliance-related matters. And of course, I think there needs to be a broader appreciation of the kinds of non-legal operating environments that can build pressures around the sorts of risks we're discussing. Because ultimately, the ways in which countries respond and interpret and apply particular laws and legal frameworks is very much contingent on the circumstances of the time. So they're the sorts of things that I think are going to be critical for companies going forward, that they are able to have access to credible information in a timely manner. Let's not forget that making decisions about capital investment is often time sensitive, and it is important that the necessary information is available when you actually need it.
1: Exactly. And Professor Wan, the regulations also says that China will provide consular protection and assistance to citizens, organizations, and also employees involved in overseas investment projects. How important is this for investors, especially those in war zones and the areas of conflicts and natural disasters? And what differences could it make in practice?
3: Yes, well, very, very significant. So in today's environment, information about geopolitical risk can be just as important as information about the market demand. So especially for the markets in, say, war zones or that are very prone to high geopolitical risk areas, it can give the investors, especially their employees, the confidence to actually enter these high-risk markets. And it also could provide support during these political instability or natural disaster or even security incidents. So I think there are many, many incidents before that we're seeing China's embassies, they organized evacuations of citizens and personnel during conflicts, for example, in Sudan in 2023. And also that we've seen similar support has been given to those locals or the Chinese companies and their employees or citizens during crisis in, say, Libya and in other regions. And it also can facilitate the communication with local authorities, either is during emergencies or actually during these legal or dispute resolution processes. That can also help them to avoid some of the legal matters or legal disputes. And for firms operating in these developing markets, it can substantially reduce their operational uncertainty, also costs as well. So as Chinese overseas assets and personnel continue to expand, these type of protection becomes increasingly important.
1: And Dr. Zhou, some people say stricter security and compliance requirements could increase costs and reduce the flexibility of investors. But you mentioned that the purpose of these regulations is not to impose a constraint on outbound investment. So how can it practically serve as a framework to, in the end, promote overseas expansion?
0: Well, I think that, you know, when there is a new requirement or like a new administration framework, everybody need to learn about that, about the real requirement materials, submissions, and also requirement for the procedures, the time framework of these procedures. But I think that after a while, all these things are very clear, and the process are very clear. And I think this process can be speed up based on that kind of design. Because in the past 2 decades, I have been working very closely to try to facilitate the investment, especially the outdoor investment. We know that the government are really curious and really serious about to improve the speed or efficiency of the outdoor investment procedures. We have make it clear that the central government is not trying to manage all these outdoor investments, and mostly the investment from the provinces are administrated by the local government. So in this regard, I think that for this new regulation, it will not go back to the past. We still want to use this mechanism to give a very clear instructions for those companies who want to do investment abroad. And if everybody know that as for kind of a precondition, I think that all the process will happen in a more smoothly way. So sometimes, or in most of the time, the delay of the outdoor investment is not because that there are so many requirements. It is because that it's not clear about what would need to be submitted, what kind of materials need to be given to the administrations, or what kind of procedures need to be fulfilled. So I think that is for sure, because Chinese government make it very clear that we are going to build a higher level of opening up. So we're not just trying to use the mechanism to slow down the process, but we are making it more transparent. And I think that companies don't have to worry too much about that.
1: And Professor Powell, how do you think policymakers can maintain the right balance between opening up and security?
2: The most effective way, of course, is to remain watchful of what's happening in the world. In other words, to be aware of the operating environment and the changing circumstances. That's the first thing, not to view the world as a static place, but to recognize that it's continually changing and that the appropriate laws and their application must also be adapted on a continual basis. That's the first thing. The second thing, of course, is to pay close attention to the stakeholders who are actively involved in the various industries and activities and countries that will be subject to these laws, because ultimately they are the ones that need to provide a lot of the technical feedback that is often required to make appropriate judgments and assessments. And provided that companies are engaged early and that regulators are working closely with companies seeking to do things where there may be a need to consider how their activities are covered by these particular laws and regulations, then it is possible for the regulators to maintain this kind of balance. These sorts of balancing acts, it's important to emphasize, are not static black and white balancing acts. Mm. The key to balance is to ensure that the balance that is achieved is relevant to the context in which that balance is being implemented. So context matters, the roles and attitudes and behaviours of stakeholders matter, but ultimately it's about delivering a framework that is transparent, well understood, together with a regulatory approach that is also open to reasoned engagement. Right? So you don't want dogmatic approaches, particularly in the early days of applying laws. You really do need to be open to how the laws ultimately impact on the ground in terms of the companies involved, but also in terms of how unanticipated consequences may actually emerge, and you need to respond to those as well.
1: Mm. And Professor Wan, how can Chinese investors with foreign businesses see these new measures and rules? How can they turn the stricter investment management into a competitive advantage that strengthens their overseas expansion rather than limiting it?
3: Well, some people might view the whole compliance thing as a cost, but if it's implemented in the right way, it could become a source of competitiveness rather than just as a cost center. So in today's world, the ability to navigate different regulatory systems has become a core business capability, because strong compliance builds trust with regulators. That's the most direct way. And also, it could reduce business uncertainty in a way that companies with strong compliance, risk management, and then also governance system are more likely to obtain these regulatory approvals and also attract international partners because they have good trust with the regulators, and they also reduces these operational risks, and also these governance systems are more likely to obtain regulatory approvals and also participate in these global supply chains. So in that sense, compliance is increasingly becoming a source of competitive advantage rather than merely a constraint on overseas expansion.
1: Okay. And turning to Dr. Zhou, China has reaffirmed its commitment to aligning its trade and investment rules with globally accepted high standard norms and to supporting for an open global economy. How are the new rules of outbound investment aligned with the international economic and trade rules?
0: I think that for China, we are in the position of have quite a lot of impact on the outward investment. So the Chinese companies are very actively to invest abroad. If we are able to manage this kind of trend in a better way, in a more foreseeable way, and also in a transparent way, it will make it much more promising and sustainable for the outward investment. It is having many interactions with the host countries, the local communities about the behaviors of China's outward investment will be more foreseeable and more certain. And second, I think that it is also our important guidelines for us to deal with our agreements with our foreign governments or other partners in the free trade agreement or the bilateral investment

0: or the impact of the inward FDI on its local local competition, local environment, or local sectors. So I think that if we are able to make it happening before the real investment happens, we can have more time to deal with the rules. So we're not just trying to make Chinese companies as one very special company different from other countries. I think that we want to make it as a market-oriented behaviors, and its behaviors should be managed or coordinated with the local government expectations. I think that is what we really want to have from these practices to do with the cross-border investment.
1: Mm. And finally, Professor Powell, how do you think China's upgraded outbound investment management will affect the global trading system?
2: Look, it's a complement to it, because you have to understand that China's ability to be a significant global investor is a function of the fact that it accumulates substantial foreign exchange reserves by virtue of its global competitiveness on trade and its net export surplus position. So it is an important initiative, because China's ability to be a significant provider of capital globally means that the responsible move is to ensure that these kinds of clear, transparent laws are in place. This way, all stakeholders involved, all impacted parties, are actually operating from the same song sheet, so to say, and are able to proceed with the kinds of deliberations that they need to make with confidence. So it's a complement to the trading relationships. You know, trade and investment, complementary flows. And from the point of view of deficit countries, and I'm talking about countries with current account deficits vis-a-vis China, such as the European Union, not a country, but a collection of countries, and the United States, those concerns are actually best addressed by facilitating effective rotation of capital. And for China to do that and to have a platform that enables it to engage with counterparty countries in a transparent and open basis, then these are the sorts of laws that you need for a longer term structural or an institutionalized approach to global capital rotation. Because right now, there isn't anything that resembles something as comprehensive as this. And having something as comprehensive as this should, going forward, streamline and make easier and reduce the transaction costs of effective cross-border collaborations on this question of capital rotation.
1: Okay, thank you all for your in-depth analysis. Warwick Powell, adjunct professor at Queensland University of Technology, Wang Yaojing, assistant professor with the School of Economics at Peking University, and Zhou Mi, senior research fellow with the Chinese Academy of International Trade and Economic Cooperation. And that's all for this edition of World Today. 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Or you can follow our X account at CGTN Radio. Thank you so much for listening. Bye for now.
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5: 您现在收听的是中国国际广播电台。
6: Now the news. I'm Shane Bickham. Chinese President Xi Jinping says Beijing's willing to work with Vientiane to achieve a new leap in bilateral ties and build an all-weather China-Lao community with a shared future in the new era. He made the call during talks with his Lao counterpart, Tongluun Sisulit, in Beijing, noting that China's always regarded the Southeast Asian country as a priority in its neighborhood diplomacy. President Xi put forward a four-point proposal to advance ties, urging both nations to stay committed to their socialist paths and enhance foreign policy coordination. President Tongluun said his country fully agrees with China and supports the upgrading of bilateral ties and stands ready to consolidate high-level political mutual trust. Following their meeting, the two leaders witnessed the signing of several cooperation agreements spanning trade, finance, and the media. General Secretary Xi Jinping

0: of the Communist Party of China's Central Committee will pay a state visit to the Democratic People's Republic of Korea on Monday and Tuesday. This will be the leader's first trip to Pyongyang in 7 years and coincides with the 65th anniversary of the signing of the China-DPRK Treaty of Friendship, Cooperation, and Mutual Assistance. The Chinese Foreign Ministry says the two sides will take the visit as an opportunity to further advance bilateral ties and contribute to peace, stability, development, and prosperity in the region and beyond. U.S. President Donald Trump says Washington does not need a deal with Tehran to get enriched uranium from the country. He says a meeting with Iranian Supreme Leader Mojtaba Khamenei is possible if a deal is reached. However, the Iranian top leader is urging his people to stand firm against what he describes as the enemy's hybrid warfare. The stalemate continues with Iran rejecting U.S. President Donald Trump's claim that it's moving toward approving a deal. Owen Fairclough reports from Washington, D.C.
1: The proposed deal to permanently end the conflict between the U.S. and Israel and Iran is filled with ambiguities. Those were the words of the advisor to Iran's supreme leader talking to Iranian state TV and complaining that Iran is being asked for specific commitments, while they allege that the U.S. is being very vague about its own commitments to end this conflict. Iran is unhappy about the U.S. demands ranging from enriched uranium to the withdrawal of U.S. forces from the region, much less a broader end to the conflict between Hezbollah and Israel in Lebanon. There's also increasing pressure on Trump on the domestic front, with his own Republicans, four of them, defecting and siding with Democrats in the lower U.S. House of Representatives on Wednesday to pass what's called a War Powers Resolution Act. It's highly symbolic, but it would effectively restrain Trump from taking any further action against Iran without congressional approval.
0: The Kremlin says Ukrainian President Volodymyr Zelensky is welcome to visit Moscow at any time for peace talks with his Russian counterpart, Vladimir Putin. The statement follows an open letter from Zelensky proposing a face-to-face meeting and a full ceasefire during negotiations. Zelensky suggested holding the talks in a neutral site like Switzerland or Turkey, noting that waiting for U.S. intervention is risky, while Washington's focus on its conflict with Iran. Zelensky had previously rejected Moscow as a meeting site. Meanwhile, President Donald Trump expressed support for a potential summit, urging both sides to compromise. On Thursday, President Putin stated he has accepted compromise proposals from last year's Alaska summit with Trump, saying they could form the basis for a permanent end of the conflict rather than a temporary truce. Russia and Ukraine have carried out a fresh prisoner swap, exchanging 185 captives each. The Russian Defense Ministry says its returned servicemen are currently in Belarus receiving medical and psychological care. They'll soon be sent back to Russia for further treatment. Poland is extending airspace restrictions along its eastern borders with Belarus and Ukraine, citing national security. The Polish Air Navigation Services Agency says the new restrictions are run from next Wednesday to September the 9th. The measures only apply to low-flying aircraft of up to 3,000 meters, so commercial passenger flights will not be affected. A major exhibition exploring centuries of cultural exchange between China and the wider world has opened at the Hong Kong Palace Museum. Jointly organized by the Hong Kong Palace Museum and the Palace Museum in Beijing, the exhibition brings together more than 130 artifacts from leading museums in China and Qatar. It examines how diplomacy, trade, science, technology, and the arts connected China with other parts of Asia and Europe over the course of six centuries. The exhibition is one of the latest collaborations between the Hong Kong Palace Museum and the Palace Museum in Beijing, which have worked together to bring thousands of cultural treasures to audiences in Hong Kong since 2022. And that's the news. I'm Shane Bickham.
2: We ask our guest about the imaginary China of Western legacy media.
3: Welcome to The Bridge, enlightening conversations on world cultures, life, and everything in between. Hey everyone, this is Jason Smith, host of The Bridge podcast from sunny California. If you like the show, don't forget to subscribe. We love The Bridge.
2: Hey everyone, I'm Jason Smith, originally from sunny California, now living in beautiful Beijing. Today we have the one and only Jerry Gray, a well-known actual expert on China, although he'll deny it, who lives in China, unlike many Western experts. His YouTube show, Jerry's Take on China, juxtaposes common sense with on-the-ground observation and against claims about China made oftentimes by legacy media and strange observations from the West. What ensues is sometimes comical, but always insightful. Welcome back to The Bridge to China, Jerry.
4: Thank you very much, Jason. It's always a pleasure to catch up with you.
2: Okay, before we get to your specific personal observations about what the real China is like, could you tell us, in, you know, from a philosophical or personal point of view, why do you do this? Why do you set the record straight? What's your purpose?
4: It's a little bit like the climbing the mountain because it's there. It's really just because I can. It didn't start off as a philosophical ideal or anything like that. I wasn't trying to become any kind of expert on China. I deny expertise. I have an informed opinion. I'll grant that. And I have an informed opinion that is based on a lot of experience. So in that sense, I have more knowledge about China than a lot of people, particularly a lot of people who claim expertise. So from that perspective, what happened was I started writing about my travels in China. Mostly I travel on a bicycle, two wheels through Terra. And I just started writing about this, and people started telling me, no, you can't do that. You know, I rode straight through Xinjiang. Oh, no. And then people coming and say, well, what about the camps? I didn't see any camps. I'm sorry. It started with that. And then it's just developed. And people say to me, what about the social credit score? I say, well, have you asked a Chinese person about this? Because I'm sure if you do, not one of them is going to know what you're talking about because it doesn't exist. But there is such a thing as a social credit score, and it's done for businesses and how businesses manage their interactions with their own communities. So they're very, very different thing to what people imagine China is. And that's really all it started as. Now I tend to... I'm starting to make a living out of it, to be honest. And it didn't start out like this. I'm writing for freelance writing for various different publications inside and outside of China, and sometimes they pay me, sometimes they don't. I've got a YouTube presence now, and I get paid a little bit of money on that. It's never exceeded $1,000 ever, but $1,000 is not bad money for a guy living in China on a pension. So all these things kind of add up, and it is starting to come to a point where I say, well, I can keep going with this now, and it's really more like a hobby than a job. But it's something I do spend probably 40 or 50, maybe even 60 hours a week doing. And then other times I'll just have a day off and say, I couldn't be bothered today. And that kind of clears my head. You know, I'll go away and watch a movie, or go out with my wife and have a meal. And we talk about all kinds of different things other than the narratives on China. So yeah, it didn't start as anything like, I'm going to go and put the record straight. It evolved. It was an evolution that I never had a plan for at all. It surprised me more than anyone else, I think.
2: It sounds like you're saying it was basically a conversation that began with you and, people online.
4: Many, many conversations. Yeah. It wasn't one. I had an account on X, which was Twitter back in the day, and I hadn't used it for 5 years. I started it in 2015, and then in 2020, I thought, I'll go online and I'll start putting a few of my pictures here and some of my travels. And I actually started it with the most recent bike ride that I'd done at that time, which was the bike ride from Harbin to Zhongshan, Harbin being in the far north, far northeast, and Zhongshan being in the southeast near Macau. And I cycled home from work. I basically worked there for a couple of weeks and decided not to fly home, but to buy a bike and just come home that way. And friends joined me. He shipped his bike up from here and we rode home together. And I thought about putting that online, and I put that online with a few stories that went along and a few photographs. And when I finished that, I was doing two posts a day, four photographs, 250 or whatever characters. I can't remember how many characters, not many. And, that's all I was doing. And then when I finished that, I thought, well, I'll go back to the beginning and start with my 2014 ride and start posting pictures of that. And that's what really crippled people's mental acuity. They couldn't get that this guy, a foreigner guy, had just got on a bike and ridden all the way across China and then straight into Xinjiang without any issues whatsoever, and traveled, inside of Xinjiang alone, I've cycled about 5,000 kilometers now. In the rest of China, probably about 40, and that will go up to closer to 50 by the end of by the middle of this year, but we'll talk about that later.
2: You know, you mentioned being able to go into Xinjiang freely. I can't remember which expert. It was like either the Hoover Institute or the Hudson Institute, one of those institutes. One of their representatives or the people in those think tanks recently said to me like a week ago, you can't even go to Xinjiang without a permit. And I was just like, oh my gosh, how do these people like come to get called experts? It's really bizarre, like how the West chooses these people that have no concept of China. But let's just move on. You know, a lot of people actually online are very friendly. Like, oh, that's beautiful. Yeah. You know, actually a lot of that is there. But what are some of the most persistent misunderstandings that pop out of your comment section or like what people say online about China, its economic health and, you know, Western misconceptions about China in general?
4: There are so many misconceptions. I couldn't start with one of them. The obviously, the social credit score is one. The authoritarian police is another. Just as an example of that, in America, on average, the police shoot someone every 7 hours. In China, it's every 7 years. Wow. So basically, in the last 25 years, there's been 3 people shot. So it was every 8 years or 8-point-something years by the police. And some of the police are armed. So it's not a case of, well, they don't carry guns. So they don't. Yeah, they do carry guns. Some of them do. Not all of them, of course, but some of them do. And so you've got that misconception. The authoritarian police, it's very, very, very hard to be arrested in China. Not just because I'm a foreigner, because it's really hard to be arrested. You've got to do something really, really wrong. And it doesn't mean stealing stuff. If you steal something, if you hit someone, normally it's all dealt with through negotiations. You know, the police will come along and say, well, you shouldn't have done that. You shouldn't have done that. You know, what do you want from this? You know, I've got a broken nose. I've got to go to the hospital. Okay. So what about you give him 5,000 RMB and he'll get his nose fixed? And they go, oh, yeah, all right, I'll do that. And then it's the end of the matter. That's how it is. There's no authoritarianism. There's bureaucracy, a lot of bureaucracy, but not authoritarian. That's one of the major myths. The collapsing economy, you know, China's debt to GDP ratio is horrific. It's horrendous. China's aging population is out of control. Well, it's no different to most of Europe, and it's a lot better than Japan's. You know, China's birth rate and life expectancy, its infant mortality, these things are all better than most OECD countries. So, you know, if you take a look at China, and instead of just saying, okay, well, they've got a problem, here's a train, is a high-speed train, and it's empty of passengers, and it's going from here to here. Well, yeah, it might be, but you try that train a day later, and it'll be packed. You try it on a public holiday, and you can't get tickets, and they're putting on extra trains, but they keep to their schedule, and there may be some trains that lose money, but the overall system, you can't say this is going to bring China down, because the overall system means that the whole country is benefiting, and that is helping the domestic economy. It's helping the regional economy. So where an area was impoverished and getting benefits from the East Coast, it's now providing benefits to the East Coast and getting paid for those benefits. So through the train system, instead of having 10,000 impoverished people in this small town in Western Guangxi province, you've now got 10,000 taxpayers. So the overall economy is improving. Everybody is better off. I did a bit of research the other day. It looks like inflation has gone up in comparison to wages. Inflation has gone up far less than wages. So we're actually getting more money to buy for less in China. And that's a fact that can't be denied. So you take a look at one little item in isolation and you say, oh, China's got a problem. But then you put that item into the bigger picture, as China does, and China has a challenge with its aging population. It has a challenge with its debt, but these are not life-threatening. They're not existential challenges. They're not going to cause any trouble. They're going to cause people to have to consider this and take appropriate action and plan for a slightly different future to what they would have done had the situation been different. And that's all they're doing. That's what their 5-year plans do. The beauty of it is that it's not all turned upside down on its head every 4, 3, or 5 years. depending on your election cycle. The UK has 5 years. Australia only has a 3-year election cycle. They've hardly got it right before they're up for re-election again. Why bother? Why bother? And you know, that's the beauty of China's 5-year system. They get things right, and they have a constant course correction. So when there's a challenge, they just take the challenge. And you know, if there is something that's existential, you can bet they'll throw every resource they've got at it, and they've got plenty of experience of doing that.

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1: Oftentimes when there's an international event of some gravity, like the United States attacks Iran, everyone immediately in the Western legacy media, they always say, oh, this is a terrible thing for China. And then oftentimes within days, you know, the facts come out and it's not always what they predicted. You know, so how does your direct experience in living in China challenge your understanding of this narrative reactionaryism that happens in international events relating to China?
2: It's a great way to describe it. I've had a lot of people tell me that I'm wrong. I have an opinion on things like Venezuela and Iran. And a lot of people telling me that I'm wrong when I say the end goal is not China. America doesn't think so far ahead as the end goal. Ultimately, I think we can all agree that America would love to see China stall. We get that. And part of that is taking control of the oil and the straits, the Malacca Straits, the Nile, Suez, and these kind of chokeholds. America and Panama is one, and they've almost done that too. So you've got the Americans trying many different ways, but the goal is not to stifle China. That's an end result that they hope will happen, but that's not their goal. They don't think so far ahead. They want to see China. The moment China is stifled, they'll start on Russia. The moment Russia is stifled, they'll start on Japan or India, whichever is coming. Japan, I think, may be a dead in the water. But they destroyed Japan's economy a few years ago, 20, 25 years ago. And then they're going to do the same thing to Russia. They're going to do the same thing to China. We get all of these reactionary narratives. I love that expression there. They are really not correct. They're looking at what would we do if we were China and saying, well, this is what we have to stop China from doing. Well, China has no intention of doing any of those things because they're not the US. So, you know, we have to stop China from taking Taiwan. China's never said we want to take Taiwan. So why are you even talking like that? All China has ever said is if someone tries to take Taiwan, we'll defend it. Someone tries to take Hainan, they'll defend it. That's quite legitimate and quite reasonable. If someone tries to take Hawaii from America, they'd be absolutely right to defend it. I have no issues with that. I mean, apart from the separatist issue with Hawaii, there's a lot of people who don't really want America to be there either. But that's a different story. We're talking about an invasionary force coming in and saying, we're going to take this country or this part of your country away. You have every right to defend it. And that no country in the world, not even Taiwan, which isn't a country, but no country in the world recognizes Taiwan as a country. They either recognize China with Taiwan or Taipei as its capital, or China with Beijing as its capital. There is China. There is one China, and no one thinks that Taiwan is a separate country, apart from a few idiots, who some of whom are actually university professors professing this online. And where they get this from? Because the Taiwanese constitution says it's part of China. The Chinese name, the Republic of China, the language, the culture, the Chinese. I mean, that's inevitable. So this reactionary narratives, whatever it is, whether it's Iran, whether it's Venezuela, none of this is actually affecting China. None of this is the end goal for China. China is just handling each and every single reactionary narrative and saying, well, that's nothing to do with us. We'll just move along. And that's what they're doing. And they're doing it very well. And basically, Aina Tengen, a great man, once said to me, if your enemy is running off a cliff, you don't push him in the back. That's what China is doing to America. And I thought that I'll never forget Aina saying that. It just caused me to laugh a lot. You don't want to push him in the back while he's running towards that cliff edge. There's no need. They're going. They'll do it.
1: You know, one of the things I hear, from my compatriots, especially, I don't know how it is in Australia, but in the United States, it's always like, oh, we have so much freedom. And we have so, you know, like, I actually feel, you know, I lived in the United States. I didn't feel very free, actually.
2: Right.
1: But like, one thing I noticed about China is it has a lot of different mechanisms, like 1, 2, 3, 4, 5, and this consultative process. You know, if I was a Chinese person, especially, I can go to like the CPPCC local office and complain. Or if I was in a village, I could go to my local, you know, village head and complain about something, whatever it is. I don't know. Mm. And then they'll, you know, probably reasonably try to find a solution to that problem. That doesn't really exist in the United States. If I was in Oakdale, California, California, Modesto, California, wherever. I couldn't go to the mayor and just say, hey, I have a complaint. They wouldn't take me in a meeting, right? Because I'm nobody. But in China, it's you're somebody. So, like, you know, what do you...
2: In fairness, they probably wouldn't take you to the mayor's office for your complaint in China either, in fairness. But they would record it. And this is a requirement. I've actually been through this, the NPC process with Guangdong Television, and we've been making a series of videos. We have one more left to make, which I'll be doing later this month, 2 days in Shenzhen, looking at a National People's Congress delegate, a person who's a member of the National People's Congress, and how they work. We followed them around for a couple of days and I learned a lot about it.
1: Wow.
2: But you're absolutely right. 12345 is a telephone number. Now, if I'm in Zhongshan and I dial 12345, I get through to the Zhongshan government. You're in Beijing, you dial 12345, you get through to the Beijing government. Neither of us are going to get through to the mayor, but we are going to have our complaints registered. Now, in the case of me, I've used this several times where I've been in a city, in a town, and the hotel says, no, we can't take you, sorry, you know, you can't take foreigners. And I say, yes, you can. And I have a letter. It's written in Chinese, and it was written actually by... DeepSeek for me. And, because I wanted to have the proper legislation. I've got the acts and the sections. I've got it all in this letter. And it says, call 12345. And if they say, no, I'm not calling 12345, I do. I just call them and I tell them, you know, these people tell me that I can't, I'm a foreigner. And you can tell I'm a foreigner from my voice. But I've been told I can't stay in this hotel in this town, in your town. And they say, well, yes, you can. I said, well, can you tell them that, please? And I hand the phone over. And then I've had people say, oh, no, they said you can't. I said, okay, let's phone the police. What? Let's phone the police then. And they say, well, you phone the police. And I said, well, I will if you want me to. But if you want me to phone the police, they will come in and say, why are you not accepting this foreigner? If you phone the police and say, is it okay for me to accept this foreigner? They will say, good on you for asking and checking, but yes, it is. That's the way it is in China now. You can call that number. So the 12345 works. Walking into the government office, and every neighborhood has one. They're all painted red and white. You can't miss them. They've got lots of flags. So you walk in there and you say, I've got a problem. They go, what's the problem? Or I've got a suggestion or a solution to somebody else's problem. They say, oh, that's good. Can you help us out with that? And they will take it from you. They record it. Everything gets recorded. They have thousands and thousands of pieces of paper. But now they've also got an app on the phone. So you can actually go on to an NPC app, report a complaint, report an issue, offer a solution or a suggestion, and it's all recorded. And everything constitutionally must be dealt with. It's written into the constitution of China. It's also written into the constitution of the CPC that they must help the people there to represent. So yeah, it's a very, very different situation to if I were to, for example, to try and walk into my local community office. Now, this is a good thing about both America, Australia, and the UK, I'm aware of. If you go to a local community level, you usually get things done because they're people from your own community, usually. And many of them are there as their volunteers or they're elected, and they want to help. That's why they're there. So, and many Americans tell me this, I'm sure you'll agree with it. If you have a problem locally in America, you can usually get it sorted. If you have a geopolitical or a national issue, you haven't got a hope in hell because you're not part of the lobby. You're not going to get near your senator. If you do get near your senator, he or she is too busy going to and from meetings and donor meetings and, you know, lobbyist meetings, and they don't have time for people like you and I who walk in and say, I got a problem. But the national level here, they do. You take it in to your local council, and it gets dealt with, if needed, if necessary, at a national level. That's the beauty of the system in China.
1: Let's talk about something else. China is socialist in that, you know, we have almost universal healthcare. It's not universal healthcare. What China has is like workers' healthcare. It's something different, but it has stuff like that. It has a lot of infrastructure projects that are put forward by state-owned enterprises. However, we got McDonald's, Starbucks, Burger King. I don't know. I can name another bunch of other brands, Coca-Cola, Pepsi, whatever. You know, I shave my beard with a Gillette razor, which is made by Johnson & Johnson. I think it's an American company. I could be mistaken.
2: I think so.
1: What's going on here?
2: It's a really interesting one, but I'm going to have to burst your bubble a little bit here because Starbucks has just been sold to a Chinese company. But yes, it did enter China as an American corporation. And McDonald's is, I think, more than 50% owned by SciTech, which is a Chinese investment company. But the rest of them, yeah, you've got the Marriott Hotels, the Hilton Hotels, the Sheraton Hotels. They're all American corporations. And you have Bridgestone Tires and Tesla Cars. And yeah, you name it. If it's an American organization that's of any import, then it's here already. And many of them, like John Deere. This is one of my favorite examples, John Deere, the biggest agricultural machinery company in the world, has two factories that I'm aware of in China and is supplying all of the cotton machinery for the slave labor to operate in Xinjiang. That was sarcasm, by the way, because this is the thing. I'm very much, this may be why I like China so much. I am very much like a socialist with Chinese characteristics. I love the idea of socialism. I grew up with my grandfather as a coal miner on one side, and the other grandfather was a kind of local councillor and very conservative guy. So I had a conservative and Labour grandparents. You know, my mother married down. So that was the way it was then. She actually told her sister the day she died, I married down. She was quite bitter about my father. But that's another story. We'll do that another day. But the fact was, I had a socialist coal mining grandfather on one side and a conservative retail owner, wealthy retail owner, optometrist, actually made glasses, on the other side. His entire family were in the optician's world. So they had optical surgeons and they had optician shops all over the UK. So my grandfather on one side was very rich. The grandfather on the other side lived in a two down council apartment. Basically, it was a house, which they called a two up, two down. It had two front doors. One front door went straight upstairs and the other front door went into their house. It was tiny. That's where they lived. The toilet was out the back next to the coal shed. And, you know, they had a tiny little yard where Grandad parked his moped. And he had a bath in front of the fireplace, which Grandma had to fill up with from the scullery. This is really, I mean, we're talking about really hardship times. So I grew up with that on one side and the conservative wealth on the other side. And I'm kind of like a socialist who loves the Chinese characteristics. It says, let's have capitalism, but let's put a cap on it. Anyone could get rich, but no one can get obscenely rich. I mean, once you've got $1 billion and you have a billion disposable dollars, what else do you need? What is 10 billion going to get you that 1 billion can't? What's 100 billion going to get you that 1 billion can't? It's not going to get you any more. It's just accumulation. And that's what China says. No one's going to do that. No one in China is ever going to do that, at least not under China socialism with Chinese characteristics. But someone can be a billionaire. It's not impossible to become a billionaire here in China. And once you've become a billionaire, what people do is they tend to throw back into the community. It's a very Confucian and Buddhist society. You'd know more about that than me. And I find that people who are wealthy are usually quite quiet about their philanthropy. And it's not really philanthropy. It's, you know, how can we help something else? It's not like, oh, let's give this money to charity and write off this on tax. It's what can we do to help that city or that town? So a company, many companies are state-owned enterprises, instead of saying to a load of farmers, we want to buy your Roxburgh Rose, which is a little herbal medicine thing. Instead of we want to buy your Roxburgh Rose from you, they say, we want to build a factory so you can process the Roxburgh Rose and we can buy the product that you have processed in your village. So the farmers now are not impoverished farmers. The farmers are still farmers, but they now have control over their means of production. Many of their wives and children are working inside of some sort of processing facility, and many of them are working online selling these products, so they're very capitalist about that. And then the government is buying from them because the government wants to put this stuff into medicine in the traditional medicine hospitals. And this is one of the examples of a video that I made with Guangdong Television. The Roxburgh Rose story is incredible because these were impoverished farmers who now, they drive around in nice cars. I mean, we're not talking Lamborghinis and Ferraris, but we are talking about 3 Series BMWs in this village that you know, 20 years ago, they were all on donkey carts or motorbikes with the, you know, the three-wheeled motorbikes with the trailer, tractor trailer on the back. This is a very, very different world. So the socialism with what they call Chinese characteristics actually suits me very, very well. Maybe why I like living in China so much, because I can see there's great benefits of capitalism, but they are controlled and the excesses are curtailed by socialism. So I see the benefits of both sides there. Oh, yeah.
0: You're listening to The Bridge.
1: You know, before I ask the next question, I just want to share a story myself, because you're talking about hardship and family background. A lot of people are aware that the United States interned Japanese people during World War II. They rounded up all of the Japanese citizens of the United States of America, and I guess immigrants without citizenship as well, and they put them in internment camps, camps where they were kept until the end of the war. After those camps were evacuated, you know, people were let go back into society to go try to rebuild their lives from what they were. My mother's family, who were part of the migration from the Dust Bowl in Oklahoma, actually opted to live in the Japanese internment camps because they were turned into social housing.
2: Wow.
1: for the impoverished people. And my mother grew up in what she calls the tin cans, which were the Japanese internment camps. Wow. Because that's the only place that they could afford to live. So that's where my family comes from. They come from extreme poverty, and then my mom and dad built their own business and whatnot. It became middle class eventually, but you know, my roots are also from a high degree of poverty. But I want to ask you, because if I post a video of Wuhan or Shanghai or Beijing, a lot of people will say, oh yeah, that's just the cities. Everything else is completely impoverished. And they will share videos or pictures of children eating, you know, in the countryside. Some of them are not that far off. They're like 5 years ago. Some of them are from 15 years ago. Some of them are just, you know, demolition areas or whatever. But then they claim that the rest of China is this completely impoverished nightmare hellscape of poverty. You ride the country on a bicycle. Can you tell us, how has that illuminated how you see regular China?
2: How do I see the real China? Because I do see the real China. You stop at these villages, and I can assure you, every single village has an SF Express, which is the, I think, what I call the lifeblood of the poverty alleviation program. These fast, high-speed deliveries, everything can be delivered within 24 hours almost anywhere in China. It did take 36 hours to get some melons from the side of the street in Hami all the way to Guangzhou for my father-in-law, mother-in-law's lunch. We ordered them at 9 o'clock at night. It took all the next day and the morning of the next day for them, and they were eating them for lunch on 36 hours after we ordered them from the side of the street at 9 o'clock at night. That kind of thing. Every town has got convenience stores, restaurants. I've never been to a town that doesn't have a restaurant. I've never been to a town that doesn't have a town square where the ladies go dancing, and sometimes the men as well. I've never been to a town that doesn't have a mobile phone shop or hairdressers and bakeries, schools and colleges. They've all got, you know, kids are getting a proper education. Now, some very small places and very remote places may only have a primary school. When they hit secondary school, the kids have to go off to boarding school because they're very remote and they're very small. You know, some of these places only have 30 kids at any given time, 20 kids at any given time. You're not going to start a college for these kids. You're going to send them to college somewhere else. And this is one of the criticisms that people say, oh, they, you know, in Tibet, they're sending kids to boarding schools to retrain them. No, they're not. They're sending them to boarding schools to educate them because they live in a remote mountain community of only 200 people. Who's going to build a high school there or a college? You're not going to do that. So once they're old enough, they go off, they get the primary school education with their mums and dads, and so then they go off. So that's the real China that I see. You know, I get a lot of criticisms from certain people who ride motorbikes or rode motorbikes around China, telling me, you haven't even seen. Here's another fact. When I did it in 2014, and then when I did it last year I rode from Zhongshan to Inner Mongolia, which is kind of far north. It's just a straight line up the middle of the country, actually. But I did that ride, and I would say that poverty is gone. totally gone. Your poverty alleviation is very, very real. I know you know this, and I'm preaching to the converted, but it's impossible now, I think, to find poverty in China. You still find poor people, but I'm talking about the, you know, that poverty that your mother and father would have experienced coming out of the dirt bowl, you know, the Steinbeck style poverty. That's frightening to me that it even existed anywhere in the world, but it still does exist, but doesn't exist in China now. There are a lot of poor people for sure, and there are a lot of poor areas for sure. But every single town and village has a tarmac or paved road running through it. Every single town and village has an SF Express. It has Wi-Fi. It has convenience stores. I remember 20 years ago, about 2005 or 6, I went into Guangxi to a village near the town of Baisa, and or Baisa. And in this town, there was a bunch of kids, and we got chatting to these kids. I didn't speak a word of Chinese at the time, and my wife was translating, my girlfriend at the time was translating for me. And some of these kids wanted to be doctors and lawyers, and they, you know, my dad got ripped off a few years ago, so I want to become a lawyer to make sure nobody else does that. You know, somebody got ill in my family and they died, so I want to become a doctor so that, and you know, just listen to these stories. This is 7 or 8 year old kids who are probably now, 20 years later, doctors and lawyers. That's the difference. And I took those kids to a local shop and I said to my wife, let's buy them some candy. There wasn't any for sale. That shop had no candy. This was a local shop in a little village. And the bus stop outside of the village was not a bus stop at all. It was a mound. It was a hill that had been built. And if somebody was standing on that, a truck that was going into town would stop and they'd just jump on the back of the truck. Whether it was a loaded truck or not didn't matter. They'd just jump on the back of the truck and they'd pay the driver one RMB to take him into town. So sometimes the driver had 20 or 30 people on the back, done all right for the day. So that's how they got around. Now there is an electric bus goes straight through this area. There's a bus stop, what the Chinese call a bus station, but it's only a bus stop. And that bus stop will be covered. And it will also, strangely enough, everywhere you look in China, bus stops have these bollards in front of them. And it took me a while to realize what they were doing here, because they only did it in the last couple of years. Everywhere you look, I'm sure Beijing is the same. Bus stops have all got bollards in front of them. It's a security feature. If someone wants to drive in and mow down the people at that bus stop, they're going to smash their car to smithereens in the process. They're not going to hit the people behind the bollards. I mean, it's still going to be dangerous. Things will fly around. But it's happened in the past where some crazy nutcase got into his car and drove through a bus stop. Can't do it anymore because there's bollards in front of every bus stop. This is how China does these things. It says, well, we're not going to let that happen again. How do we stop people from doing it? You can't. If someone's crazy enough that wants to do it, how do you stop them? You put bollards down there so they crash their car before they crash into people. Now, what you'll find is people sitting on the bollards playing on their phone. Yeah, but the bollards are there for a reason. Now, this is the China that you see. And once you start putting these dots together, you see a picture of the government protecting people, the government looking after people, the government caring for people, the local government supporting people and making sure no one falls back into poverty. They've just recently had many billions, I'm not sure exactly how many billions, poured into healthcare for elderlies in rural regions. And this is an extra, this is several steps later, 2003, this started with Hu Jintao creating elderly pensioner healthcare. But at the time he created it, it was more about preventative, you know, going out and doing blood pressure checks and, you know, checking diabetes and stuff like that. Now it's actually curative as well. They're helping people who don't have and didn't have, because China came from an impoverished state 50 years ago, 70 years ago. They didn't have. Well, you're someone who's 70, 80 years old now is not getting the benefit of what a 25-year-old is getting now, because that 25-year-old is coming up in a developed nation. And I know that China is still developing, but it's very, very developed in some parts and underdeveloped in others. But the benefits are being passed back down to the people who didn't, the people who worked hard in the past to provide the foundation of where China has become now. So you're seeing all of these things happening, and a lot of people don't realize that they're happening. You and I do, because we kind of investigated for ourselves. And that's why I come online and tell people.
1: You know, just about the buses, I was just in a fourth tier city in Shandong province, and it's called Longko, which means dragon's mouth or mouth of the dragon.
2: Yeah.
1: And the buses throughout the entire city, and this is not true of all, a lot of cities, or all cities, there's probably just a couple dozen in the entire of China, but the buses are free in Longko. Mm. In this fourth tier city, the city has decided to use its tax money to provide free transportation for all of the entire city, which is like 900,000 people or so. So I just think that's remarkable. Mm. I hope more villages or, you know, small cities in China can adopt that, because this particular city is filled with elderly people. I think it's a retirement like kind of community, or maybe everyone just retired because they didn't see a lot of young people right there. But I wanted to ask you, because, you know, we read a lot of articles. Some of them actually are getting better. Firstly, legacy media, I have to say the last 6 months has been less off the mark some of the time about what's actually going on in China. But like over the last 5 to 10 years, it's been ridiculous. Sometimes the opposite of what's actually happening. In your opinion, is it good for the West to misunderstand China, or should they actually be trying to understand China as it really is? Because to me, it seems like the West is setting itself up for failure by not understanding how advanced China is. What are your thoughts?
2: That's a really, really good question, I think. And I feel the same as you. And I've written about this before. So many people are saying, well, how the hell did China develop hypersonics? Or how the hell is China got? It must be because they're copying. Well, you can't copy something that no one else has got. That's the important thing. Now, China is innovating. Now, China would be very happy to use things like GPS. But America controls GPS and did actually switch it off once. And China said, well, if you're going to do that to us, and it wasn't even a time of conflict, you're going to do that to us because you want to prove that you can do it. Well, we have to go somewhere else. So they developed Beidou. And they've got their own. Now, people say, well, they just copied. No, they didn't copy. They emulated. And they emulated for a need. They saw a need because when you did this to us, we had to do something different. So, yeah, they've copied the same system, but it actually works very differently and better. China has 5G and is working on 6G now. It already has some places where they call it 5.5, but it's actually 6G. The sixth generation of telecommunications operates inside of some parts of China already. And most of America is on 3G. Most of Australia is on 3G. I don't know if Australia's even got 4G yet. I don't know. I may be wrong on that, and someone can correct me in the comments. But as far as I'm aware, when I was there last time, I couldn't find any 4G. It was 3G. So, I mean, that's a few years ago, though, so it may be changed. China, a lot of people are saying, you know, China couldn't do this, China can't emulate, China can't innovate, China can't invent anything, they're not creative. And the bottom line is they're waking up one morning and going, how the hell did China get ahead of us in this? And the reason China got ahead is because you weren't paying attention, or you weren't paying attention to the people who were telling you. So ABC in Australia, BBC in the UK, I'm a British-born Australian, have never once invited me for an interview. They're not interested in my opinions. They would rather misinform their readers and their viewers to the point that the viewers are saying, well, China's still backward. And then, you know, some of them come here. My ex-wife came here for a holiday. It's like, wow, you can't believe, because you've been led to believe that China is different. So, you know, people say, and it's also so safe as well. That's every single person I know who comes here as a visitor. Wow, how safe is this? I can just walk around. You know, I leave my phone on the table and nobody took it. I left my phone for 2 hours. I dropped my wallet and someone picked it up and handed it to me. Wow, imagine that happening. It'd be great if it did happen everywhere else, but it doesn't happen everywhere else. I mean, sometimes it does. There are honest people out there wherever you are, but there's a lot of dishonest people as well. There's a lot of opportunists who are not dishonest, but, oh, there's a wallet. Thank you very much. I need that money, rather than give it back. So there's all these kinds of stories. You see stories every single day about how people get there. There was a guy in Shenzhen just recently left a bag with 9 passports on the footpath outside of the airport. They got into a taxi, wow. Loads of bags, loads of people, 3 taxis, you know, very confusing, and got to the hotel. Where's the bag? And they've left it at the airport. And the hotel manager said, no, don't worry about this. And actually, this is what the story was. The hotel manager said, oh, people don't lose things in Shenzhen. Don't worry, you'll get it back. So just get a taxi and go back to the airport. So they jumped into a taxi and they're telling the taxi driver what had happened. The taxi driver said, oh, don't worry about that. People don't steal things in Shenzhen. You'll get your thing back. And they're phoning the police as they go. And the police are saying, well, don't worry about it because someone will hand it in if they find it. And they got to the airport and it was handed in. That's a great story because everybody's saying, oh, don't worry about that. That's how people feel in China. It's very, very safe. So when you wake up in the morning, and you find that China has done something that surprised you or shocked you or even stunned you to the point of disbelief. How could China have achieved that? Well, how could they not? Because they've been telling you about this. They're writing scientific papers. They're sending lunar modules up to the moon to bring back dirt. Third world countries don't do that. Impoverished countries shouldn't be doing that. Some of them do. But, you know, one of them does, but the whole point is your wealth should be shared, your largesse, your luck, it should all be shared, and that's the socialist side of China. That's how it's doing it. So yeah, it's really interesting how people are blind to this, not because they are blinded by China, because China is telling them all the time. It's because they're misinformed about China. So it's really just misinformation, and it does serve them badly because if anybody in America who thinks, oh, we're going to go to war with China and we'll win because we're America, I'm sorry, you're in for a big, big shock. You need to wake up and look at what China has. It has the world's largest defense force. It doesn't have the world's largest defense budget, but per capita, it has a very small defense budget. But in terms of its size, it has an appropriate budget to defend its nation. And it's got all kinds of technologies that you don't even know about yet. The ones we do know about are frightening enough. Now, they can detect submarines now from space using cavitation on the bubbles and the magnetic anomalies that the hull creates. I don't even understand any of this stuff. But if you read the papers, if you read the scientific papers, you cannot imagine. I can't imagine waking up. I mean, I do still every day wake up and go, look what China's done now, because I'm constantly reading and finding things about China. Look what China has done now. But then, you know, if I'm in the West, it would be like, no, China couldn't have done that. They must have copied it from someone else. It's detrimental to any country that wants to do business with China to misunderstand it. Now, any country that wants to be adversarial of China is not just detrimental, it's damaging or it's destructive to believe that you are better than or more capable than China has proven itself to be. So yeah, it's a damaging thing if they're not going to take it on board and they're going to wake up every morning and go, what the hell did China do now? It would be such a shock if you don't pay attention. Oh yeah.
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1: I want to talk about the environment and China speed. Because this is something I think it's interesting that people who were here in 2015 are now in the West. They still have YouTube channels and whatnot. They're still talking about China for whatever reason, even though they left. And they keep telling us how terrible the environment is in China, which, you know, if you go back to 2014, 15, whatever. Yeah. Mm. Yeah. You go to CNN, I can see, you know, they show Beijing and, you know, it's gray skies and it was bad, actually. You know, there was a time in which China was incredibly polluted in a lot of different ways. But with China speed, the speed that it's developed, my own personal opinion is that people who haven't been here in the last 5 years would be shocked to step off the plane.
2: Yes.
1: So in your own opinion, as someone who's been here through that whole time and has traveled across China again and again and again, you know, at bicycle speed, is the environment in China a nightmare hellscape of pollution still?
2: I just took my watch off for a reason. I don't know if you can see through the light, but I have a white wrist and a slightly browner arm, and I wear gloves, so it's not as brown there. This is just from, I rode 30 kilometers yesterday. Mm. That's it. 30 kilometers on my bike yesterday, and my wrist has turned white, or my arm has turned brown. I won't show you that one. You can see this. There's tattoos on there. So, yeah, you can. There's definitely a lot more sunshine, There's definitely a lot more blue sky and a lot more white puffy clouds, and the water is cleaner. I cycle most days along the riverbank here, and I see people fishing. Now, I tell you, I wouldn't have fished there 10 years ago. You wouldn't want to take anything out of the water 10 years ago, but they have really cleaned it up. And this was Hu Jintao started this, not Xi Jinping. Xi Jinping adopted it and followed it through, but Hu Jintao started this with his scientific development outlook. And what he basically said was, we cannot, and this is when China went from 10%, 12% growth down to 8%, 6%, 5%, because basically what he said is, growth at this speed, which is so damaging to the ecology and to humanity, we cannot damage the place where we live just for the sake of profit. So profits, and many people say, oh, this is another collapse of China moment. Profits did come down. GDP growth went down. It slowed. But GDP growth on $1 billion, $1 trillion from 20 years ago to GDP growth on $17 trillion, you know, one is 8% of 1 trillion and one is 4% or 5% of 17 trillion. Which would you rather have? I think it makes sense to say, you know, 5% growth on 17 trillion is much better. But also that growth, because it slowed down, because they forced people to do stuff here to make the rivers cleaner, make the grass greener. The grass, this is that great joke about this spraying the grass green, because it's a grass seed that is fertilized already when they spray it out, and they do that all around the world. But yeah, they're painting the grass green in China. This is an amazing thing. But I've actually seen that in operation. That kind of thing. Yeah, it is much cleaner. There are still parts of China that are quite dirty. I cycled through Shanxi with the single A, where you're going through Taiyuan and places like that. And it's a coal mining area, and there's a lot of coal dust on the road. There's a lot of trucks going backwards and forwards from the power stations. But the power stations are not churning out the gunk that they used to churn out, because they're capturing all the carbon. They're using a higher pressure, not pressure, a higher temperature, and they're burning stuff off that is actually burning the toxins too. Then they're collecting the carbon. Carbon capture is actually working here. Then they're processing that carbon into other things, including animal food, which is a surprising thing for me. And butter. We can actually buy butter. Yeah, I know. This is another of those things. You just have no idea what China is up to. And then they tell you that we're making butter from carbon residue from the coal plants. Well, hang on a second. Isn't that dirty? No, it's pure butter. It's better than, because it's all carbon. If you think about what we are, what milk is, what all of our food, it's all carbon. So they're actually reconstituting this into animal fodder and all kinds of different things like that. So yeah, the skies are cleaner. We cycle through that area, and yeah, you get a bit dusty, you get a bit dirty sometimes, particularly in those areas. But here's another interesting thing. One in three trucks, I mean, we're talking about 40-ton, 50-ton trucks full of coal going past us. One in three of them is electric. So there's another thing. When you're out in the wilds of China and you're actually you're being passed or passing electric trucks carrying 40, 50 tons. And I never even thought that was possible. But hey, this is China. That's what they do.
3: Wow. I don't know if I want to eat that butter, but let's talk about, we have only time for one more question. I'm going to want to make it about culture and ethnic groups, because there are 55 ethnic minorities in China. I actually just learned that there are, I used to think it was Mongolian and I guess Kazakh, and also the Uyghurs, and also the Tibetans all have their own written languages. But I just learned there's a few more I'd never heard of before in Yunnan, where they have their own written languages as well. I want to go explore that. But, you know, you've traveled all over China. And, you know, I think it's important because Western people do say, hey, what's going on in China about its minorities? Now, firstly, I think the minorities in China, from my own personal experience, doing amazingly well. However, I understand that Western people care about this. And I think it comes from a good place. I think, you know, we should all care about how everyone in the world is doing and make sure that everyone, you know, so I understand that people care about it. But what I think is not understood is how well they're actually doing in China. So what's your own personal experience of encountering minorities across China, and how are they doing? Are they being brutally oppressed?
2: No. Simple answer, no. We can stop there. No, not at all. I've actually been into that group that you're talking about in Yunnan that have their own language. There are actually four ethnic minorities that have full written language culture. Tibetan is one, Xinjiang, Uyghur is another, Mongolian is another. There's a couple more. And there was one that we went to in Yunnan a couple of years ago. And the lady there was telling me that they have their own hospital. And I said, I didn't know they had their own hospital. And she said, oh, yeah, any ethnic minority group that has its own language is allowed to have its own hospitals. That's interesting, because there may be people who only speak, read, and write that, and they want doctors.

0: Mongolian is another, Tibetan is another, and there's a couple of others. But I was also way, way out west of China, somewhere near the Kazakh border. Please don't ask me to remember the name of the town I was in. But there was a newspaper, Xibe, X-I-B-E, Xibe, and I remembered. And so Xibe has its own language. And to me, it looks a little bit like Mongolian. And I said this, and they said, well, but if you look at Mongolian, you'll know it's not. This comes from Shenyang. So, well, hang on a second. Shenyang's on the other side of the country. How is this possible? And what had happened was, during the Qing Dynasty, when the Qing Dynasty first started, we're going back 500 or 600 years ago now, it came from Manchuria. These were the Manchus, and they came from Shenyang. So the Qing Dynasty started its life in Shenyang. And what the first emperor did was he got an army of, I think, 140,000 people and their families, and they marched all the way across northern China to populate an area right out in the west to say, this is our land. This is why the Uyghurs don't have a claim on this land, or the Uyghur separatists don't have a claim, because this was China long before them. They were reclaiming land that had been let go by previous dynasties. You can go back all the way back to the Qin Dynasty to know that embassies were out there way, way out in what is now Kazakhstan. It was further out than the current border. And so these guys went across there. And we're talking about 600 years ago. They went across there, and their culture still exists in this tiny little pocket where they were a military outpost. And they still, to this day, have their own language newspaper and their own language television and their own language radio. So is cultural genocide happening in China? I would challenge anybody. Now, I've had discussions with people who say to me, but you can't read Uyghur. No, I can't, but I can see it everywhere when I go to Xinjiang. Yeah, but you don't know if that's the right Uyghur or that's Arabic. No, I don't. But when I talk to people there, they say, no, that's our language. And I've met Hussein Askari, who you interviewed just the other day, a brilliant man. I actually met him in Kashgar. And he's Iraqi, and he can read parts of it, but he can't read it all. He recognizes there's a difference between his language, and that's, I guess it's like me looking at Portuguese or Italian and saying, yeah, I understand some of that. So that was an interesting thing for me to find out. But yeah, the language idea, cultural idea, there is no such thing. In fact, it's the complete opposite. You know, for the audience who doesn't know that, you just get in a car, get on a bus, get on a train, go on a plane, and go and see for yourself. You'll find that you and I, talking about it, are not lying.
1: Thank you again, Jerry Gray.
0: Thank you very much.
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3: Now the news, I'm Wen Jie. Chinese President Xi Jinping says Beijing is willing to work with Vientiane to achieve a new leap in bilateral ties and build an all-weather China-Laos community with a shared future in the new era. He made the call